Mott. I'm Border Pete. I bring you Bellows Falls. I bring you, excuse me, Border Radio. Monday nights from 7 until 9. And here I am doing it again. All right, we just had a long set. That last tune, as you could hear, was live. That was Rye Cumming with a song called Always Remember Me. We started the whole set off with Taj Mahal and the Phantom Blues Band doing You Put the Whammy on Me. That's from his new album, Time. Joe Ely did a beautiful song called Magdalene. Rosanna Cash, or actually it's Roseanne Cash, did Sea of Heartbreak. And that was live well, I don't know if that was acoustic, but it was live. And it was without a big band. Beth Orton did Celestial Light off her new album. I played something from her last week. There's something about her that I just really love. So it's nice. I picked up the album because I liked it so much. Randy Newman off his Little Criminals album with a tune called Baltimore. What a nice tune. Oh, I forgot to mention, I skipped after Roseanne Cash was Mavis Staples with Hard Times. And I thought that guitar work on that was really wonderful, as was Mavis Staples singing. And I was thinking, oh, that sounds like Derek Truck. Well, I looked it up. It was Derek Truck's. Just wonderful guitar player. After Randy Newman with Baltimore, we heard Grace Potter and the Nocturnals doing Tiny Light. And that also was live. And then finished up with that Rye Cumming tune. All right. Well, we finished the first hour. We've managed to make it this far. Can you make it another hour? Because I'm going to be here for one more hour. Before I continue with more tunes, I'll let Schubert play while I... Oop. What happened to Schubert? We lost Schubert. It just stopped. Ha, it fooled me. Sorry about that. Schubert, he wanted to take a break. All right, let's see. Going on in Keene on Wednesday, August 12th, the Keene's Lions Club Foundation is pleased to announce the sponsorships are now open for the 2026 Great Ashuelot Duck Race. The race will take place on Wednesday, August 12th, so that's this Wednesday, with winners announced live at the Keene Recreation Center Pavilion. There are going to be two virtual races, and they will once again feature, be the same as last year. Yellow ducks. It's going to be yellow ducks and purple ducks. The yellow ducks, there's unlimited entries available with a $5,000 grand prize, and the purple ducks, limited to just 150 ducks, with a $3,000 prize. Why a duck? Sponsoring a duck helps support the Keene Lions Foundation and its many community programs, including vision screenings for more than 4,000 children each year, financial assistance for eye exams, glasses, and hearing aids, camperships for children with type 1 diabetes, emergency diabetic supplies for local school nurses, and winter clothing for children in need. 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For details and more information on the duck race, visit keenlions.com/duck-race. That's keenlions.com/duck-race. And also coming up very soon, spend an evening with one of the world's most beloved comic strip characters in You're a Good Man, Charlie Brown, which is coming to the Waypoint Center starting August 14th. So that's just a few days away. 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This heartwarming musical brings Charles M. Schulz's iconic Peanut characters to life through memorable songs, humor,
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So this is going to be playing for a week starting on August 14th and running through Sunday, August 23rd. And the only break is Saturday, August 22nd, because it's taking place at the Waypoint Center, and August 22nd is Woolstock. Wool's block party will be taking place that day, and then there'll be the final You're a Good Man, Charlie Brown on Sunday matinee, August 23rd. So You're a Good Man, Charlie Brown all week, Saturday Woolstock at the Waypoint Center, and then Sunday the final showing of You're a Good Man, Charlie Brown. So music at the Waypoint Center throughout, not this week, but next week. Okay, let's get on with Border Radio and the music. And I'm going to start with a blues tune from Smokin' Joe Kubek and Noyce King with Have Blues Will Travel.

All right. By request, that was Emmylou Harris. And I think, I can't remember the name. That was Emmylou Harris with Rodney Crowell doing You're Supposed to Be Feeling Good off Luxury Liner. And before that, we heard Emmylou Harris with Dave Matthews doing My Antonia. We started that whole set off with a blues tune, Smokin' Joe Kubek and Bois King Have Blues Will Travel. Then that old blues band, the Rolling Stones, did Good Time Woman, and Richard Schindel did Transit. And I forgot to bring water in the studio, so my mouth's beginning to not work right. Which is bad. You are listening to the community radio station, Black Sheep, WOOL, here at 91.5 on the FM dial, and also coming to you live from Bellows Falls, Vermont. I'm Border Pete. This is Border Radio. I'm running out of time. And just to let you know, we've sent out renewal letters in the mail. If you're a member and haven't renewed this year, your membership, you may be getting a letter in the mail or a little card. So if you can, please renew your membership so we can get our membership numbers back up to speed. We did really well last year. The most members ever for our Mission Transmission, getting the new transmitter, which is bought, paid for, installed, and turned on. You're hearing me through that new transmitter right now. Thank you all so much. And we'll be thanking you again at the Black Party Woolstock on Saturday, August 22nd. So head on down, if you can, head on down to the Waypoint Center, not this Saturday, but next Saturday, for some live music and food and beer by Seven Balls Brewing. I'll be there. Hope to see you there. And I should remind you all, in case you don't know, but tomorrow is primary day in Vermont, which means people get to go to their town polling place and vote, get a ballot, either Democrat or Republican, no independents or anything. It's either vote, get a Republican ballot and vote for people in the primaries for offices, state offices, Republican, or if you're a Democrat or want to vote Democrat, you get a Democrat ballot and can vote for that, for those cats. I'll run through the polling places, the various towns around here anyway. Here in Bellows Falls, which is really a village within the town of Rockingham, so you're in the town of Rockingham, voting will take place from 8 a.m. to 7 p.m. That's at the Masonic Temple on 61 Westminster Street. And that's, I think that's over near the library. It's the main drag through town. Speaking of Westminster, or Westminster, in the town of Westminster, voting is from 8 a.m. to 7 p.m., and that's at the Westminster Institute, which is right on Route 5, which is where the library is in Westminster, and that's 3534 U.S. Route 5. In Chester, just up north of us, they start a little later. That's 9 a.m. to 7 p.m., and voting is at the Chester Town Hall on the second floor. The Chester Town Hall is located on 556 Elm Street there in Chester. In Putney, they start real late, 10 a.m. to 7 p.m. It's at the Putney Fire Station. That's a new station, the big station down at the south end of town, across from the co-op and that new housing thing. And that's called 21 Carl Snyder Drive. And then finally, just south of Putney in Dummerston, there 8 a.m. to 7 p.m. They're at the Dummerston Congregational Church for primary voting. That's 1535
Middle Road in Dummerston. And as I said, voting, you either get a Republican ballot or a Democrat ballot. So you can only vote for one or the other, not both. No cheating. So the main things, there's for representative to Congress, I'll do Republicans first. For representatives to Congress, there's two going. There's Mark Koster, a coaster out of Westminster, or Gerald Malloy, who's from Wethersfield. They're going for representative. Only one is going to get to go up against the sitting House of Representative. For governor, Phil Scott is running unopposed on the Republican ballot. For lieutenant governor, John S. Rogers. And for this is what's weird. For like all these other state offices, it's one person, H. Brooke Page. I don't know how this works, because H. Brooke Page is going for state treasurer, for secretary of state, for auditor of accounts, and for attorney general. I don't know. That just seems kind of odd to me. Then for state senator, so this is a Vermont state senator, not going to, not the U.S. Senate. There's two running, Dale L. Gassett from Vernon and Rusty E. Sage from Brattleboro. And then finally for the Vermont state representative, there's three running. There's Nicole Amanda Cota from right around here, from Rockingham. There's Ryan M. Coyne, also from Rockingham. And Patrick K. DeZephra. Oh, who's also from Rockingham. What do you know? All three from Rockingham. Okay. Now for Democrat, for these same offices, and the winners of the Democrats will go against the winners of the Republicans in the general election, which will be in November. So for representative to Congress, that's U.S. Congress, the sitting representative is Becca Ballant, and she's running unopposed on the Democrat ballot. And she's from, I think she's from Brattleboro, but I can't read. This thing's too small. Then for governor, there's two Democrats running for governor who will go up against Phil Scott. There's Amanda Janu from Burlington and Allie Richards from Montpelier. For lieutenant governor, there's three. There's Esther Charleston from South Burlington, Molly Gray from Burlington, and Ryan McLaren from Essex Junction. I think it's Essex Junction City. Then for state treasurer, Mike Peacock. For secretary of state, Sarah Copeland Hanzas. For auditor of accounts, there's three people running, Tim Ash, Nicholas Grater, and Dan Towle. Then for attorney general, Charity R. Clark. For state senator, there's two. There's Wendy K. Harrison from Brattleboro and Nadir Hashim from Dummerston. And actually, I think they might be the sitting senators, and those, there are two seats, so you can vote for both. And then for state representative, also two, it's two seats, but there's three people running. Michelle Boslund, who's from Westminster, and she's the sitting state representative. And then the other sitting senator, state rep, is not running anymore. She's retiring. So there's two for that seat. There's Chris Lundberg, who's kind of running with Michelle Boslund, and then Stephen Major, who's from Westminster. Actually, I think they're all... Oh, no, I think Chris Lundberg is from Rockingham, and Stephen Major is from Westminster, as is Michelle Boslund. Okay, I won't go into the smaller ones. So I just wanted to remind you, tomorrow, primary day here in Vermont, New Hampshire
primary day isn't until September. What is it? I think it's September 8th. Anyway, it's a ways off. It's a month from now. Yeah, September 8th for New Hampshire. I'm not sure why there's a big difference. Anyway, I'm going to continue with music because there's not much time left. In fact, why don't I just say goodnight? Thanks for listening. Thanks for supporting Wool Radio. This is Border Pete signing off. I'm just going to play music until my time runs out. And then at 9 o'clock, What's My Wine will come on and you'll hear all about some kind of wine. So I'm going to start this last set off with a local band, the Emily Market Band, and a tune called Holy Water. Good night, everyone.

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2: Welcome to What's My Wine? This evening, we are looking at wines from the Rioja region, which is in the northeastern part of Spain. The conversation this evening is among Keith Zimmerman, Joe Canini, and myself, Cynthia Reeves, on a program hosted by WOOL Radio 91.5 FM in Bellows Falls, Vermont. If you're interested, you can see the wines that we're tasting on the website, which is whatsmywineradio.com. Focus this evening is the Rioja. However, we have a white Rioja, and we also have a Rosato, which has the Tempranillo grape and two other grapes that are part of the blend. So that will be our starting point on this investigation of Rioja wines from northern Spain. I have to say that at one point I was traveling with family. We were in northern Spain, Bilbao, San Sebastian, and we decided to drive south over what we came to realize was the Picos de Europa, part of the Cantabrian mountain range. And at one point, as you're heading south from the Atlantic coast, which is the northernmost edge of Spain, and you come up over those mountains, there is a moment where all of a sudden the entire Rioja Valley opens out beneath you, and it is one of the most remarkable sights. It's hundreds of kilometers of vineyards spreading out in all directions, following the line of the Oja River feeding into the Ebro River, which travels southeast from the Cantabrian Mountains into the Mediterranean Basin. And I'm going to be so interested to taste these wines that come from this remarkable part of the world. I think this white Rioja came from you, Keith. Can you set this up for us and help us understand what we're going to be tasting?
3: Yes, but going back a little bit, Rioja area prior to phylloxera was mainly growing white grapes.
2: Oh, and can we just remind everyone, phylloxera was in the mid-1800s.
3: It's a root louse, and it sucks the life out of the vines. It came from America on a cutting, grape cutting, to Europe, and then there's no defense against it.
2: You know, I didn't realize it came from the U.S.
3: Yes, it's a U.S. Ouch. Invasive species, and it just decimated almost all of the European vineyards. France was devastated. A lot of the French makers went to Rioja and started growing and producing wine in Rioja. And then phylloxera came to Rioja too. So, you know, ultimately that got wiped out. So that's why, Cynthia, you hear about grafting these cuttings on American rootstock, because the American rootstock is more resistant to the phylloxera. And then there are a few areas in the world, parts of Chile and Australia. There's some little spots where phylloxera hasn't attacked the vines. It really likes clay soils particularly, and there's just no way to get at it. So
4: it's paradoxical that it came on an American rootstock, and because that American rootstock was more resistant, that's why it came on the American rootstock. That's why it infected the rest of the rootstock in Europe. So then they just figured out, well, okay, make sure there is no bug on this rootstock, and we'll graft our
3: right. And then then it went from Europe, the phylloxera, to California. So it didn't go from the East Coast of America to California. It went from the East Coast to Europe to California, and then the rest of the world.
2: A pandemic.
3: Yeah.
4: A pandemic.
3: when they started planting again in the late 1800s, early 1900s, Rioja shifted more to red grapes. But now there's a resurgence in the area to bring back a lot of the white grapes. And this one is called Ramirez de la Piscina. It's a white Rioja. It's 85% Viura, if I'm pronouncing that right, 15% Malvasia. It's picked by hand. It's in the Rioja Alta area. So there are three main areas in Rioja. Rioja Alta is high altitude area. Rioja Alavesa is also a smaller of the three areas, and it's also high altitude. And then Rioja Baja, which is a lower altitude.
2: Or Rioja Oriental.
3: Or Oriental.
2: Which I love. One and the same. Yeah. Love that name.
3: There was establishment of the Crianza Reserva, Gran Reserva in Rioja. That's where that started. So there's.
2: Can you just clarify, though, before you go on?
3: Yeah.
2: The Crianza is sort of the baseline.
3: Hoven is the baseline.
2: Hoven, which means young.
3: Young. Mm-hmm. There's no requirement to be aged in oak. And then Crianza is, and I can't remember the years.
4: One year.
3: 1 year.
4: Reserva is 2 years, and Gran Reserva is 5 years. And they have different amounts of time that they have to be in wood and then in the bottle. Crianza is a very limited amount of time in wood and then bottle and then released. So that would be the youngest. But yeah, those differences, Crianza, Reserva, Gran Reserva, are all about aging.
2: Yeah, same and grapes. So all of this must be a phenomenon of like the late 1800s onward, which would be post-phylloxera, because the use of wood was an outgrowth of this cross-pollination of information between, say, Bordeaux and Rioja. Mm-hmm. And that was the introduction of a lot of wood, because prior to that, they had been doing all of their storage and not necessarily so much aging in amphorae, which weren't necessarily an airtight seal. No. They lost a lot of wine because it would just turn into vinegar. It wasn't being stored sufficiently well, and they couldn't really transport it. So then, voila, all of a sudden, France started to look to Spain for rootstock and for grapes, and Spain started to look to France for some new
4: barrels and cooperage.
2: Barrels and new winemaking methodologies.
3: Right.
2: New
3: the winemakers were going there.
4: And I think the use of wood in general, it has a taming influence on tannins and harsher characteristics of wine, and it helps wine integrate as it ages in that wood, whether it's new wood, which imparts more flavor, or neutral wood, older wood, which doesn't do much in terms of adding flavors, but it does still help.
2: Does it sort of
4: calm
2: soften
4: the wine down? Wine down. So I think both in Bordeaux and here, grapes were being used, Tempranillo being the grape here, that called out for some wood in aging because it was a aggressive wine when first made.
3: There's a little bit of oxidation, micro-oxidation kind of going on in the barrel, so it's just a little oxidative process. It's a good thing for some wines, not all wines. And then in stainless steel, there's very, very little. I mean, that's very absolutely neutral. Cement tanks, again, it's a little porosity, and amphorae as well.
4: Yeah.
3: But they're neutral.
4: Generally inert, but there's just a little bit that can happen.
3: Right. So the other thing about the wood in Spain is they mainly use American oak barrels, 75 or 80% Missouri oak, and very little French oak used. There's the most wood of any growing area in Rioja.
2: I saw that as well.
4: Because they age almost everything.
2: There are as many coopers as there are winemakers.
3: Is that right? I didn't see that.
2: Yes, almost.
4: That's interesting.
2: Because their reliance on the use of barrels for aging is so, now it's so intense. But so I was asking about this sort of historical reference point in terms of using wood, because then does that mean that these ways of grading the wine, Crianza and Reserva, those are an outgrowth of having the wood to age the wine in.
4: When the French came, probably the use of barrels during the phylloxera time, so 1800s.
2: Late 1800s, yeah.
3: So they started making wines with in the barrels back then, but it was actually introduced as a category, Hoven, Crianza, Reserva, Grand Reserva, in 1980.
4: Wow,
3: it's really new, this classification system, though they've been, historically, they've been doing it for a long time.
4: It's an industry that, although winemaking has gone on for thousands of years in Spain, it's an industry that seems like it's still finding its feet to me, because they're still changing the labels. In 2017, there was another major change in how labeling is done on Spanish wines, that are giving a little bit more credit to sense of place. So
3: right.
4: The idea of designated individual vineyards on the label is a relatively new thing in Spain. And so the idea is, rather than producing wine in quantity, which I think had been the case up until maybe the 70s or 80s, certainly during Franco's time and power, etc., now it's becoming more of a how can we get noticed for more quality? And that's part of it. Labeling is part of that process.
3: That's right, Joe. And you know, actually in 2024 they changed it again.
4: Yeah.
3: So they call it vino de pueblo. So it's wine
4: from the village, from the commune.
3: Mm-hmm. From the commune. Very, again, pushing it down more specifically. It's not a specific vineyard, which they do that as well.
4: Yeah.
3: But they're pushing it down into the commune level.
4: So people know exactly where the wine came from.
2: So here we have a white wine with a blend.
3: Vallura is the main
4: grape.
3: Main grape. And then Malvasia is a blend grape in. So 85% Vallura, 15% Malvasia.
4: Back to a point you made earlier, there is a renaissance in white wine making throughout Spain, like especially in the northern parts of Spain. Over those mountains, the Sierra Cantabria, then we get into wines that are a lot of white specific areas. Godello is one that comes to my mind. Vallura is used as well as a grape for white wine making. So there's a big emphasis, I think, on quality white wine again.
3: Yeah, and I don't have it in front of me, but there's six grapes there. I mean, there's a Tempranillo Blanco, which was a genetic mutation of the red grape. These two, Vallura, Malvasia. So there's six that can be used in the blends in Rioja.
2: So let's just make sure we're calling out the winemaker, the vintner. It's Ramirez Pacina, Rioja, and it's a 2024. So do you know whether this would have seen any wood?
3: I'm guessing it maybe just in the tasting, it maybe had neutral oak, but neutral very, oak. Very little.
4: If anything.
3: Yeah.
4: I mean, it could well be stainless steel, too. It's a beautiful little white wine.
2: It's
4: just
2: viscous.
4: Just exactly what I would have expected with a white Rioja. Vallura is gives a really nice acidic component, but the Malvasia or Malvasia, it's definitely a wine that has a very floral and fruity component to it, and I'm getting a little bit of that in this blend. Of course, it's a food wine. Every wine is a food wine, but I love the idea of just sipping this on a warm summer day.
2: For me, there is a viscous quality to it, which is very, very pleasant because you have that sense that it kind of coats the palate. And nice fresh apple.
4: I'm wondering if that viscosity is coming from the Malvasia.
2: What are the attributes of the Vallura?
4: Maybe that's where your green apple is coming from. Generally elevated levels of acidity, white floral kind of flower thing, which I think we get on the nose here a little bit, like cassia flower, something like that. And freshness, I think freshness and vibrancy.
3: I haven't had enough of them to know. This is good for me because I'm learning about them. I agree with the two of you. Yeah. It's not like it's real bracing acidity. You know, you feel
4: lively. Had a chance to travel to England many times over the years, and English people are in love with white Rioja. So you can go to many, certainly any wine bar, but any pubs in small towns, and one of the white wines on offer. You might have a Pinot Grigio, but you definitely have a white Rioja. Fun thing. That's where I got most of my exposure, was in England.
2: That's interesting to me. You know, we just did a show on Australia and the influence of England, because Australia was a colony of England. There are just so many instances throughout the various histories that we've explored already where England was one of the driving forces, not because they make wine, but because they're such avid consumers of wine.
4: The trade.
2: The empire controlled the trade. Yeah.
4: Yeah.
2: Well, I really appreciate this wine, and I think maybe tasting this sort of side by side with this rosé. The rosé is by an estate called Astatu. It's a Rosato from 2024, the same year as this white that we just tried. The blend of the grapes in this is a Tempranillo, Grenache, and then the Vallura, the grape that we were just discussing.
4: And I'm thinking that's the Garnacha Bianco.
2: Let's just describe this. It has a beautiful pale pink color to it. It's a little bit stronger in color than some of the rosé wines from, say, Provence. There's a little bit more.
4: It's the pink and salmon, but there's almost orangey. It's like there's, someone said orange skin color. Mm. I mean, onion skin color. Second generation family, I think. Smaller producer.
3: They mainly just do the rosato and maybe a white grape. They're not as focused on the red grapes.
4: I mean, they're down in the
3: Orientale.
4: So the soils there are mostly calcareous clay soils. They're south-facing sort of hillocks, but that's one of the major soil types that we find throughout this region. And the further down slope you go, the more you get that calcareous and clay soil, which generally speaking would impart like nice high fruit notes. That would be good.
3: I'm smelling this lovely fruit. Berry, raspberry, maybe a little strawberry, just in the nose. And it's like, wow, okay.
4: Yeah. Importantly, the wine comes in, the grapes come in, they're immediately destemmed, macerated, and then juiced runoff. So that's why we're getting this lovely light, but some color.
2: Well, I like the description of the winemakers. This is one of those artisanal parcels, and they make less than 30,000 bottles a year. So that's fairly small.
3: Pretty small.
2: Yeah. The impression that I got from reading about this wine and about the vineyard is that they have a very, very strong focus on quality. And yet at the same time, this wine is very, very reasonably priced. I think it's less than $16 a bottle or something. And that's another part of exploring maybe once again Rioja. You know, it's a little bit less familiar to some
4: Spain
2: American.
3: Yeah, but it's available. So, yep. I mean, the other thing I read was that 25% of the wines from Spain imported into the U.S. are from Rioja. So there is a lot of availability. Getting back to your point, most of them are reasonably priced. I mean, they certainly have high-end Riojas that sell for over $100. I mean,
2: we can ask Joe about that.
3: You never know if they're worth it or not. But
4: I mean, years ago, you would be hard-pressed to find a $100 bottle of Rioja, I think, in the last 20 years, again, with that push to quality and things like that, and more famous winemakers, et cetera, then you have a chance, if you wanted to spend that money, to do so.
3: But you don't have to.
4: I would now.
3: You can find good wines for even $10 to $20 range.
4: We're going to taste a Grand Reserva later. I think even if you get into the Grand Reservas, you're not too far away from that mid-30s price point, which is, for high-quality wine, really good.
2: Well, yes, and can you just be clear about what is the difference between, I mean, it sounds more important, the Grand Reserva, but what does that actually mean, Reserva to Grand Reserva?
4: It means the winemaker is taking even further steps to make sure that the wine that you purchase when it goes to market is ready.
3: Right, and it's by law. I mean, to label it that, it has to spend a certain amount of time in wood and a certain amount of time in the bottle. So there's more cost to the winemaker. I mean, they can't
4: hold
3: they've got that inventory that they've got to sit on for 4 or 5 years before they can put it into the market.
2: And they have to have the space year after year as it accumulates year upon year.
3: Right. The cost of the bottle, the corks, the labels, the foil.
2: Temperature controlled area.
3: And just moving the bottles around. it's a lot of work. So, and these other wines, they would get bottled, particularly a Hoven. That's a quick turn for them. That's the really young one. Mm-hmm. Crianza is also young. I mean, so it has a little bit of barrel time. But it's pretty much picked, fermented, and released within a year or 2 years.
4: And like this rosé would have been in the white probably within a year of harvest, they would be in the market.
3: But again, back to the flavor of this rosé, I like this wine a lot. I mean, when I taste it, again, it's strawberries to me.
2: Very definitely strawberries, and the strawberries are sort of belied by the color. It just has that beautiful, fresh, young spring fruit, red fruit. Yeah. Quality. But
4: the Grenache is a winner in this because that amplifies for me the fruit. I would imagine Tempranillo is somewhat hard to tame even in its very fresh form. Grenache is used throughout the whole Mediterranean as something that amplifies color, kind of a sweet viscosity to the wines. I'm definitely tasting the Grenache in here. Remember, it's a rosado. It's not a rosé. In Spain, it's rosado. And so most of them that I've had in Spain have had more or less Grenache, but almost always have it.
2: You can put this into the context of the geography because, again, this Ebro River Valley drains into the Mediterranean Sea. So there is a really, really beautiful climate. It's hot. it's dry.
3: I think what I saw that it was called a continental climate. And I'm not exactly sure what the difference between continental and Mediterranean.
4: It's the influence of the Atlantic. You know, even though the mountains are there, there's an influence
3: of the Atlantic,
4: colder Bay of Biscay, that colder water over the top of those mountains is quite rainy, actually, and drizzly.
2: It is. You know, as I mentioned, I drove through there, and there was so much heavy, dense cloud cover so close to the mountaintops. And the hillsides are so vertiginous in the Cantabrian mountains. It is stunning. It's like there was an upwelling of a landmass that happened simultaneously in two directions. So you have mountains that are running north-south and east-west, and there's wild sheep and mountain goats, and there's even wild horses that are in that part of the world. It's magical. And it strikes me that, you know, we've talked a number of times about what it is when you have a mountain range, you have a large body of water on the other side. When that moisture is trying to move up over the mountains and travel across, it drops over the other side and creates a temperate humidity. There's something about this recipe of cold air being held at bay and some moisture drifting over the top of the mountains and dropping into the valley. And all of a sudden you have this magic combination that just means, oh, we can grow grapes here.
4: I'm not sure we covered this or we tried to cover it, but it is 100% stainless steel. There's no wood. The fermentation goes on for 37 days. In stainless steel, which seems to be a long time, and it seems to be temperature controlled at 15 to 16 degrees Celsius.
3: That's right. That's what's going on, Joe. Yeah. You know, they're keeping that. They want to maintain the fruit. Red wines would be in the 25 centigrade range. That's a lot hotter. So yeah.
4: They let the fermentation go faster.
3: Much, much faster, maybe 2 weeks versus two months.
4: And then once this is finished, it stays in stainless steel vats. So they just don't want any wood attached to it.
2: It presents as a wine that you want to drink now, you want to drink it young. You know, it's very fresh, very alive. Well, as we prepare to get into the flight now, we have five red wines that we're going to be tasting. I'm just reminded again about the fact that in almost every instance, with the exception of Australia, which does not have a deep history of winemaking, here we are in northern Spain. It's part of continental Europe. And the winemaking history goes back 3,000 years. Wine was being traded at that point in time.
4: It was safe. I mean, water, clean water to drink wasn't always available. That's why beer, cider happens so much even here in New England, to safety. It's something you could drink that is not going to get you sick.
2: I know our own little village of Walpole was known as the stop for getting hard cider when you were traveling from Boston to Fort Ticonderoga. You'd veer off and collect your hard cider for the rest of the trip.
4: There you go.
2: No, I love that.
3: Yeah, I mean, it's an interesting history there. You mentioned, Cynthia. I mean, it's been fought over, argued over. You know, the Moors came up from Andalusia and they controlled it for a while. The Visigoths controlled it for a while. The French controlled it for eight or nine.
2: The Muslims had a flourishing empire that included
4: a
2: vast part of Spain.
3: Right, and
2: for hundreds of years, it was incredible what they brought in terms of cultural influence.
3: Yeah, and then the other thing is that this is one of the pathways to, you know, Compostela de
4: Santiago.
3: Yeah. So you also have a lot of
4: pilgrims
3: wandering through this part of Spain and one of the routes.
4: Coastal areas in particular, right? I mean, isn't that in the north?
2: Santiago de Compostela. It's actually, it goes in two directions. It goes north-south from San Sebastian south. And then it also travels across that spine of the Cantabrian mountains up into southern France.
4: That's what I was thinking, yeah.
2: Yeah.
3: So it goes from France into Spain or through the Basque region.
2: Yes.
3: Yeah, I wasn't sure if it was a third route or I haven't walked it. But I think that was really interesting. So what do these pilgrimages need and want?
4: Yeah, well, they need
2: Place
3: to sleep,
4: some food. Some sustenance.
2: Yes, yeah. And once again, the monasteries play a huge role in the winemaking and making wine available to the pilgrims. The Santiago de Compostela began in the 9th century. Wow. So this is many, many hundreds of years of the pilgrims that are making their way across that spine of northern Spain, being taken care of by the church.
4: I just wonder when I look at Spain and I've been there, you get into the middle of the country and boy, It's hot. It's dry. It's so. I wonder how many of those wars and invasions just kind of hung around on the coastline or inside, you know, 100 miles inside or something like that, like which would include this Rioja area over these mountains. But yeah, I think if we were to do another show on Spain and just volumes of wine, it's like the amount of wine that's in Castilla and León in the middle of the country blows away everything else that goes on. But I don't think there's much else going on in the middle of the country.
2: Hmm. What kind of wines are those?
4: It's Grenache. It's the Macabeo, which is their like Monastrell. Again, those hot, you know, Mourvedre, right? It's like the grapes that can stand a really hot and dry climate.
3: Right. So those grapes, as you mentioned, Joe, they are planted a lot in France, but they came from Spain
4: they originally.
3: They were brought from Spain.
4: Yeah. Indigenous grapes in Spain.
2: Well, as we embark on the tasting of the red wines and the flight, I wanted to remind you that we're listening to What's My Wine on WOOL 91.5 FM in Bellows Falls, with Keith Zimmerman, Joe Canini, Cynthia Reeves. The subject of this program is the Rioja wines from northern Spain. And you can find the labels of the wines that we're actually tasting on the website, which is whatsmywineradio.com.
3: Now we're going to red wines now. This is a red Rioja, Rioja Tinto. It's by a producer, Sierra de Tolonio, a young woman. And she's kind of one of the new wave of Rioja makers. She studied in Spain, but also at the University of Toulouse in France. And then she worked in California, New Zealand, you know, around the world. She was learning about winemaking and then came back to Rioja, where she is from. It's interesting to see what she's doing. So she's not following that long age woody, puts the wine in oak. It's neutral oak. So she's not using new oak. So you're not getting a lot of the vanilla kind of flavor. She's fermenting in amphora, clay amphora. And she uses some stainless steel.
2: Wait, were you saying before we went on air that this is a new world style of winemaking?
3: Not a new world style, but it's a young winemaker. I mean, I think a lot of these young makers are, you know, they're looking at different varieties or maybe they're looking at different areas. She's in the Rioja Alavesa, which is the small region. Her vineyards are way high. Maybe they were affordable. A lot of these young winemakers, like the guys that went up to the Willamette Valley, you know, land was affordable and, you know, they can try new things
4: methods,
3: and they're not stuck. But she's back in Rioja, which has been, you know, 3,000 years or so, what you said, but she's trying new things. She doesn't label this Crianza or Reserva. She's, you know, it's Rioja. It's from the area. It's old vines from high altitude area. And it's just, you know, it's a new wave of young winemakers.
4: The amphora part has me very interested too, because, you know, again, some of the wise guys and gals that are going up to Willamette Valley, they're using it for Pinot Noir and stuff. And I've had those wines and they're like very interesting. But I agree with you. There's probably old wood here, but I'm still getting this like really amazing little vanilla note when I taste this wine, and very high toned red fruits, which I think is pretty wonderful. The alcohol level is 13.5, which is amongst, I think, the lowest of this group of
2: reds. Yeah, because Rioja tends to be high.
4: A little higher. I think it's actually really nice. I mean, I would describe this as more of a modern wine, just at the way it presents itself. Absent what you had said, I mean, I still find that it's pretty vibrant, pretty fruity.
3: I agree with that, Joe. It's fresh. There's some energy in this wine. It's just like the acidity. So I'll repeat this one more
4: ahead,
3: time, Joe.
4: Yeah, do that. Yeah,
3: it's called Sierra de Tolonio. This is a 2022.
4: I like it, right out of the bottle.
3: I mean, to me, it's got good acidity. It's as you say, it's kind of a lively, fresh style of winemaking. It's fun. I'm glad she's trying it.
4: Me too.
2: You know, these Rioja wines, they come from an area where foie gras is like one of the major food groups. And it just seems to me that the Rioja wines are so beautifully pitched to go well with something that has such deep flavor and, this high fat content. And I can see how this wine would just be beautiful with that. It would cut through just so nicely.
3: And I think one of the other, of course, paella, classic Spanish things. Mm. I think from up this area, they have a patatas with chorizo and
2: spicy sausage.
3: Potatoes and tomato or pepper.
4: The merguez sausage or something
3: that'd
4: like
3: be
4: that
3: good.
4: Would be good.
2: That would be good. Was the next wine one that that shared the same style of winemaking?
4: It might. We'll see. It is probably there's more modern influences on this. This is called Glorioso, and it's a Rioja Selección Especial from Bodegas Palacio. Palacio is it's only in its second generation, but they came across a French guy named Michel Roland, who's an amazing enologist consultant who works all around the world, France and other places. And he happened to be in the area with a property that he's working at and met this family and decided maybe they should do something together. So he is working with them to come up with this Glorioso. It is a little bit higher in alcohol, 14%. It is 100% Tempranillo. Definitely wood involved in the production of this wine, but his methodologies are about trying to maintain freshness in the wine.
2: And the year again, I'm sorry?
4: 2017.
2: Wow, so that's nice. It has 8 years. Just clarify for me, does that mean that it's 8 years in the bottle?
4: And no, was 8 years from the vintage picking. The grapes are always, the year of the grapes would be on the label.
2: Mm-hmm. And then you were saying it has a certain amount of time then in wood.
4: It definitely does. So this one is a Selección Especial. It would be a Crianza. So it would be 1 year in wood and 1 year in bottle and then released after that. So this has been out in the marketplace for some time now.
2: For me, the aromas coming from this wine are just completely different and so much more lively than the other three wines. It's really sort of jumping out of the glass. I don't know if you are experiencing the same thing.
4: I am. This is pretty lively. And I think we have 13 months in new French oak, which is the distinguishing feature of this wine, I think, because a lot of times it'd be neutral oak or whatever. This has new French oak, which is the first wood that the wine sees, and then it probably rests in older oak. But that's pretty significant, like 13 months in new oak.
3: You can feel that in the nose. I mean, I haven't tasted this wine yet, but it's definitely got that vanilla characteristic. To me, a little bit of cedar box maybe coming off on the nose.
2: Mm, that's good.
3: When I think of Rioja, this is getting to what I think of Rioja.
4: I'll read a little something. It's talking about the breakthroughs that they made with using new French oak here rather than the traditional, which would have been a long stay this distributor says, in musty old American oak. There's a predisposition here to like things French, I think, but deep in color and concentration, full of freshness, a new modern style of Rioja emerged. When Michel Roland arrived, Gervais, the owner, told him that in international markets, fresh, fruit-driven, deeply colored reds were in. Pale, weak, over-oaked Rioja was out. Solution they concocted was to start treating old vine Tempranillo a little more like classified growth Bordeaux. And yeah, I can see that. Just the new wood. But it's Tempranillo, which is a pretty tannic, aggressive, acidic wine and pretty integrated, this one. Again, it's got some age. 17 was the vintage, so nice.
3: When you say that Roland was the consulting winemaker, and when I think about this young woman whose name is Sandra Bravo, came to me, Sandra Bravo, with the Sierra de Toloño. She's doing very hands-off winemaking for the most part. Indigenous yeast, biodynamic farming. And I think maybe that's also what we're picking up between these two wines, too. You've got a classic French guy, a wonderful winemaker, but just a different, they're just so different to me. I mean, they're really different styles. Even though they're modern takes on the Rioja, they're really different.
2: One thing that had struck me when I was reading about the Rioja region is this is a land of infinite numbers of microclimates. And it's because of the influence of the Cantabrian mountains and going down this alluvial plain to the river.
3: And I think there are like seven valleys too.
4: Right, seven river valley, tributary valleys,
2: That sounds biblical.
4: Yeah, it does, doesn't it? Roman. It does, the seven valleys.
2: But the microclimates, you know, I'm sure that has an impact. It's sort of akin to some of the ways we were discerning differences among the various small parcels that are in Bordeaux or the Rhone region. You know, and it makes a difference. These parcels are shoulder to shoulder, and yet the expression of the wine is completely different.
4: And the wine making, I think, in this particular case is what we're seeing, because taking those old vine Tempranillo grapes, which I'm sure he wouldn't have agreed to work with them if the fruit wasn't amazing, right? It's because he can work anywhere he wants in the world. So working with that, putting it in French oak, and not having the benefit, as he would in many other Bordeaux-style wines, blending. And this is maybe he's blending different lots of the Tempranillo, but for the most part, it's 100% Tempranillo. There's nothing that's going to be mixed into it to soften it or whatever. It's just the grapes and then the wood work that he's applied. So pretty impressive. For the price point on this wine, which is like right around $20.
2: It's very impressive. I don't
4: think he can't beat it. Yeah, I think it's pretty good.
2: When I was checking the erstwhile Bible, which is Oz Clark, he was describing the way that they plant, Keith. And he was saying that in Rioja, the vines are, he called it huddling together, and they're planted low to the ground, and they're allowed to just sort of grow in bush form. Mm-hmm. And when they were originally planted, it was hodgepodge, you know, one kind of grape next to the other. Now, of course, it's much more regimented. But talk to me about what that is, that style of just letting the bushes grow close to the ground.
4: I think it's called gobelet style, pruning.
3: Different people, I don't know what it's called in Spain, but yeah, it's just our head pruned is sometimes what we maybe call it in California. There's no trellising. You know, back in the day when you didn't really have to get a tractor through, or it's just the way
2: that... Yeah, because you had such a small parcel, you'd go
3: maybe,
2: in and pick
3: maybe,
2: by hand.
3: Maybe having, you know, a horse, and you didn't have to pay for trellising, you know, so,
4: right.
3: You know, in terms of the pruning, I mean, it's also climate, how the breezes move through the vines to keep it from getting any fungus. You know, like when we talked about Italy and around Vicenza and Verona, in that area, you know, they have high trellises there that you can walk under. And the versus these that are low to the ground. And I was also reading, I think, Joe, they have those, what are those stones from the Chateauneuf?
4: Galet.
3: The Galet. Oh, yeah, they also have some stones sort of like that.
4: Yeah, they do. Yeah, I read that too. Again, that's from more of the alluvial soils that are closer to those river beds and tributaries. And yeah, that provides extra heat for the fruits of the vines.
2: It just struck me as being so inventive.
4: Yeah.
2: You know, to pile stones around the base of the vines because you're driving heat and preserving
3: right.
2: heat.
3: Right. I mean, if you're at a higher elevation and it's, you know, it's getting cold, cool,
4: it's
3: you know,
4: yeah.
3: you know, keeping those vines lower would absorb that heat longer. So that may be what they found, too, you know, that the grapes did better when they were pruned low.
4: We find the same thing when we just did that show in Australia, right? There was a lot of the Shiraz was just bush-trained below goblets where you get the dead arm, the old vines, and all that kind of stuff. It's like, they're interesting to me.
2: Such a description. It's so evocative.
4: It is.
2: Well, so this is...
4: The Glorioso.
2: This is interesting. The Glorioso, to my palate, there's a little bit more information coming out of this wine than the Sierra di Tologno.
4: Tologno.
3: You feel that oak. I mean, it's got the vanilla, which the Sierra de Tologno really has very, very little oakiness. This one's definitely
4: has
3: got
4: it.
3: That.
4: Yeah.
2: Then we're moving from this 2017. Thank you, Joe, for bringing that slightly older bottle, which is really fun to be trying sort of side by side with some of these other vintages. Well, the next one is one that you brought as well, correct?
4: I did, yeah. And another older one, it's a Voce Reserva 2014. But the important thing about this Rioja is there's no Tempranillo in this wine. It's 100% Graciano. Graciano only accounts for 2% of the red wine production in Rioja. So it's really kind of an afterthought. I think it's more difficult vines to work, harder to produce volume. So it probably has gone out of favor over time. But this producer is doing 100% Graciano. And it's said the Graciano has more pronounced floral components, but it also interesting, the Tempranillo in general terms is a wine that is built to age longer. So this one may not be. I do know that once fermentation happens, all of this wine is put into foudre, which are at the turn of the last century. That's how old the oak is. So there shouldn't be any wood tones in this wine, except for maybe tempering the tannins.
2: I have in my note that the Graciano grape is perhaps the only indigenous variety in the Rioja Appellation. Nowadays, it is not grown very widely due to its low yield, necessary for achieving good quality. However, its high fixed acidity and the large quantity of polyphenols are characteristics which make it of great interest for making the coupage in long aging wines.
4: So it gives it more longevity, not what I said, which was maybe less longevity, actually more longevity.
3: Right, that's what's saying, Joe.
4: I feel like this wine of 2014, to my palate, is still young and almost unapproachable. I mean, it's approachable, but it's the most drying wine that we've had so far today. The tannins are quite pronounced.
2: Forefront.
3: And plenty of acidity there, too. It's not overly fruity like the ones we just have tried. It's kind of a little more reserved and held back.
4: Fruit right at the very front, and then it kind of disappears.
2: I was going to say, the whole thing is evanescent to me. It's gone before you know it. So this is the Graciano grape, huh?
4: Well, this is a Graciano grape in Reserva form that's 10 years old or a little more. And so I think that's what we can say about it. It was one of these wines that was well-reviewed when it came out. It's not what it's tasting like to me.
2: No, it's not quite there.
4: It's perfectly fine, but it's not
3: well made. It's well made. There's nothing that feels off about it. But I don't love the 100-point scale so much. But for me, if I were doing it, I'd probably put it about 89, Joe.
2: No, but that's an interesting way of parsing that 100-point scale, which is, you know, it's all so hard to pin down.
3: Yeah, I mean, if you're a Robert Parker, he really liked those big, heavy oak.
4: Glycerin laden and high alcohol. You can raise the price by $80 a bottle if you get a good score from him or whatever. Yeah. The alcohol certainly in this. This is 14.
3: To me, I'd kind of go with that, grilled lamb chops kind of thing.
4: Just exactly what I was thinking.
3: I'd go with.
4: I think fat is what I would want to, the lamb fat or something like that would be pretty great with this.
2: Yeah, I'm so glad that you guys are saying this because I was ready to write this wine off. And as soon as you said that, I thought, oh no, that would work. That would be
4: it's
2: like
4: all a
2: really,
4: question.
2: Really
4: Sometimes
2: delicious.
4: It's like matching up things, right? Yeah.
2: Yeah.
3: I like the aromas of some of these others a little bit better, but the mouth feels good and the acidity is good.
4: This might even benefit from a little bit more air, just a little more time
2: yes.
4: open. It's nice wine. I'm glad we're showing it.
2: It is the next wine that we're tasting. Joe, you're going to have to call this one out because we're doing a side-by-side two wines made with the Graciano grape. And one was from 2014.
4: And it was a Reserva, 100% Graciano from Voce. And we just tasted that one. And I think the Graciano grape is very interesting to us. But is it showing its age or is it showing age integration? And so we're going to try a wine that's 5 years younger called Valserano, a Rioja also made with 100% Graciano grape from 2019 from Valserano Vineyard, which is a Marquesa family.
2: One of the premier winemakers. And they're holding, I was looking at this on the map, it's sort of equidistant between Pamplona and Burgos. So it's on this southerly slope of the Cantabrian Mountains. It's in the Rioja Alta, so it's adjacent to the rivers, but still, I think, like another 100 kilometers to the Mediterranean. So it's well inland. They have a lot of holdings. I think it's interesting to have a side-by-side comparison.
3: Yeah, this is a big one. I think, don't they have like 3,000 acres or something?
2: They're big.
4: I think this is really, big
3: really,
4: holdings.
3: Really big in Rioja and plus other parts of Spain.
2: And they have such a long history of winemaking. I don't know how many generations, but it goes back to the phylloxera.
3: To me, it's just too young. It's very tannic.
2: It's undeveloped, isn't it?
3: Yeah.
4: It's lively, but...
3: It's lively, but I'd rather wait. I'd rather have it in a few years just to have those tannins integrated a little bit better.
4: They have such a broad holding of vines. So they've got Tempranillo, they have Mazuelo, which is the Carignan, they have Garnache, they have Graciano, and then they have the Vallorta for the white. They say that oftentimes in good vintages, they will go 100% bottling on grapes. So they'll show monovarietals, and I think that's pretty great.
3: That's fun, yeah.
4: So the fact that they're doing this Graciano is nice, but I agree with you. Another 2 or 3 years, it'd be interesting to see how it shows. Of the two, I definitely prefer the older one. But this one has a beautiful fruit attack combined with acidity, so it's kind of, if it had more fruit, it would then make your mouth water.
3: I would like this a little bit more in a few years. I agree with you, Joe, that it's got good structure. It's just a little bit too young to my taste. The other Graciano, the Voce, I mean, I could see, that lamb, or the roasted veggies or something.
2: Delicious.
3: But this one, I wouldn't quite even know what I would want to eat with this one yet.
2: Before we get into the final two wines that we have in this flight of eight wines from the Rioja region, I wanted to remind you that you're listening to WOOL FM 91.5 in Bellows Falls, Vermont. The program is What's My Wine with Joe Canini, Keith Zimmerman, Cynthia Reeves, looking at the wines of northern Spain, specifically in the Rioja region. So the last two wines that we have, could we say that these are closer to the more pure expression of the Tempranillo?
3: I think they're going to be more traditional in the style of winemaking.
2: And then would you say then, Keith, that that's more the old world style of winemaking?
4: I'll go on a limb and say that, because I think Spain is described so often as the intersection of the old and the new world, and I think that has more to do with generational shifts and winemaking changes and things like that, introductions of European influences, etc., other European influences. But I do think that they hold on very strongly to the traditional way of winemaking as well. We've talked about this old wood, like, throughout this region. And these two wines, in the first, the Sierra Cantabria, very traditional winemaking, 2016, so a little bit of bottle age, but this is an entry-level wine, whereas the last one, 2019, I think that is, but that's a Gran Reserva.
2: And it's a good year.
4: And so there should be a big difference between these two wines. One might be coming into middle age, the first one at 2016, but the 2019 is still should be in its youth. So I think there's a lot of things to juxtapose
3: these two
4: wines.
3: I think that's true, too, because if you've got a Crianza that is the Sierra Cantabria, I mean, the oak isn't going to be nearly as pronounced.
4: It should be integrated. I'm just hoping the fruit's still there.
3: The Reserva 2019, at 8 years, it would be young. And, you know, as Joe mentioned before when he's buying wines that I can serve to my clientele now, or is
4: 5 years from now,
3: or is it something that
4: this,
3: you know, am I going to have to hold it for a while?
4: I did quite a lot of holding.
2: Decisions.
4: They're expensive decisions.
2: I was going to say those are economic decisions.
4: But the beauty of doing it and trying to sell a lot of wines, as opposed to have a lot of wines on the list, I tried to sell a lot of wines, is that it allows you to do that, right? It allows you to pay for that extra holding time where they're sleeping in the aging cellar before they get their chance, right? And then by the time they get their chance, they're going to show way better. It's the right thing to do.
2: That's a great way to describe it. But, you know, it's not unlike what we were talking about earlier where, you know, for the winemaker, if they want to invest in cellaring wines and holding them back for 5 years, 8 years, whatever. What a huge economic commitment.

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1: Yeah, this is a big producer, and so this wine will be funding some of the other wines that have to be aged longer, their Grand Reserva wines, etc. So this would be their workhorse. I wanted to bring it because it's a familiar name. It's widely available throughout New England. It should be a really good example of what a well-made Crianza can be in its more mature stage.
2: To me, it's good right
3: now.
2: It's
3: good.
2: I don't see it spending a whole lot more time in the bottle. I'm enjoying the wine. It's soft. You know, it's got the black cherry, those dark berry fruits.
1: Yep. Tiny little bit of cigar box.
2: A little of that cedar stuff going on in there. The oak is well integrated.
3: It's very well described, Keith. Thank you.
2: I think it's excellent. It's not one of those wines that just knock your socks off, but it's just...
1: It's a workhorse. This is well under $20.
3: You know what it reminds me of as a corollary is like what a Barbera is relative to a Barolo or, you know? I mean, it's so lovely, very nicely balanced, very approachable.
1: But it's also made by a family that really interested in sustainability. It's 100% biodynamic. All the grapes are owned by this family. They're not purchasing any fruit for this, so it's all estate fruit and on various estates. They have different estates in the Oriental area.
3: So the Rioja Oriental region, which is the one that is the most southerly, and then I would assume it's the lowest, but also the hottest and perhaps driest. So there you've got like maybe a triple challenge too.
2: Yeah. Is it clay soils, Joe?
1: Yeah.
2: Because that would get that
1: calcareous fruit. Calcareous and clay.
2: Because this fruit is just really nice.
3: It's ready to go.
2: Yeah. You just...
3: Yeah.
1: The aging is
3: totally get that.
1: The aging is 8 months in 80-year-old 10,000-liter Foudre.
2: That's big.
1: They were used at the beginning of the 20th century to ship wine on trains up to Bordeaux during phylloxera. So they've repurposed these babies. It's interesting to me because of the care that goes into this winemaking, even though it's a big family with lots of wine holdings. It's traditional here with care.
3: You know, you talked about the rail lines and... There are a couple of things that have held true in many of the regions that we've looked at. Of course, you pointed out earlier the fact that the presence of the river is sort of a dead giveaway. Here we are in a region that's made for not only growing grapes and creating wine, but then you have transport. The other thing that was introduced, and I think this was in the early 1900s, the late 1800s, was the railway. And with the advent of the railway, all of a sudden, the ports opened up. They had transport. They could actually get the wine out to market. And by that, I mean to markets far beyond just their domestic consumption. So that was a huge turning point for Rioja production.
2: Rioja, and we've talked about it in the Malbecs from Argentina, from Mendoza. It was the railroads that allowed them to create the market. Otherwise, it's just too far to get their wines to market. That's really interesting.
3: Yeah, all these conduits, right? And trade. You know, in a way, I'd love at some point to sort of map out trade routes as they evolved over the centuries in some of the areas that we've been exploring. It's like the whole cross-cultural fertilization of mankind.
1: I just spent some time in Sweden with Marina, and we had a lovely vacation, but we went to Gotland, which is an island in the middle of the Baltic Sea. The big city is called Visby, and it's a 14th century Hanseatic League city, fully walled, completely still, hermetically sealed. So going to museums, etc., it was all about trade routes.
3: Culture, philosophy, arts, education, knowledge, craftsmanship, artisan
1: culture.
3: So we've got one last wine, and again, just to remind everyone, we have had a flight of 8 wines, a white Rioja, there was a Rosato, followed by 6 red wines. This is a 2019 Reserva Ondarre, is that how you would say that? Ondarre? Rioja from 2019, yes?
1: 2019, yeah. So the vintage itself has been described as a perfect year, with wines expected to be long-lived. Spring was relatively cold with enough rainfall and occasional frost to regular flowering led to looser bunches with fewer berries, so yields were below the average. Summer was warm. Generous rainfall at the end of September paved the way for full ripeness. So in a vintage rating of 5 being the absolute perfect, this is a 4.5.
3: This, for me, it sings. It really is lovely.
1: I agree. The sweetness of the fruit attack, the integration of the wood is good even now, but there's something in the nose right at the front.
2: That's why it's hesitating too, because there's something in the nose. It's
1: camphor minty kind of thing. There's something.
2: He's

0: And it's very nice. It's very intriguing. It's something between those things and cinnamon, too.
1: Cinnamon, it's like this. Yeah, I think so.
0: But beautiful.
2: I would have put it more towards the rosemary side of things.
1: Yeah, that's the thing. That's what's fun about it. There's a lot going on in this wine.
0: It might be different a half hour from now, too.
1: Yeah, I mean, I was expecting to be a whole lot more tannic.
0: Yep.
1: Actually, it's quite approachable now, but I think it'll last. I think this wine can last 10 years anyway.
0: Easy. Colors. Absolutely beautiful. Very, very dark, light crimson edge to it. I mean, you can see through it, but it's very nice color.
2: It has a beautiful deep garnet color.
1: You know, again, this was under $20.
2: Seriously?
0: That is a seriously good bottle of wine.
2: Yeah. That's $20.
1: Close to 20, but it was under 20. You don't have to,
0: break the bank.
2: But you know, isn't that like sort of at the heart of our entire inquiry?
0: Yes.
2: Is that there are these gems out there, and if you can explore them and find them, you can enjoy some really spectacular wines for a very reasonable cost.
1: I think all of them were under 20. Well, the ones I brought anywhere.
0: Yeah, mine were too.
1: And yet this one stands out.
2: Absolutely. It does.
1: Talk about value. The Sondare Reserva 2019. It's probably the one I would go for.
0: I would say so too. It kind of set this up a little bit. This old world versus new world approach. Younger winemakers versus, you know, maybe more traditional winemakers. This seems to really marry the two without a nod to one side or the other. You know, it's just like almost the best of both worlds.
2: That's very intuitive. I think that what you're saying really strikes a chord. It has all of the weight and the gravitas of sort of old world style.
0: It does.
2: But a vitality that is a hallmark of some of the new world style.
0: And the integration is also like the two wines for me in this flight that did it, I like the white Rioja just as a sort of a starting point. I really like that a lot. But the two reds would be this Sondare and that Glorioso, that Michel Roland influenced new French oak. So that would, for me, that would be the juxtaposition. I like both of the wines a lot. But honestly, if I was thinking Rioja, what's the standard? It would be this last one because it really puts it all together.
2: I am with you 100%. I think it sort of like speaks Rioja. It represents the whole region and everything that you would expect from a lovely, well-structured wine from that part of the world.
1: You know, it's bright cherries. As you said, it's the spices or herbs in your case with the rosemary. Wow, this is fun. Truthfully, for me, I liked all of these wines. The only one that I thought was a little bit too young was that
0: Serrano Graciano, 2019.
1: That one to me just hadn't quite come around.
2: It wasn't there. It just wasn't there yet. Yeah. I mean, it has some nice promise, but I agree. It needed more time.
1: You know, but the white and the Rosado.
2: I liked both of those very, very much.
1: I think I'm still coming back just to smell them just now. I was like, the aromas are wonderful.
0: Yeah, delicious, yeah.
1: And just going down the line, as you say, Joe, the Glorioso, lovely, the Voce with the right meal.
0: I think the Voce showed me more than I thought it was going to. I was glad to have
2: the Graciano. That's a nice surprise.
0: And I didn't, honestly, coming into this little project on Rioja, I had no idea that Graciano was another Rioja grape that could be vinified 100% and shown as Rioja, right?
2: I didn't either.
0: I didn't know that. But it's not that surprising if it's only 2% of the production of the whole area is this indigenous grape. But
1: you know,
0: I've had them before, Joe,
1: and I found them so rustic.
0: Yeah.
1: Mm, some of the Gracianos that I've had before just didn't have, they just weren't very elegant wines.
0: Yeah.
1: I didn't much care for them, truthfully, but this one I like, again, with the right food. I'm not sure I'd want to sip this and sip
0: it's not
1: this
0: a
1: one.
0: Sipper,
2: but
0: no.
2: You used a very good adjective there, you know, the word elegant, because out of all the wines that we've had today, I think that this last one is an elegant wine.
0: It's an elegant wine, yeah.
2: And I don't think that adjective really applies easily to the majority of the others. I think, you know, the white wine and the Rosado are just beautiful drinking wines, great with food. I'd love to open a bottle with friends at some point and enjoy them. But of the reds, the flight of reds, this last one, I'm so glad we had it at the end.
0: It's wonderful because
2: it's
0: delicious. Tempranillo, it came true to form, right? It's hard to be tamed. The tannins are hard to be tamed. The acidity levels are high. It is a wine, a grape made for aging, but the question is, like, what are you getting along the way? Is it going to be pleasurable? To me, the full integration of those tannins, we were searching for that as we went through, and not really finding it until that last one for me.
1: Yeah, I think that's right, Joe. I mean, if I mean, if you were buying for the inn, seems to me
0: that'd be on the list.
1: That could be the next day. That could be on the list.
0: That could be on the list.
1: You could forget about it in your cellar, find it.
0: And here's the thing.
1: And that'd be great.
0: You could enthusiastically be
1: and you could hand sell it.
0: Selling. What I found, like selling wine to people and stuff like that, you have to believe, you have to be passionate about the individual wines. And all you have to do is talk about them, and it shows. And then people say, yeah, you know, I want to get that experience if I can.
2: That enthusiasm is the ultimate communicator.
1: Yeah. And I do want to say, too, that I think you can find all of these wines at pretty much, maybe not these years, because some of these are, you know, 2014, you're not likely to find that. 2019s,
0: you could find that.
1: You'll find those.
0: And you'll find the newer vintages of these other wines that we just talked about, the 2014 and 2017s. So you'd find newer vintages.
1: I think the Santa Sierra Cantabria, you'll that's for that. Sure.
0: Yeah.
1: You can find locally.
2: You know, I was just noting that there's about 2,000 hours of sunshine in the Rioja Valley every year. And in a way, we're getting the benefit of that sunshine directly from the wine. We feel like the white wine, the Ramirez Pasina, has held up beautifully. And we have the Ostatu. It's a Rosé Rioja. It's called Rosado, is the Rosé style in Spain. And then we finished the flight of reds with this Ondarre Reserva 2019 Rioja. So this has been an exploration of northeastern Spain in the Rioja region with Keith Zimmerman, Joe Canini, Cynthia Reeves. The program is called What's My Wine? And again, you can find more at whatsmywineradio.com. 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The music for What's My Wine was composed by Keith Zimmerman and arranged by T. Skoll, with Peter Stoley on accordion, Ashok Ajawal on bass, and Scott Shetler on clarinet, with Keith Zimmerman on guitar. This is a production of What's My Wine Radio out of Walpole, New Hampshire. Until the next wine, thank you for joining us.

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0: David Crosby and Graham Nash getting this edition of It's All Happening started off with some uplifting tones. One's making some musical demands for a better world of both the inner and outer variety. I'm Andy Valeri, producer and host, thanking you for making this musical ride part of what's happening in your life right now. It's All Happening is an audiophonic venture from your friends at Big Beef Productions and Strategic Air Command, where giving peace a chance is our profession. We'll be amplifying the healing wavelengths of music for the next hour, delivering an antidote to some of the trials and tribulations of our interesting times. And there's few who do that with more authentic passion and intensity than Michael Fronte and Spearhead, here taking us straight into the heart of passion itself, where you can always find and feel it all happening.
1: Everything is happening. Be swinging.
2: Last night, I went to sleep as

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secular gospel of our country. Genesis 1:1 of our country is the idea that wherever you end up is all about you. So if you made it, it's because you deserve to make it. If you didn't make it, there's something wrong with you. The idea of meritocracy, of rugged individualism, that you get out what you put in. If you are taught that, and we were all taught that in some way, shape, or form by this culture, if you are taught that and then you look around like my children and you see the disparity with your own eyes, you don't have to be a sociologist, you don't have to be an anthropologist, you just have to be awake.

0: If you are alive, you are as inherently worthwhile as every other person. And all of the weird stuff that separates you from them is a product of the experiences you have had that are different. What I thought would happen was that I would encounter myself, that I would have to look at myself in the mirror and see a terrible, shameful monster looking back at me. What actually happened the first time I looked in that mirror was that I realized there was never a monster there. There was just a person like everybody else who, yeah, has some flaws, has some things to work on, but nothing in the realm of flaws or things I have to work on were anywhere close. We're not even in the same solar system as the level of fear that I had around what I thought maybe I would see.
1: Everybody just asks themselves, if I'm not my personality, who am I? If I'm not this nice person, if I'm not this angry person, if I'm not this or that, then who am I? I think that's a really useful, necessary question. As a matter of fact, there was a great Hindu spiritual teacher, Ramana Maharshi. He only asked one question. He just said that to people, tell me who you are. He didn't say, tell me what profession you have, what characteristics you have. Tell me who you are. That's a profound question. And rather than me answering it, people need to ask themselves that. Who are you? It's a very, it's disconcerting to ask it, but illuminating. It's a scary question, because we really get, we get attached, don't we, to our roles and to other people see us. And then we kind of forget

you need to stop distracting yourself and systematically stop distracting yourself, because in your default mode network, you'll actually start to think about things that actually matter, including the things that are in the fundamental moral basis that you've started to formulate. You need contemplation.

0: Two strangers passing in the street, by chance two passing glances meet, and I am you, and what I see is me. That is my message. And that was on Metal, which was in 1970. And basically, my message hasn't changed. I recognize your humanity, but I recognize all the Russians and the Chinese and the Ukrainians and the Yemenis and the Palestinians and the Germans and the French and the Spanish and the Ecuadorians and the Peruvians and the Colombians. Well done, by the way, Colombia. You've finally got a president who isn't in the pocket of United States of America businessmen, and maybe your people will start getting a fair shake.
1: People are out there doing bad things to each other. It's because they've been dehumanized. It's time to take the humanity back into the center of the ring and follow that for a time.
2: KJ and Masego laying down the healing vibrations here on It's All Happening, your weekly audiophonic antidote to the challenges of our times. We also just heard a wonderful recording of Shane Riley, son of Ike Riley, doing a song I believe he wrote, though correct me if I'm mistaken. But either way, a beautiful hymn, a beautiful number that he performed along outside on a bench in Mexico, actually, and featured on one of the Ike Riley family quarantine hours some time back. It's All Happening is here each week, or pretty much 24/7 if you're listening via music on demand over your interwebs, doing its part in the cultural liberation front and providing your audiophonic antidote to the forces of evil uncool. For more information on the program and all the music and information you hear on it, please feel free to visit us at www.bigbeef.com. We've got lots more musical passion to help deliver, so keep it tuned right here where
3: it's all happening.

And to know that a nation such as America, and the reason that I struggle with it so hard and I grapple with it so hard is because I really believe in the potential of this country. And this country has not realized its potential. It has not even begun to scratch its surface in the humanities.

0: this is what I call amnesia and myopia and living in an alternative reality. Because again, before the 7th of October, there was already plenty of evidence of violations of international law. And so let me just articulate some. Since 1967, Israel has built 300 colonies, which are a war crime in and of themselves, in the occupied Palestinian territory, violating Article 49 of the Geneva Convention, which prohibits the occupying power from transferring its, or encouraging, I mean, or supporting the transfer of its own civilian population into the occupied territory. This has meant establishing a system of structural violence made of dispossession, confiscation of land, and forcible displacement of the Palestinian. Forcible displacement, when it's widespread and systematic, is not just a war crime, it's a crime against humanity. And there has been, as I said again, maintaining a system of arbitrary mass incarceration, mass arrest and detention amounts to violation of the right to fair trial that is also prosecutable to a scale that is prosecutable under the Rome Statute. And the list is long. So there were already crimes that were committed then, before the 7th of October. Gaza had been under blockade, which was a war crime, unlawful, a collective punishment on the entire Palestinian population before. And there was wall-to-wall consensus that was illegal. So has any state, I'm not just blaming the West for once, I'm not just criticizing the Western country. Everyone, has anyone taken measures, those afforded under the UN Charter, diplomatic, political and economic measures? No, so we are past this, and this mandate in particular for 25 years, for 20 years, my predecessors and now myself have said the West Bank, the Gaza Strip and East Jerusalem are becoming a powder keg. It will explode. It will explode. It has exploded.
1: We are all, as human beings, filled with anguish and hatred and fear. And I think that that is what we are expressly addressing ourselves here to today here in this movement. I think it's one step closer to trying to understand the human heart, to trying to understand what is it that has produced this? What excuses that we give ourselves to give the expression to burning children with cattle prods and destroying them?
2: I could no longer pay only lip service to a cause that was so urgently right and in a time that is so urgently

the White Rose Collective, to Hans and Sophie Scholl, brother and sister. She was a student at the University of Munich. He was a medical student at the University of Munich. They weren't Jewish. They were German Christians who thought, what could they do in the face of the Nazi atrocity? And they thought, well, at least if we can get out information, the Germans will never be able to say we didn't know. And so they published a series of six pamphlets. On the third pamphlet were written the words, "We will not be silent." They spread these pamphlets out everywhere. In the middle of the night, they would hurl them into an alleyway or into a marketplace or from the atriums, balconies at their school. Just toss these pamphlets about. Hans and Sophie, their professor, and others were arrested by the Gestapo. They were charged, they were tried, they were convicted, and they were beheaded. But that philosophy, that motto, should be the Hippocratic oath of not only journalists today, but of all people of conscience. We will not be silent.

0: it's clear that the authorities are not simply going to change their minds, as is always the case if you look back in history. It's up to movements making demands of the top. It's movements that make history. It is all of you.
1: Without you perceiving it, it kind of creates a bond between his spirit and your spirit. It's really a magical thing. I don't know how he came up with it. And it's invisible, but you just can feel it. You can't really notice it.
2: I mean, why is it that 70% of American adults are on one medication or another? To me, this argument about how things are better than ever, it's pure pie in the sky. And the real question is why, given all the resources, all the science, all the medical wonders that we were capable of, all the wealth, why are we doing so badly? That's the real question is. And only people that want to justify the status quo would point to statistics that look different. Because I would say to them, okay, even if you're right, how do you explain all the misery that people are experiencing?
3: The pain is too strong, it's too hard. The hole in my heart is too big.

Now, because we're biopsychosocial creatures, then we need other good people to connect with for our physiological and emotional well-being. Loneliness itself is as much of a risk factor for ill health than smoking 15 cigarettes a day. People are lonely, they get sick faster, and they die quicker of their diseases. So there's a huge problem with loneliness these days, and this has been documented for decades now by the book Bowling Alone, for example. In Vivek Murthy's recent book on loneliness, he's the American Surgeon General. But that loneliness has got major mental and physical health implications. And this society, because it fosters this individualistic, competitive, aggressive, everybody against everybody else kind of ethic, and because it makes people so insecure in so many ways, it fosters isolation and loneliness. And that has significant health implications.

0: The end goal of healing from toxic shame is exposing your true self to the world. So getting in touch with who you actually are at your core, understanding that there is nothing wrong, shameful, or bad about it, and then existing in the world as your authentic self. So no longer having to save up your energy in order to spend it pretending to be your false self in social interactions. No more avoiding your true feelings because you are terrified of what will come up if you are present in the moment. No more zoning out, dissociating, detaching from reality so you don't have to risk feeling anything. You can now be present in every moment because you are not trying to hide anything.
1: And I think that could be the reason why we're losing the planetary endgame. You know, why the bureaucrats have kind of taken over and calling all the climate shots that isn't working, and why the algorithms now are winning all the elections, and real democracy doesn't really exist anymore. And why social progress has ground to a halt. I think that to make it through this 21st century, you know, we'll have to come up with some sort of a jump cut back to some sort of a new, fierce kind of spontaneity. You know, we'll have to be like those birds, those hummingbirds, you know, diving and fainting and mixing it up with a f*** it all fierceness.

Pastor T.O. Barrett and the Youth for Christ Choir setting sail onto the spiritual seas with the title track from their great 1971 gospel release, Like a Ship. An album I got turned on to years ago by my friend and spiritual brother, Jam Master D. So sending a big shout out to him for not just that one, but so many of the great musical treasures he shared with me over the many years, many of which you'll find here on the playlist for It's All Happening, your musical antidote to our sometimes overly interesting times, delivered weekly over your radio waves and internet streams. 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Stay tuned as we've got more musical seas to sail coming right up.

I was thinking, like, the people you want to have discover the show are like the kids that we were years ago, and who are restless and unsettled and know that there's something out there and they're searching for it, and like some kind of truth or some kind of art that speaks truth and cuts through the bullshit, you know. And so talk to those kids, find, like the kids we were so long ago.

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I'm Andy Valeri, producer and host, thanking you for tuning in and making It's All Happening part of the soundtrack of your day. 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
11: Prague is alive and well in the 21st century.

Everything But the Girl. That's a beautiful song, Get Me, from their 1994 album, Amplified Heart. A perfect opener for an episode of Prog is Alive, in which I'm going to count down my favorite albums from a particular year. And in this case, as evidenced by Everything But the Girl, it's 1994 that I've chosen. So we're going to use double shots, I believe, all the way through. So let's hear another one from Amplified Heart. This one's called Roller Coaster. Enjoy.

I'm counting down my 10 favorite albums from the year 1994, and you just heard the second of a double shot from my number 10 album, Amplified Heart, from the amazing British band Everything But the Girl, the one band that has never let me down. That was Roller Coaster, and we open this episode of Prague Is Live with Get Me from the same album. Coming in at number 9, another British artist, beautiful chanteuse, Julia Fordham. From Falling Forward, we're going to hear a double shot. Enjoy.

You've just been listening to the second of two songs representing my number 9 favorite album from the year 1994. That was Blue Sky, preceded by I Can't Help Myself from Julia Fordham's Falling Forward. Again, this is my favorite music from 1994. Not necessarily prog or even jazz rock fusion, but sometimes something in between. Okay, next, coming in at number 8 is the Per Lind Project, Gothic Impressions. Here is a double shot. Enjoy.

Gun Gleaves Round, preceded by Green Meadowlands from the Baroque keyboard prog maestro Per Lind and his Per Lind project and the 1994 album Gothic Impressions, my number 8 favorite album from the year 1994. Next up, I swear to God, this guy was the reincarnation of Jimi Hendrix. Petra Wally and Kingston Wall from their final album before Petra sadly took his own life, Trilogy. We're going to hear a double shot, another piece of cake, followed by For All Mankind. Enjoy.

Why do I think Petro Wally was the reincarnation of Jimi Hendrix? Well, because the fluid dexterity and creativity that Petro had around the fretboard with his guitar and sounds, wah pedals, all that stuff, and the ability to be able to sing with such great lyrics and voice, and the fact that he chose a trio format with which to express his music. Anyway, just a genius, and sad, so sad we lost him so young. 25, I think he was. That was For All Mankind, preceded by Another Piece of Cake from Kingston Wall's Trilogy, a 1994 masterpiece, which is my number 7 favorite album from 1994. Next up, Seal's second album is represented by two songs here, one with the great Joni Mitchell. Enjoy.

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Seal, with the genius help of Trevor Horn, put out the second album, Seal 2, in 1994, from which we just heard the song If I Could, teaming up with Joni Mitchell there at the end, and preceded by Dreaming in Metaphors, two of my favorite songs from that wonderful album, which is my sixth favorite album of the year 1994. Okay, we got time for two more before the end of the first hour. This is John Anderson, a surprise album, came out of the blue for me. The album's called Change We Must, and it is wonderful. Enjoy the first one with French opera mezzo-soprano Sandrine Piau. Great stuff. And then the title song from Change We Must.

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4: So, you've decided to stick around for the end of my countdown of my 10 favorite albums from 1994. I thank you. Yes, we've done 6, and now we've got 4 left. So, without further ado, let's get into number 4. Park Psychosis, Graham Sutton's project, started in the 90s, and 94 saw the release of their debut album, Hex, which was the album that launched the whole genre, subgenre of music called post-rock, according to Simon Reynolds. Here is a double shot, The Loom and A Street Scene from Hex. Enjoy.

from Bark Psychosis' debut album Hex, which is the definitive post-rock album, according to music critic Simon Reynolds. We heard a street scene preceded by The Loom, and those two songs represent my fourth favorite album of the year, 1994. Getting near the end here. Here comes number three. This is the Polish band Collage with their amazing album Moonshine. The two best songs I'm going to play, Heroes Cry and The Blues. Listen to guitar god Mirek Gil. Amazing. Enjoy.

Man, if those neo-prog songs don't get your blood boiling, I don't know what will. We just heard The Blues, preceded by the opening song of the album, Moonshine, Heroes Cry, from the Polish neo-prog band Collage. And what a band they were. A couple albums, three albums, I think, and then they disbanded and have morphed into so many other great projects in the noughties and the teens, and even to this day, Merrick Gill and his band Believe are still putting out high-quality, great albums. And Collage even had a reunion a couple years ago trying to put out some music because they're so much in demand, those early albums. That is a representation of my number three favorite album of 1994. So we've got two left. This next band is from Japan. They're a Zol band named Bondage Fruit. Enjoy.

T-Rex. That's the name of that song you were just listening to from the Japanese Zul band Bondage Fruit from their debut album from 1994, representing my number two favorite album of that year. That's right. And the song before that also came from that same album. It was called Kodomo no Toroko. And I just love the vibrancy and vivacity of that music, the power and the dexterity, the amazing musicianship, but also just great song structure and energy. Okay, this brings us to my number one favorite album of the year 1994. Comes from a Swedish band calling themselves Landberg. I believe this was their third or fourth album. It's called One Man Tells Another. And you're going to hear, of course, a double shot. Enjoy Landberg, my number one favorite album of 1994, One Man Tells Another.

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0: In my humble opinion, that is one of the greatest songs ever created. Tell is the name of that 8 minute and 36 second roller coaster ride, emotional roller coaster ride, from the band Landberk and their album One Man Tells Another. That is the second of two songs that represented my favorite album from 1994. The song that preceded it was called Time. Well, that's going to wrap up the end, of course. We've got all the way from number 10 to 1 from the 1994 extravaganza of music. Everything But the Girl, Julia Fordham, Per Lind Project, Kingston Wall, Seal, John Anderson, Bark Psychosis, Collage, Bondage Fruit, and Landberg. I hope you enjoyed the music. It's been a real emotional ride for me. I'm tired. I'm going to go now. And you, hopefully, will have a wonderful week ahead. And please be kind to yourselves and to your loved ones. And let's do the best we can to make this world a little better. Thank you.
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1: maybe not what I
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1: It's kind of cool. I just like.

0: From Toronto and Chicago, this is Democracy Now! President Trump's warned Iran will be blown off the face of the earth if U.S. warships are targeted in the Strait of Hormuz. In the latest attempt to address the energy crisis, the U.S. has launched Project Freedom, a military effort to, quote-unquote, guide commercial ships out of the Gulf despite the Iranian blockade. Will the strategy work, and can the fragile ceasefire hold? We'll speak with Rutgers professor Toby Jones. Then to the Federal Communications Commission targeting of Disney, the parent company of ABC, after President Trump and the First Lady called for ABC to fire late-night comedian Jimmy Kimmel again. We'll talk to the lone Democratic FCC commissioner, Ana Gomez.
1: I think it's very important that all of us speak up, speak out, and push back when we see that our government is interfering in our free speech, our freedom of assembly, and our free press. And that includes the corporate parents. As I mentioned before, capitulation breeds capitulation, but courage breeds courage.
0: We'll also speak about the proposed mega merger between Paramount and Time Warner Discovery. If approved, CBS, CNN, and HBO would all be owned by the one company. And we look at a growing funding crisis impacting an often overlooked corner of public media, public access television.
2: It's happening everywhere. Cord cutting. Outdated law. FCC threats. Federal grant cancellations. Doors are being closed. And over 1,500 local media stations across the nation are being punished.
0: All that and more coming up. Welcome to Democracy Now!, democracynow.org, The War and Peace Report. I'm Amy Goodman. President Trump's warned Iran will be blown off the face of the earth if U.S. warships are targeted in the Strait of Hormuz. Trump's renewed threat to destroy Iran came as the Pentagon rebranded its war from Operation Epic Fury to Project Freedom, turning its focus to reopening the Strait of Hormuz to commercial traffic. On Monday, Iranian state media said the U.S. had fired on small cargo boats carrying goods and passengers, killing five civilians. U.S. Central Command confirmed it had attacked several boats, but insisted they were threatening commercial vessels. Separately, the United Arab Emirates said it had come under attack from drones and missiles that caused a fire at an oil facility at the port of Fujairah. The port is outside the Strait of Hormuz and is one of few export routes that doesn't require transiting through the strait. Three Indian nationals were injured in the attack. Iran claimed it was not responsible. Meanwhile, in Washington, D.C., a man who scaled the Frederick Douglass Bridge to protest the war in Iran remained on the bridge overnight and into a fifth consecutive day. Guido Reichstadter, a veteran and father of two from Florida, said in a statement, quote, I'm calling on the people of the United States to bring an immediate end to the Trump regime's illegal war in Iran and the removal of the regime's power through mass, nonviolent, direct action and non-cooperation, unquote. Iran executed three men on Sunday in connection with anti-government protests earlier this year. Mehdi Rezuli, Mohammad Reza Miri, and Ibrahim Dolatabadi were all hanged in Mashhad. According to Iran Human Rights Monitor, Iran carried out 656 executions in the first 3 months this year. Since March, during the U.S.-Israeli war in Iran, there have been 24 political executions. Meanwhile, Nobel Peace Laureate Narges Mohammadi has been hospitalized in critical condition after collapsing in Zanjan prison. She suffered a heart attack in March and has since experienced chest pain, severe headaches, and double vision. But authorities continue to deny her transfer to specialist care in Tehran. Mohammadi has been arrested 13 times and sentenced to a cumulative 31 years in prison. She received the Nobel Peace Prize in 2023 for her advocacy against torture and the death penalty in Iran. In Gaza, Israeli strikes killed at least three Palestinians in separate attacks Monday. Earlier today, an Israeli drone attack killed a Palestinian in Gaza City, leaving several others badly injured. On Sunday, an Israeli military broadcaster reported its forces had expanded control of the Gaza Strip to nearly 60% of the territory and were prepared to resume a full-scale assault if ordered. In the occupied West Bank, Israeli forces shot and killed a 26-year-old Palestinian man Monday as they raided a busy commercial area of Nablus. Naif Samarablus died after he was shot in the head. He'd reportedly just dropped his wife at a nearby hospital to give birth to their first child. At least four others, including two children, were struck and wounded by live ammunition. The U.S. military says it launched another strike on a vessel in the Caribbean, killing two people Monday. The Trump administration once again claimed the vessel was carrying drugs without providing any evidence. Since September, the Pentagon says it's killed at least 188 people in strikes on boats in the Caribbean and Eastern Pacific. The attacks have been widely condemned as illegal. Ukraine's interior minister says Russian attacks on Monday killed 14 people and wounded at least 60 others across multiple regions of Ukraine, with reports of heavy shelling and damage to residential areas. Russia's latest assault came as President Vladimir Putin said he would declare a unilateral ceasefire in Ukraine for Friday and Saturday as Russia marks Victory Day, commemorating the 81st anniversary of the defeat of Nazi Germany in World War II. Meanwhile, Russia faces a growing environmental disaster along its Black Sea coast after Ukraine struck the oil refining port of Tuapse for the fourth time in less than 3 weeks. The attacks created large oil spills, huge clouds of acrid smoke, and toxic black rain that fell on residents and contaminated more than 30 miles of coastline. In New Orleans, a federal appeals court blocked criminal court clerk Calvin Duncan from taking office Monday, which was scheduled to be his first day on the job. Duncan won election to the post in November, just 5 years after his release from prison after serving 28 years for a murder he did not commit. He was exonerated in 2021 and earned his law degree a year later at age 60. His position was eliminated last Friday when the Republican governor, Jeff Landry, signed legislation abolishing it. Governor Landry also canceled upcoming primary elections following Thursday's Supreme Court ruling, which struck down the last remaining major provision of the Voting Rights Act. On Monday, protesters marched through the streets of New Orleans demanding an end to racist gerrymandering of Louisiana's congressional maps and the reinstatement of Calvin Duncan to his elected position.
3: You know, Calvin Duncan won a race with 68% of the vote. You know, so that's the citizens of New Orleans. I think that should be honored and respected. And the fact that it's not, I think anybody who have a sense of right and wrong should stand up against that, because that's a direct strike against democracy. And if we don't stand against this, then, you know, America is just dissolving, far as I'm concerned.
0: Alabama's state legislature adjourned a special session Monday after demonstrators entered the state house in Montgomery to protest Republican plans to adopt a gerrymandered map that dilutes the power of black voters. Currently, an injunction bars Alabama from redrawing its congressional maps before 2030. But following the Supreme Court's ruling last week gutting the Voting Rights Act, Republican Attorney General Steve Marshall filed an emergency motion asking a court to lift the prohibition. This is Dee Reed, an organizer with Black Lives Matter.
4: It is a strategic attempt to erase the Voting Rights Act, which we know is our strongest protection against disenfranchisement. Protections that were not given. Protections that were fought for right here in Alabama. By the people from Selma. By the people from Greenville. By the people from Birmingham.
0: A new investigation by the Washington Post looks at the increasing use of force by guards against immigrants detained in ICE jails nationwide. The Post found nearly 800 cases in which ICE guards used physical violence or deployed chemical agents on jailed immigrants during Trump's first year back in office, a 37% increase compared to the previous year. The skyrocketing use of force comes as the Trump administration packs ICE jails beyond their capacity as part of his mass deportation campaign. Meanwhile, the Department of Homeland Security has shuttered its internal watchdog offices that track the abuse of immigrants in custody. The U.S. Supreme Court Monday stepped in to block a lower court ruling that would have cut off access to the abortion pill mifepristone for millions of people nationwide. The order was signed by Justice Samuel Alito, who put a one-week hold on major changes to how the pill can be prescribed, temporarily restoring nationwide telehealth and mail access through May 11th. The temporary pause gives the Supreme Court time to consider next steps in the case as it weighs emergency requests filed by the manufacturers of mifepristone. In India, Prime Minister Narendra Modi's Hindu Nationalist Party, BJP, is tightening its political grip after winning a key legislative election in one of India's most populous states, West Bengal. The victory brought an end to 15 years of rule by Mamata Banerjee, who is one of Modi's most outspoken opponents. In the run-up to the election, an estimated 9 million people were stripped of their right to vote, removed from the voter registration in a move that disproportionately targeted Muslims in West Bengal. The 2026 Pulitzer Prize winners were announced on Monday. Palestinian photographer Sahar Al-Ghora and New York Times contributor won the prize for breaking news photography for his work documenting Israel's war and siege on Gaza. M. Gessen of the New York Times won the Pulitzer Prize for opinion writing. Meanwhile, a special citation was awarded to Miami Herald investigative journalist Julie Brown for her groundbreaking reporting in 2017 and 18 that exposed Jeffrey Epstein's sex trafficking network. In Wisconsin, animal rights advocates reached a deal with Ridgeland Farms to secure the release of 1,500 beagles bred for medical experimentation. Their victory came after hundreds of activists attempted to enter a property owned by Ridgeland Farms, where beagles are held in brutal conditions, subjected to surgeries without anesthesia and other abuses. The protest earlier this month led to the arrest of at least 25 people, with police injuring scores of activists at the action. And in New York, this year's Met Gala at the Metropolitan Museum of Art faced protests on Monday. The event was sponsored by Amazon's billionaire founder Jeff Bezos and his wife Lauren Sanchez Bezos, ahead of the gala. The activism group Everyone Hates Elon projected video interviews with Amazon workers onto the Bezos' Manhattan penthouse alongside slogans including, "If you can buy the Met Gala, you can pay more taxes," and "No red carpet for Trump's billionaires." On Friday, the group placed hundreds of bottles of fake urine inside the Metropolitan Museum of Art, referring to complaints by Amazon workers of having to skip bathroom breaks and urine in bottles. The group also plastered ads across the city reading, quote, "The Bezos Met Gala, brought to you by the company that powers ICE," a reference to Amazon's cloud computing contract with ICE. Amazon's labor union founder, Chris Smalls, was arrested outside the Met Gala after allegedly jumping a barricade. Meanwhile, labor unions staged a ball without billionaires in Manhattan's meatpacking district as an alternative fashion show to the Met Gala. Amazon, Whole Foods, Washington Post, Starbucks, and Uber workers walked the runway in looks by immigrant designers. This is SEIU President April Verrett.
5: They can try to take our rights. They can try to redraw the lines. They can try to control the systems, but they will never, ever be able to replicate the brilliance, the creativity, the resilience of the people they are trying to hold down. So this ball without billionaires is not just about fashion. It is about power. It's about telling the truth that people who sew and care and drive and cook and clean and secure and those that create are the ones who make everything possible. Labor is art.
0: And those are some of the headlines. This is Democracy Now!, democracynow.org, the War and Peace Report. I'm Amy Goodman in Toronto, speaking at Radio Days North America. Juan Gonzalez is in Chicago. Hi, Juan.
6: Hi, Amy, and welcome to all of our listeners and viewers across the country and around the world.
0: President Trump's warned that Iran will be blown off the face of the earth if U.S. warships are targeted in the Strait of Hormuz. Trump's renewed threat to destroy Iran came as the Pentagon rebranded its war from Operation Epic Fury to Project Freedom, turning its focus to reopening the Strait of Hormuz to commercial traffic amidst the widening energy crisis. On Monday, Iranian state media said the U.S. had fired on small cargo boats carrying goods and passengers, killing five civilians. U.S. Central Command confirmed it attacked several boats, but insisted they were threatening commercial vessels. Separately, the United Arab Emirates said it had come under attack from drones and missiles that caused a fire at an oil facility at the port of Fujairah. The port is outside the Strait of Hormuz and is one of few export routes that doesn't require transiting through the strait. Three Indian nationals were injured in the attack. Iran claimed it was not responsible. The Iranian foreign minister in a social media post warned the U.S. against being dragged back into a quagmire and dismissed Project Freedom as, quote, Project Deadlock. To discuss all this and more, we're joined by Toby Jones, associate professor of Middle East history at Rutgers University, writes frequently on oil war in the Middle East, and is author of Desert Kingdom, How Oil and Water Forged Modern Saudi Arabia. Also wrote Running Dry, Essays on Energy, Water, and Environmental Crisis. We welcome you, Professor Jones, to Democracy Now! If you can talk about, well, what some are calling this project stalemate, with President Trump once again threatening to blow up Iran, and overall your assessment of what's happening right now.
7: Well, we're seeing two things. Well, first of all, thank you for having me back on. We're seeing two things in the region. One is an intensification or an escalation of the saber rattling that's become characteristic of Trump's disposition and sort of approach to tensions in the Gulf, a crisis that he created along with Israel in evading and launching an attack on Iran in February. He can't control the narrative, and so he escalates. He also can't control what's happening on the waters of the Gulf. It's become clear the limits of American naval power. Its military capacity to dictate terms in the Gulf are significantly constrained. Iran, with through sort of asymmetric tactics, a minimalist approach to the sort of its own response to threats in the region, has basically handcuffed the United States' ability to dictate terms. What now sort of circulates over the Gulf is an environment of uncertainty and fear. Nobody trusts that the United States can stop Iran from carrying out attacks if they wish to on commercial shipping. Nobody trusts that Iran won't, in fact, carry out attacks on cargo or other merchant shipping. And so the region is in the grip of paralysis, limited American imperial power, an aggressive or at least a marginally capable Iranian military force has revealed both the limits of American capacity and has frozen the region in crisis. I will say one other thing, though, before we sort of carry on the conversation. We should be wary about any claims about what's happening in the Gulf and what's not happening in the Gulf, particularly at the Strait. We know that ships aren't moving at a much diminished capacity. Neither oil or other merchant shipping seems to be moving according to our normal registers of observation, the normal tools that we use to look. But there is some transit happening. The thing that's important to keep in mind as we go forward and trying to make sense of all of this is how little we actually know. There is an information blackout. Data is largely unavailable. This is true within the states in the region, and it's largely true on the waters of the Gulf itself. There's still so much that we don't know about what's actually happening that to some extent, to a large extent, we're beholden to the extreme rhetoric coming from all sides.
6: And Professor Jones, I wanted to ask you, in less than 10 days, on May 14th, Trump will be traveling to China for a summit with President Xi Jinping. Trump already postponed this trip once because of the war. How do you think his failure to negotiate an end to the conflict will affect those talks in Beijing?
7: Well, it's hard to know what Trump's sort of calculation of all of this is or where he sees China fitting in. I think that it's largely believed that both China and Russia, you know, ostensibly two rivals to American global hegemony, are supporting Iran either through financial means or through oil consumption or through other forms of material and financial support. It's unclear whether Trump will challenge China's role in the region. Once again, you know, what's important to take away here, or part of what's important to take away here, is that through an unprovoked assault on Iran, Trump has accelerated or at least clarified the real limits of American imperial power. He has hastened Americans' hegemonic decline, at least in the Gulf. And as you've asked, Juan, I think this spirals out and how Trump and the Americans see the Gulf as a centerpiece of its global power. Whether China is actively engaged in supporting or propping up Iran, or whether it's quietly engaged, the reality is that China has emerged as a significant rival to the United States in the region. That's not necessarily a new thing, but it's more clear than ever. And whether Trump is in a capacity to either address that or do anything about it is not only unclear, it seems unlikely to me. Trump has put the United States, I'm not one to celebrate American empire, but he's definitely put the United States in a much more vulnerable and weakened position globally as a result of this war.
6: And you mentioned this historic trend of the United States, its alignment with Gulf countries and the Middle East as key to U.S. Strategy of domination around the world. How has this war, regardless of how it ends, affected that?
7: Well, think of the United States as having engaged in a 50-year project to secure its primacy in the Gulf. It succeeded the British Empire in the late 1970s and early 1980s. It engaged in the Iran-Iraq War in the middle of the 1980s, which was the first time that it projected its naval military power in the region in an attempt to escort Kuwaiti and other Arab oil shipping in and out of the Strait of Hormuz. And ever since then, we should understand Desert Storm, the sanctions era of the 1990s, the 2003 invasion of Iraq, is partly a response to American attempts to secure its primacy in the region. And it's done so not only projecting its power, but also by maintaining relationships with awful authoritarian regimes in the region, the Saudis, the Emiratis, the Kuwaitis, the Bahrainis, and others. What this war has done is it's called into question the efficacy of that system and that arrangement. And it has created the material conditions in the region where Iran, through asymmetric and minimalistic measures, has been able to undermine the primacy, both in real terms and in symbolic ways, of American power. I think, to put it simply, if the United States has been engaged in a 50-year imperial project to protect its interests in the region and its allies in the region, which all circulate around oil, this war has rapidly undone the conditions that made that possible in the first place.
0: If you can talk about the particular Gulf countries and their relationship with the United States right now, and is it shifting? You wrote the book Desert Kingdom, How Oil and Water Forge Modern Saudi Arabia. If you could talk about Saudi Arabia, I mean, you have Jared Kushner, the Trump's son-in-law, and Steve Witkoff, two developers who are the so-called peace envoys. Jared Kushner got, what, something like $2 billion from the Saudi Sovereign Fund, very close to MBS, the crown prince, Mohammed bin Salman. And then you have the United Arab Emirates that just pulled out of OPEC and says today that it was hit by a drone, though Iran says this was not their drone, and is now suffering from yet another fire.
7: Yeah, these are These are steadfast allies of the United States. What's interesting over the last 2.5 decades is that that also means they're steadfast allies of Israel. So we should understand the Israelis, the Saudis, the Emiratis, and the Americans in particular as being in full alignment on their approach to the regional dynamic. That largely means they're in lockstep in confronting and in narrating a particular framework of thinking about Iran as their principal rival in the region. This is one of the products of the 2003 invasion and the Iraq War. That doesn't mean that there isn't rivalry within the region or that there aren't challenges to how stable this arrangement is. Saudi Arabia, for example, was on the precipice of normalization with Israel prior to Israel's genocide in Gaza, which compelled a recalculation on their part. Saudi Arabia and the United Arab Emirates, while both aligning with Israel and the United States, have their own regional rivalry that's taking shape. As you mentioned, the UAE recently withdrew, or as of this month, has withdrawn from OPEC. That's largely a reflection of an internal power struggle between Saudi Arabia and UAE over control of global energy markets, and also a reflection of the kind of shifting economic capacities in both countries. They're rivals in South Yemen, they're rivals in Sudan, where they compete various competing factions militarily and politically. So we see a regional order that's more or less in alignment, where Iran stands as the principal problem, but we see fissures within that regional order. What that means for American sort of rent seekers like Jared Kushner and those close to the Trump administration is that in some ways that relationship is transactional. How do the Saudis fund or support Kushner and his hedge funds or his real estate projects? How might they benefit economically in the region is a central concern of some players within the Trump and the Saudi regimes. But beyond that, there are also these political, economic, and imperial alignments that act in sort of parallel with those. Sometimes they're in support of one another, and other times they're in tension of one another. But I think that it doesn't, what's not called into question is the depth of the relationship between those places. And I'll say this, one thing that we're not paying close enough attention. Oh, sorry.
6: No, Professor, I just want to ask you, we only have about a minute or so, but if you could briefly talk, you've written extensively on environmental crisis in the region. How has a war exacerbated environmental crisis?
7: Well, again, there's a lot of information that we don't know about the region. We've seen some evidence from satellite imagery of oil spills in the Gulf as a result of various attacks at various points earlier in the war. I think one thing we need to do and keep in mind constantly, although we've been talking about Iran in the Gulf today, is that this is very much a multi-front war that includes Lebanon, Gaza, and the West Bank. This is a war on Palestine, Lebanon, and Iran. And here we see that the Israeli tactical approach to its territorial maximalism and American and in support of American empire is a tactics of ruin, to destroy landscapes, to destroy communities, to evoke and commit environmental atrocity in order to make the region uninhabitable or at least precarious for hundreds of thousands, if not millions of people. We saw this with strikes on oil facilities in Tehran in the early stages of the war, on other infrastructure facilities, Trump's constant bombast threatening infrastructural and sort of targeting the conditions that preserve life, both environmentally and otherwise, are a core precept of the American-Israeli war. We will only reckon with this in the months and years that follow, however this concludes.
6: Well, we want to thank you for being with us, Professor Toby Jones, a Middle East history professor at Rutgers University in New Brunswick, and we'll be back after a brief break.

0: Canadian musician Kyra Arby, Nightingale of the North, performing in Democracy Now! Studio. This is Democracy Now!, democracynow.org, The War and Peace Report. I'm Amy Goodman, broadcasting today from Toronto, Canada. Juan Gonzalez is in Chicago. As President Trump continues to attack media organizations and journalists, we turn now to look at the Federal Communications Commission targeting of Disney, the parent company of ABC. Last week, FCC Chair Brendan Carr ordered a review of 8 local ABC TV licenses. They were not scheduled to be up for renewal until 2028. But Carr ordered an early review, which could lead to ABC being stripped of the licenses. Carr made the announcement one day after President Trump and First Lady Melania Trump publicly demanded ABC fire late-night host Jimmy Kimmel once again, this time over a joke he made about them. Carr's denied there was a connection, citing a separate FCC investigation into Disney's DEI, that's diversity, equity, and inclusion policies. Carr was questioned by reporters last week.
1: Was there any connection? Did you feel any pressure? Was the timing at all, you know, as a result of White House pressure or what happened on Saturday night?
2: No, this was a decision that we made inside this building based on where we were in the enforcement matter. There was no pressure from the outside. There was no suggestion from the outside. There was no call for agency action from the outside. This was based on our assessment of where we were. And with respect to President Trump, obviously he has every right, First Amendment right, to express his position on this. One of the great things about President Trump is he's very transparent. He has told publicly his position. He has every right to make the decisions that he's made, to make the public calls that he's made. Same with the First Lady. And there's a lot of people out there that agree with them.
1: And just can I ask on will the Jimmy Kimmel, will that all or any speech issues be part of this review? Is it solely restricted to DEI, the license, the early license reviews?
2: Our DEI review is going to continue and it's going to be part of that. We are calling their licenses in for early renewal. I think they have 8 station licenses. Once they make that filing, then anybody can file petitions to deny. We can't control what claims they make in their petitions to deny, and we'll take a look at all of that.
0: Last September, ABC briefly suspended Jimmy Kimmel's show after Brendan Carr threatened to take action over remarks Kimmel made following the assassination of Charlie Kirk.
3: You know, when you look at the conduct that has taken place by Jimmy Kimmel, it appears to be some of the sickest conduct possible. I mean, look, we can do this the easy way or the hard way. These companies can find ways to change conduct, to take action, frankly, on Kimmel, or, you know, there's going to be additional work for the FCC ahead.
0: The FCC currently has just 3 commissioners, the sole Democrat on the FCC. Ana Gomez spoke at a hearing last week and criticized Carr's latest move targeting ABC.
4: Calling an early renewal of a broadcast license is a rare step. It happens only as a last resort and after evidence of clear abuse of the trust surrounding that license or a blatant violation of our rules. It has not happened in decades. And the targeting of a group of stations to punish a parent company has never happened in history. The irony is not lost on anyone. A joke made about an event meant to honor the First Amendment is now being used as a justification to curtail it.
0: That was FCC Commissioner Ana Gomez speaking last week. She joins us now from Washington, D.C. to talk about the ABC probe, the proposed mega merger between Paramount and Time Warner Discovery. If approved, it would mean CNN, CBS, HBO and more would all be under one roof and more. Commissioner Gomez, thanks so much for being with us. Start off by talking about what's at stake with the FCC chair Carr's threat to pull the licenses from ABC stations over Jimmy Kimmel once again.
4: Yes, good morning. It's good to be with you today. What the FCC has done is the most offensive assault on the First Amendment so far by this FCC. It is going after, in an unprecedented fashion, a network program by threatening the licenses of the local broadcasters of that network. It's
5: it's bound to fail if, in fact, Disney pushes back. And I'm glad to see that, in fact, they are. Because if this actually gets reviewed by court, it will be a long-needed rebuke of the abuses of this FCC and this administration of the First Amendment.
6: And Commissioner, the currently stations have 10 years once they're granted a license before it has to be renewed. This was actually extended by many years in previous Republican administrations after citizen groups began to challenge the licenses of many stations around the country in the 60s and the 70s. How unusual is it, this idea of even before the period of the license is up for renewal, that the government steps in?
5: It's extremely unusual. The last time that the agency advanced the period for a renewal of a license was over a half a century ago. And most certainly has never been done where eight local broadcast stations owned by the network are brought up for renewal. And to be clear, the earliest renewal that was due was in 2028. The latest was in 2031. And these are actually eight-year licenses. So this is extremely unprecedented. And it just shows you what a pretext it is for going after Disney, because Disney has so far refused to bend the knee to this administration's demands that it fire a comedian and that it change its content so that this administration isn't upset by whatever coverage it's getting by this network. It's also meant, by the way, as a threat to other broadcasters, basically putting them on notice that if they upset this administration, they too will be dragged before the FCC in an early renewal process.
6: Could you tell us whether you've had conversations with the chair of the FCC, Brendan Carr, about this? To what degree you feel he is basically doing whatever President Trump wants?
5: Well, this administration is using any point of leverage that it has to go after its critics, whether it's the FCC, whether it's the FTC, whether it's the Department of Justice, whether it's the Department of Defense. It is trying everything it can to ensure that it gets coverage that it likes. And I have been very vocal in my criticism of this, and frankly, in alerting everyone, the public, the corporations, the broadcasters, reporters, that this is a serious issue for our democracy.
0: I think it's important to note that Trump's FCC pick, Brendan Carr, the chair of the FCC, wrote Project 2025's chapter on the FCC. And I want to go from what we're talking about with ABC and Kimmel and ABC being threatened with losing stations, losing their licenses, to mega mergers. More than 100 of Hollywood's most prominent writers, directors, and actors, and thousands of people overall related to Hollywood, producers, directors, actors, signed an open letter voicing their opposition to the proposed merger of Paramount, that was Paramount Skydance, and Warner Brothers Discovery. The letter reads in part, quote, "The integrity, independence, and diversity of our industry would be grievously compromised. Competition is essential for a healthy economy and a healthy democracy. So is thoughtful regulation and enforcement," unquote. Paramount Skydance announced its intended $111 billion acquisition of Warner Brothers Discovery early this year after Netflix dropped its bid after meeting at the White House. Paramount's offer still requires regulatory approval in the U.S. and Europe. If completed, it would create the largest media conglomerate in U.S. history, spanning news, sports, movies, video games, theme parks, and more, all controlled by Paramount chair David Ellison, a vocal supporter of President Trump, as is his father, the billionaire Larry Ellison. So if Paramount Warner Brothers Discovery were approved, it would put CBS, owned by Paramount, together with HBO, CNN, and other what they call media properties. Can you talk about the significance of this, the mass opposition to this, Commissioner Gomez?
5: Sure. One thing that's important to note is that the FCC actually does not have a part in approving the actual merger itself, but it does have a role in approving the, or not approving, in reviewing the foreign ownership that is implicated by this transaction. And I'll get to that in a minute. Traditionally, what the FCC worries about when it comes to media and its regulations are three things: competition, localism, in other words, serving your local communities, and viewpoint diversity. And those principles are very important because we want to make sure that every viewer, every listener has the ability to see themselves in whatever choice they make in their broadcasts. What the harm that we have when we have these mega consolidations, say of local broadcasters, like we just saw with the Nexstar TechNet transaction, which, by the way, is under court review right now, is that you lose that viewpoint diversity because all of a sudden every station that you're looking at has the same content because it's owned by the same corporate parent. And that is, in fact, harmful for localism, for civic engagement, even for getting information about high school sports. And, you know, we lose that benefit. We also don't want to reach a point where we just become a nation that gets content dictated to it by this administration. When Paramount was bought by Skydance, in fact, the commission did approve that. And one of the things that this commission imposed on that transaction was a requirement that they have a truth arbiter or an ombudsperson that would field complaints about bias in the content of the network. That is dangerous because we don't want to have a viewing public that is only seeing what this administration wants them to see. Now, with regard to the foreign ownership of the in the Paramount Warner Brothers transaction, I'm concerned that this FCC ensured that it actually carefully reviews what is being asked for here. Paramount has asked for the commission to approve up to 100% indirect foreign ownership in this transaction. Now, the foreign ownership we're talking about here is sovereign wealth funds by foreign countries and 10% by a Chinese company that is essentially controlled by China. I think there is a real issue here that we need to be concerned about if what this results in is a chilling effect in what content that viewers see because of any fear of upsetting these foreign governments in whatever content is being shown. And we've seen that already happen in, for example, the nixing of documentaries about reporters that have been murdered, you know, the Khashoggi murder. So this is a serious issue for the FCC, and we need to really seriously consider it.
6: And Commissioner Gomez, I'd like you to briefly comment on another major merger between Nexstar Media Group and Tegna, two of the largest local broadcast station owners in the U.S. The Trump administration approved the merger after your FCC waived rules limiting any company from owning stations that together reach more than 39% of U.S. households. Could you talk about that merger and the fact that Nexstar Media Group, its owners are known as very conservative folks who have aligned themselves with the Trump administration in the past?
5: Yes. So much like the foreign ownership, by the way, there's a statutory cap in how much a single owner can own in terms of local broadcasters. That ownership cap is 39% of viewing households in this country. The Nexstar Tegna merger will lead to a transaction that will reach 80% of viewing households of this country. And this goes back to my point about viewpoint diversity. What we have seen in the past, we've seen mergers in the past of local broadcasters, and what that leads to is a reduction of the journalism and of the local content, because what these transactions are seeking are synergies. Synergies are just another word for layoffs. And so what will happen is you will get the same content shown at all of these broadcasters in these individual markets, and you will no longer have a diversity of viewpoints being shown. And as you note, Nexstar has been very sympathetic to this administration, probably for lots of reasons, not the least of which is that they want these transactions to be approved. But that's a problem because we don't want to have our media content fed to us by one person.
0: And very significant in this, Commissioner Gomez, is that three Republican attorneys general, including Kris Kobach of Kansas, have joined with eight Democratic attorney generals in filing suit over this or challenging this legally.
5: Yeah, and important, that's the other thing I didn't mention, is one of the issues with having so much power concentrated in one corporation is that it will actually lead to increased cable rates and streaming rates for the viewers themselves, because it changes the balance of negotiating power. And that is a large reason why these attorney generals, both on Republicans and Democrats, are challenging the transaction. And one of the things that we saw, by the way, which I found very disturbing about this transaction, is that despite the magnitude of this transaction and despite the fact that it was unlawful for the FCC to actually approve it, it was not voted on by the commission. And that is done for a couple of reasons. One, it's less complicated if I cannot speak out publicly about something that's being done as a backdoor deal. And it was rushed through in order to avoid this very judicial review. All of the approvals, the DOJ approval, the FCC approval, happened very quickly in one day, and the transaction closed in 10 minutes after the FCC approved it. Clearly, this was coordinated so that this billionaire buddy bypass that this administration seems to have for the corporations it supports could get this done and hopefully avoid this judicial review. Apparently, it didn't work.
0: Well, Ana Gomez, we want to thank you so much for being with us. Federal Communications Commissioner, the only Democrat of the three that are left. The chair is Trump pick, Brendan Carr. Next up, we look at a funding crisis facing community media. It's public access TV, often overlooked when talking about public media in the United States. We'll talk to the heads of Access Sacramento in California and BronxNet, the poorest county in New York State, the Bronx, and how they serve their communities. What's at stake? Stay with us.

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1: Have paid franchise fees to local municipalities as compensation for use of the public right-of-way through which the companies route cables and utilities. 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
2: It's happening everywhere. Cord cutting. Outdated law. FCC threats. Federal grant cancellations. Doors are being closed. And over 1,500 local media stations across the nation are being punished.
1: 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We're joined now by the heads of two public access stations. Joe Barr is executive director of Access Sacramento in California's capital, and Michael Maxnavi is executive director of BronxNet in New York. Michael, let's begin with you. Talk about what's at stake, and for people who aren't familiar with what public access is, explain this sector of public media in the United States.
3: Congratulations, Amy, on 30 years of Democracy Now! And BronxNet Public Media and public access networks across the nation broadcast this program proudly. And we are participatory media. As we commemorate 250 years of American democracy and what the First Amendment means and freedom of expression, know that you have community resources very often in your cities and towns that provide media education, workforce training for the public, experiential learning for students, that's career building, but also promote civic awareness, voter literacy, digital literacy, and local information. It's a spotlight on the arts and culture and more. And BronxNet was formed 30 plus years ago, in part because the Bronx was too often misrepresented and sensationalized in mainstream media. If it bleeds, it leads. Hollywood also contributed to the Bronx being a symbol of urban blight for many decades, and that's why BronxNet exists, to correct those misrepresentations with authentic community voices. And that's in part why now the Bronx is a symbol of urban renewal.
4: And I'd like to ask Joe Barr, Executive Director of Access Sacramento, could you talk about the programming and the work of community media in Sacramento over the last few decades? And how did you find out that your funding might be cut?
5: Well, Access Sacramento does a lot of what BronxNet does. It really is of the community, by the community, for the community. We're doing workforce training. We're contributing to the creative economy of this region. The arts is a huge sector of Sacramento's economy. Movie production is actually growing part of Sacramento's economy. As Hollywood studios leave Southern California, they're looking for other places that are cheaper to shoot their films, and we have people who can crew those films. So we are really here to give those opportunities to folks, but then also give them platforms for a voice. And your previous segment was a wonderful contrast to what we're trying to do in community media, which is really be authentically local, to share viewpoints that aren't necessarily heard in mainstream media, and for us to be facing these funding situations. When you add it on to what we heard in the previous segment with commercial media mergers, it really could be a dire situation for getting a broad spectrum of viewpoints. We heard,
1: Joe,
5: about our funding situation. Yes.
1: If you can explain that point of your funding, when we were in Sacramento in the last few weeks, we heard that Access Sacramento might fall off a cliff, that the Cable Commission is cutting your funding. Can you explain what you've been told?
5: Yes, so the Cable Commission has been telling us for about the last 9 months. They've done run some numbers, and they say that the cable, the PEG money, the money that they give us for operating your organizations, is going to go away in a year, a little bit more than a year, and they are actively moving to shut the community media stations down, the public and educational organizations.

0: and put all that money into the government channel. So this is really a situation where they unilaterally are making this decision. It's a policy decision. It's going to affect a lot of people, the community at large. And they're essentially cutting down or shutting down the community organizations in favor of the government channel. That's where they want to put their money.
1: And Michael, I wanted to ask you, we're approaching the 2026 midterm elections. Can you talk about how organizations like BronxNet, the important role that they play in local debates and candidate interviews that maybe major commercial stations or even internet blogs or podcasts don't cover?
2: Thank you, Juan. We're in an era of media consolidation, as Commissioner Gomez so well stated. And community media networks like BronxNet met with her in D.C. a couple of weeks ago and to raise awareness about harmful legislation called H.R. 2289, as well as positive legislation called the Protecting Community TV Act. And we met with congressional representatives. And very often for local races in our given communities, including in the Bronx, the only televised local debates for these competitive races are televised on community media. Because in an era of media consolidation, toxic algorithms, addicted feeds, we are not seeing the commercial networks paying attention to the local news and information. As a matter of fact, local reporting jobs, local reporters have decreased 75% since 2002. And according to Rebuild Local News, that
3: and
2: is...
3: Michael, we just have a minute, and I wanted to quickly ask you what the bill in the New York State Legislature is and about the proposal as people cut the cord, you know, and their cable subscriptions to tax Netflix and Hulu. We have about 30 seconds.
2: We partner with League of Women Voters of New York to produce these debates, and they're important, and with cable, there's arguably a community good. There's local investment. As there's migration to digital entertainment and to streaming, there is no local investment. There's no local jobs. There's no local programming. And we have a bill called the Technology, Education, and Arts Through Media Act, which corrects that. It provides revenue for municipalities, which addresses what Joe was talking about in Sacramento, revenue for the state, revenue for digital literacy, local arts, community media, nonprofit news, and more. So that's why we are right after this interview, I'm heading up to Albany to talk with our state leaders about Team New York and build broad consensus. We are very much poised to have model legislation in New York State, which really helps create and foster a healthy news and information ecosystem at the local level in this like really challenging time where there's crisis and community media centers closing across the nation and there's a loss of local jobs. This bill creates local jobs and local information and promotes civic engagement and awareness.
3: Michael Maxinavi, I want to thank you for being with us, Executive Director of BronxNet, and Joe Barr, Executive Director of Access Sacramento, where the next Cable Commission meeting is just in a few weeks in June. I'm in Toronto today speaking at Radio Days North America, moving on to screenings of the new documentary about Democracy Now, Steal This Story, Please, on Thursday night and Friday morning in Minneapolis, then in Chicago on Friday night, Saturday afternoon, and on Saturday evening when I'll be joined by Juan Gonzalez, and then on to Milwaukee on Sunday. 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Democracy Now! Is produced with Mike Burke, Dina Gester, Messiah Rhodes, Nameen Sheikh, Maria Tarasena, Nicole Salazar, Sarah Nasser, Trina Nduris, Hamop, Kamari Astudio, John Hamop, and Ravi Karan, Hani Masu, Diego Ramos, our Executive Director, Julie Crosby. Special thanks to Becca Staley and to Dennis Moynihan. I'm Amy Goodman in Toronto with Juan Gonzalez in Chicago.
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0: From Pacifica Radio in San Francisco, this is Flashpoints. I'm Dennis Bernstein. Today on the show, we have an in-depth report on Gaza and on the brutal attacks by the Israeli military against the international movement to bring food, supplies, and medical aid to help counteract the suffering from the ongoing genocide in Gaza. It is an ongoing genocide. And how dangerous is the plan for the U.S. to sell commercial nuclear reactors to the Saudis? All that and more coming up straight ahead on Flashpoints. Stay tuned. And you're listening to Flashpoints on Pacifica Radio. My name is Dennis Bernstein. This is your daily investigative news magazine. We come to you over the Pacifica Radio Network. That's KPFA in the Bay Area. And we are happy to have you along on Free Speech Radio, Truth to Power. And we speak out and we use this mechanism to tell the truth and to get the word out. The word these days that we're trying to get out is that there is an ongoing, expanding genocide in Gaza. And it just continues and continues. The suffering is immense, and the reporting is almost non-existent in the corporate mainstream. Haweda Aronf joins us. She has worked with many organizations in terms of Palestinian actions, liberation, working with Taxpayers Against Genocide, National Lawyers Guild, International Committee, and a whole lot more. Welcome, Haweda, back to Flashpoints. It is good to have you with us. I'm glad to have you because I know that you have a full understanding of the entirety, the full breadth of the suffering, and we want to make sure we keep people apprised that there is, in fact, a genocide in motion, and it's being paid for in large part by U.S. tax dollars. That wouldn't be an exaggeration, would it?
1: First of all, thank you for having me, Dennis. It's always an honor to be with you, and I really appreciate the work, and especially what you said now is so critical, that there's an ongoing genocide. And no, it would not be an exaggeration at all to say that this genocide is enabled. It's being committed in lockstep with the United States. Without the United States, Israel would not be able to carry it out, and that it was actually the premise of a complaint that Taxpayers Against Genocide that you mentioned lodged a complaint at the Inter-American Commission for Human Rights. I represented them, I continue to represent them as a lead attorney on that case, representing Taxpayers Against Genocide and Palestinian Americans who are taxpayers who pay their taxes that then go to murder their families in Gaza and destroy their property and violate all kinds of human rights, which goes against the United States' responsibility. We can, if there's time, we can talk a little bit more about that. But what you said that's so critical is that the genocide is ongoing. We don't see a lot of coverage of Gaza. Some people believe that, you know, there's a ceasefire now, and because there aren't hundreds of bombs raining down every day, people think that it is a little bit easier, a little bit, the genocide has ended, and that is so far from the truth, and that continues to aid Israel's plan to continue annihilating the Palestinian people. And while I don't really like to speak in statistics, but just to give your listeners an idea, the supposed ceasefire was agreed to on October 10th, right, of 2025. Since then, Israel has killed nearly 1,300 Palestinians. Every day, there's been killing about 300 of them, children, either through blowing them to pieces, burning them to death. Children have been sniped in the head and in the heart during what is supposed to be a ceasefire. You have not heard of any Palestinian military activities, Palestinians fighting back, Palestinians even threatening, you know, as Israel says, its security, and yet Israel has continued to kill Palestinians on a daily basis and continue to deny Palestinians the necessities of life, including food and humanitarian aid, as part of the ceasefire agreement that Israel committed to. They are supposed to allow 600 trucks of humanitarian aid into Gaza every day, which is the bare minimum, that people need to survive. And Israel has not on any day come close to even meeting half of that. On average, maybe they're allowing 150 trucks in, and sometimes none at all. And it's not the thing that people don't also recognizes is or understand, because it's not reported, is how insidious this is, that they may be allowing 100, 150 trucks in, but these aren't from humanitarian aid organizations that can distribute them to people who need them. They'll allow in trucks full of commercial goods and food that will go into the markets. So you'll see that there is food in the markets, but people are devastated in Gaza. Hardly anybody is working. People don't have money to buy this. So it's created this black market, while the humanitarian aid that's sitting in trucks from these organizations is not getting in. And so people continue to really struggle every day to survive, to find food, to find water. It really is a catastrophe, but an engineered, man-made, deliberate humanitarian catastrophe.
0: A deliberate catastrophe. And I want to just talk a little bit more about what you're describing here, because it is a near panic, and people are desperate because they're barely getting by. Something goes wrong, and people simply are going to die in larger and larger numbers. Could you say something about, what about health care? How are people, they're being bombed every day. People are being wounded and murdered, we have to say, every day. How's the health care system holding up?
1: The health care system has been all but decimated. I mean, you have less than half of Gaza's hospitals that are functioning. And it's really hard to explain how Palestinian medics continue to try to serve with very little equipment and medicines that are being allowed in, and them themselves being under attack. So the Palestinian healthcare community has been targeted. For a while, Israel was allowing in a limited number of foreign medics to come assist Palestinians, and repeatedly you'd hear from these, including American doctors, about how heroic really these Palestinian medical professionals are and the conditions that they are working underneath with almost nothing. Sometimes they don't even have gauze to work with. And even though their structures and their ambulances and their colleagues have been bombed, they continue to try to make do, because there really is no other option. They're trying to survive a genocide. So it is very poor, and a lot of people are dying from preventable conditions, from infections. If you can imagine, approximately 90% of Palestinian housing buildings has been destroyed in this genocide. Even post the so-called ceasefire, Israel was taking bulldozers and razing entire neighborhoods.
0: You said so 90%.
1: Approximately 90%. It's hard. Yes. It's really hard
0: That's
1: to imagine.
0: And those that still, yes, but it's yeah, true. I know.
1: And so you have people who may have injured, let's say, but there isn't room in the hospitals to continue to keep people. And if you've seen images from Gaza, you have people on the floors getting treated or attempted to get treated. So if someone would have a procedure done, including an amputation, and then they're sent home because you can't keep them. There's so much need, so much injury. So you send them home, but they don't have a home to go to. So they're in these tents. You don't have water. You don't have sanitation. You have something else that's not reported on. You have mass infestation of rats, of vermin. Stories of parents that are staying up all night to try to keep the rats from biting their children in these tents. But so there's no sanitation. And so people are getting infected. Their wounds that they should be able to heal from are getting infected, and people are dying. There are, the last I checked, close to 20,000 Palestinians also that need immediate evacuation because they don't have the ability to treat them in Gaza. And Israel's not letting them out. They were supposed to allow out, according to the ceasefire agreement, 50 Palestinians a day for medical treatment, which is almost nothing when you consider the need. But they're not even meeting that. And so many Palestinians are continue to suffer, are unfortunately dying from diseases or conditions and infections that could be treated if supplies were able to come in, or if they were allowed to be evacuated to be treated abroad.
0: Wow. You're listening to Flashpoints on Pacifica Radio. We're speaking with Hoveda Raf. She works with Taxpayers Against Genocide. Let me ask you, Hoveda, about the... we've done a lot of reporting on the boats trying to bring aid, alternative routes to get necessary aid in this life and death situation that you've been describing for us. What kind of, are these boats still under attack? Are they still being undermined? Are the people on the boat still being arrested and brutalized?
1: Absolutely, Dennis. As you may know, I was on my first boat to try to break the siege of Gaza in 2008. And since then, you know, the movement has grown. People have, especially in the last year, people have come to see, frustrated by this genocide and the fact that our government is failing. It has not only failed for nearly two decades to end a brutal and illegal siege on Gaza, but even during a genocide that everyone could witness on their screens, failed to intervene and continue. The international community continues to allow Israel, which has been credibly accused by all major human rights organizations and scholars and the International Association of Genocide Scholars, and is before the International Court of Justice for genocide, and its leaders are wanted by the International Criminal Court. And yet, Israel is allowed to control what medicines, what aid, what anything gets into a people that they are actively exterminating. It is an unbelievable, unacceptable state of affairs. And so the Freedom Flotilla Coalition believes that it is our duty to continue to sail, to try to break this illegal siege of Gaza, not simply to bring in humanitarian aid, because yes, aid is needed, but our boats, our simple boats, are not going to do it. It's not going to meet the humanitarian aid need. And also Palestinians continue to tell us, we don't want to live on aid. We want our freedom. And so from the very first time we sailed until the last mission that went, we are carrying what we can, but we're also saying it's a duty. It's our duty to act to break this criminal, illegal siege. Palestinians deserve freedom. And we cannot allow Israel to continue to decimate Palestinian lives like this. It is precisely because there has been no accountability for the decades that Israel has been persecuting Palestinians that Israel has felt completely at ease to carry out a live stream genocide and to continue. And so the last time we sailed with a couple of different it wasn't for many, many years. It was only the Freedom Flotilla Coalition organizing. But in this last year, we've had other organizations come on board, the Global Samud Flotilla. We had dozens and dozens of boats sail, and Israel attacked these boats twice within the period of a month. The first time, attacked these boats and kidnapped international civilians on the doorstep of Europe. The boats were not even headed to Gaza yet. They were off the coast of Greece. and yet Israel attacked them, kidnapped and brutalized these internationals with impunity. They think they can attack anyone, anywhere. The entire Mediterranean is theirs to pirate, is the message that they were sending. And Europe has said and done nothing about it. And so just a few weeks later, when 50 boats launched carrying 430 civilians, 25 U.S. citizens on these ships, Israel again attacked them one by one. It kidnapped all of the civilians. It transferred them onto what we have called torture ships because it brutalized, it tortured these international civilians, including 25 Americans. Some of the injuries that these volunteers sustained were burn marks all over their bodies from being tasered, collapsed lungs, broken ribs. At least a dozen of them report sexual abuse. It was absolutely horrific. And this is, some of your listeners may have seen, you know, the Israeli National Security Minister Itamar Ben-Gvir boasting and tormenting these international volunteers while they were in stress positions, again, because it's this total feeling that they can do anything they want with impunity because our governments have not sanctioned them, have not held them accountable. Now, a few governments after announced that they were sanctioning Itamar Ben-Gvir, this individual that posted these videos of himself tormenting these international volunteers. But it is so important to stress that it is not one person. It's not Ben-Gvir. It's not Netanyahu. It is an entire settler colonial apartheid project that has been working to ethnically cleanse, to get rid of Palestinians for 8 decades with near total impunity. And that is what has to be stopped. So as far as the Freedom Flotilla Coalition and the flotilla in general, we will continue and you will hear very, very soon about a new mission that is going to try to break the siege of Gaza. And of course, we want to reach Gaza, but what these missions do is continue to pressure our own governments to act, because our governments do have a responsibility under international law to the Palestinians, which they have failed. But they also have domestic responsibilities to their own civilians, which they are failing, and civilians more in Europe than here, because our laws are terrible, but are trying to hold their governments accountable for what they're not doing to uphold their rights and the rights of the Palestinian people under international law.
0: We're speaking with Haweda Araf. Haweda, I want to ask you before we, one more area that I want to explore with you, and that is what is going on in the West Bank. A lot of people don't understand the geography of Gaza and the West Bank. The West Bank is probably 8 or 10 times the size of Gaza. There is expanding violence and collaborations between the Israeli military and the so-called settlers movement. Could you talk about that, the dangers and what's sort of happening on the ground there? Because it's pretty violent and it's getting worse.
1: It is very violent. It is the worst that I can remember. I just heard some activists actually from the West Bank saying, that a Palestinian activist, that it is the worst that they've seen in their entire lifetime. Settlers are, I mean, they've always acted with impunity, but they feel even more emboldened. And it is settler with the complete cooperation of the Israeli military. So they are attacking Palestinian communities, towns and villages. They are burning their fields. They are burning. They are hospitalizing Palestinians because they descend. They are pogroms. They descend on these villages with bats, with guns, with chains, with 4x4s or 2x4s, and the military, the Israeli military, is either watching and protecting the settlers, or they're actively participating. And if Palestinians try to defend themselves in any way, the soldiers, the Israeli military, comes and arrests the Palestinians, right? And this is happening on a daily basis. On average, it's about a half a dozen to a dozen attacks daily throughout the occupied West Bank. And even the settlers have become emboldened that they are also carrying out these sexual assaults on these Palestinian communities. And again, Palestinians, if they fight back, they are the ones who are targeted, who are arrested, and we didn't even speak about the situation inside the Israeli prisons, what the Israeli state is doing to these Palestinian hostages, 10,000.
0: Talk about that. And doctors and everybody have been subjected to torture if they act outside what the Israelis are willing to accept.
1: Oh, absolutely. And before I do that, I just want to say we are calling on people who can to consider going to the occupied Palestinian territory, because there is active ethnic cleansing, violent ethnic cleansing being carried out right now. And one of the things that is helping to stave it off a little bit, not completely, but having international witnesses there. And as you mentioned, I've long been involved with the international solidarity movement that provides a solidarity presence, international volunteers that go and stay with Palestinian communities and document, and their presence alone sometimes can serve as a deterrent. And so if people can look up the international solidarity movement and see if you can spend some time volunteering, there's also another organization called FEZA working with the International Solidarity Movement. They are together trying to plan a significant international presence for the olive harvest, which is coming up in the fall. But even if you can go now, you'd be welcome. In the olive harvest, we'd like to have a lot of people there, because the olive harvesting is one of Palestinians' main source of livelihood these days, and the settlers and soldiers try to prevent Palestinians from harvesting their olives or actively attack them, and having an international presence can serve as a deterrent, or if not an active deterrent, at least a witness. And we need witnesses, we need more people telling the story. Now, briefly, and I know we don't have a lot of time left, but yes, we have medical doctors who have been kidnapped from Gaza, who are languishing in Israeli jails. One of the most well-known, Dr. Hossam Abu Safiya. There's a large international campaign to try to secure his release, because the last time his attorney was able to see him, Dr. Abu Safiya had visible torture marks on his body. He did tell his lawyer, "This is the last time you will see me. They're going to kill me." And this man is a hero, and yet he is being held and tortured by Israel. He was kidnapped from his hospital in northern Gaza. He was the director of the Kamal Adwan Hospital.
0: Say more about his history. This is the idea that this man is being tortured to death as we speak. It's important for people to understand the extraordinary nature of this humanitarian medical visionary in one of the most difficult areas in the world.
1: Yes, absolutely. He was the director of the Kamal Adwan Hospital in northern Gaza, and this hospital came under bombardment repeatedly. In fact, Dr. Abu Safiya's own son was killed, and he had to bury him in the hospital grounds because they couldn't leave. But he continued to serve his patients, and Israel tried to get them to evacuate the hospital. He said, "I can't leave, and I'm not leaving my patients. You can't evacuate an entire hospital of people who are injured." He himself is a pediatrician. And in December 2024, Israel called him out of the hospital under threat of bombing the entire hospital. So he steps out, and there's an iconic picture of him walking toward, amidst all destruction all over the place, walking towards an Israeli tank. And they took him from there. And for almost a year, nobody heard from him what was happening to him. It was only earlier this year that he was seen for the first time, and then he was seen once again just last month, as I said, and his attorney is reporting that he had visible abuse, torture marks on his body. And Dr. Abu Safiya himself said, "You won't see me again. They brought me here to kill me." And he is only one of 10,000. And of course, not all 10,000 are medics, but there are other medics also still being held that have been kidnapped from Gaza. We actually don't know how many, Dennis, because there are people missing from Gaza, and their families don't know if they were taken by Israel, if they are buried under the rubble, if they have been killed, if they are imprisoned. Their families don't know. There are still approximately 10,000 Palestinians buried under the rubble that is Gaza. Israel has not allowed in excavators. The only time they allowed in excavators is when they were looking for Israeli, possible Israeli hostages, but they won't let Palestinians have digging machines so they can also find their loved ones. And so you have many families in Gaza that actually don't know what happened to their loved ones. We know that of the 10,000 Palestinians that are held in these Israeli dungeons, nearly 4,000 of them have not been charged with anything, have never had their day in court, may not even know why they're being held, including Dr. Abu Safiya. He has not been charged with anything. He has been held for a year and a half with no charges. No charges whatsoever. And this includes children. About 300 children are also subjected to this military regime where Palestinians have no rights. Right? And then what's happening to them? Who's responsible for the Israeli prison system is the same man that was taking pleasure in publicizing his tormenting of the international civilians. This is the Israeli Minister of National Security, Itamar Ben-Gvir. And he has been starving Palestinian detainees and giving them barely enough food to survive. So if you see anyone who's been released, they've sometimes lost a third of their weight, in addition to the various forms of physical and sexual abuse that has been carried out against them. There are some reports on there, things that I can't even repeat here, but we have the Palestinian Feminist Collective, a group that I am a part of, recently released a report about this. The Francesca Albanese, the UN Special Rapporteur on Human Rights in the Occupied Palestinian Territories, released a report about this. And also Amnesty International, Human Rights Watch, even the Israeli human rights organization, B'Tselem, they all have reports talking about the horrific things, unspeakable things that are done to Palestinian detainees.
0: Well, you are listening to Flashpoints on Pacifica Radio. We are speaking with Hoeda Araf. She's worked with Taxpayers Against Genocide, worked with many organizations. And I guess we're running out of time, but give us your best sense of where this is going if something doesn't change. We see there's still not a lot of sympathy for Palestinians in the United States. There's we can see the sort of the conservative Democratic Party talking about sort of these dangerous brown people who are now the mayor of New York and, you know, big high offices in Michigan. It's almost as if you are not, there's either full capitulation, full silence on this, that you've been talking about, this genocide, or people are attacked for even bringing it up. And sort of folks like me and you were, accused of making it up.
1: Yeah, you're right in that there is not enough focus, and there is not enough kind of concern and involvement and action in order to stop what's happening, because we are looking at and we are faced with a genocide that is being committed on our watch, and nobody can say they didn't know about it. And especially as U.S. citizens, people who pay taxes, people whose elected representatives are making the decision to continue funding this genocide, we are complicit. And so it's, what do we say about ourselves, what we did and what we didn't do as these horrific crimes were being committed? That is really sobering and devastating when you think about it. It's coming upon 3 years where we have been seeing emaciated, starved infants and babies, decapitated and disemboweled children, of families being burned to death every single day. Today marks the one-year anniversary of the killing of a Palestinian, beloved Palestinian journalist, Anas Sharif, and he is one of over 250 Palestinian journalists who have been killed and targeted for trying to document their own genocide. And so the statistics are staggering, and knowing that this is being committed on our watch and with our funding and enabled by our elected representatives, it should put more of an emphasis on people, on Palestinians, on U.S. citizens to care and to do more. I am a little bit more optimistic, not what's happening on the international scene, because we just heard today that Benjamin Netanyahu rejected the Trump's 15-point plan because he is interested in his right-wing government in order to appease. Imagine. He needs more war and more violence and more killing in order to get votes in Israel. This is where Israeli society has come. And that 15-point plan is so far from even meeting the bare minimum when it comes to the rights of the Palestinian people. But let's say maybe it would have moved things a little bit forward. Netanyahu just announced today that he's rejecting it. Any kind of relief does not look like it's on the horizon. But when it comes to the U.S. political scene, we have seen a massive shift. So now you have reportedly 80% of Democratic voters, or the Democratic base, that is opposed to continued funding of Israel. Americans across all parties are sympathizing more with Palestinians, don't want to see more of U.S. weapons go to fund Israel. And as you mentioned, in Michigan, we just had our elections, our primaries last week, and we saw Dr. Abdullah Sayyid, as you said, a brown Muslim man, and all of the racist tropes and the fear mongering was used against him, and over $70 million of outside money, half of it from AIPAC or Israel aligned groups, spent against him. And yet he still eked out a win. He still had such, and so I would have liked to see him win by a larger margin. But when you consider the massive amount of money spent against him, he was outspent about 10 to 1 and still won. This is indicative of something. And if you hear some of the, you know, establishment Democrats or some pundits, they'll talk about an insurgency in the party. But it is where the base has been for a long time on things that we're demanding. And a lot of us are saying you can't be progressive except for Palestine anymore. And so Palestine and the corruptive role of AIPAC and the millions that they have been paying in to buy our elections and our politicians were a central focus of this race and races across the country. So that change, I think we don't want to underplay that. Is that going to result in saving any Palestinian lives anytime soon? No, but I think we need to continue to make it. We need to make it, make sure it continues to play an important role in the November elections coming up, and also as we go into 2028 for the presidential elections.
0: Hawit Aref, we really thank you for taking the time out and for sharing very important information that's hard to get out into the mainstream, and you are a wealth of the kinds of things we need to understand to deal with this issue in a fair way that makes sense. Thanks for taking the time out again, and I hope you'll keep keeping us posted on what's happening on the ground.
1: Thank you. You know, I will be in the Bay Area next week.
0: Oh, yeah, tell us about that, please.
1: I will be in the Bay Area. Yes, I am. I'm excited to come out to the Bay Area on Saturday, Sunday, and Monday. There will be events. 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Sabil is a Palestinian Christian ecumenical organization believing in and promoting liberation theology. On Saturday, I will at from 3 to 5 at the United Methodist Church in Santa Rosa. On Sunday, I believe also from 3 to 5 at the Plymouth United Church of Christ in Oakland. And on Monday at 7 p.m. in, let me tell you where, at the West Hope Presbyterian Church. Yes, on Monday, August 17th, it was West Hope. Yes, in Saratoga. This, I think FOSNA, Friends of Sabine North America, will have a complete itinerary on their list. But I look forward to joining you out there and having good discussions and hopefully some mobilizations taking place.
0: Well, we look forward to seeing you. And again, if anybody missed any of those details, is there an address they can check out and follow up and get any information they might need? Is there a good email for
1: them? Yes. Please look up FOSNA, which is Friends of Sabine North America, FOSNA.org, and / my name, and you'll get this, that you can register, you'll get the full schedule. So FOSNA.org / HUWAIDA. FOSNA.org / Hueda, and you should get the full schedule.
0: Thank you for taking the time, and I hope I get to see you.
1: Great.
0: When
1: thank you so much.
0: Come out west. All right, you take it easy now. And you are listening to Flashpoints on Pacifica Radio. This is your daily investigative news magazine, KPFA in the Bay Area. We're going to take a short break, and then we're going to be joined by an old friend of the show, Linda Pence Gunter, who is the founder of Beyond Nuclear International and knows a great deal about nuclear stuff. And we're going to talk about whether it's a good idea, among other things, whether it's a good idea for the United States to make sure that the Saudis have nuclear power. And I guess that includes weapons because there's no way to separate them. We're going to take a nice breather. When we come back, that's what we're going to talk about. Stay with us.

0: And you are listening to Flashpoints on Pacifica Radio. We're happy to welcome back an old friend of this show, Linda Pence Gunter. She's the founder and executive director of Beyond Nuclear and editor of the news site Beyond Nuclear International. She is the author of the book, No to Nuclear, Why Nuclear Power Destroys Lives, Derails Climate Progress, and Provokes War. There's a couple of interesting details. Linda Pence Gunter, welcome back to Flashpoints. It's been too long, but we're happy to have you back.
1: Thank you, Dennis. And it was great to follow Hueda, who's somebody I've actually interviewed and met a couple of times. And, you know, listening to her, it's brought to mind an interview I just did recently with Mustafa Barghouti, who said Palestine has now become the issue of the world, not the issue of Palestine. Palestine is now the most important human and justice issue worldwide, as Nelson Mandela anticipated. And really, when I wrote the book, I was trying to center justice in that story, because I think it's become apparent that the crises, the real existential threats that we face now with nuclear war, nuclear power, the climate crisis, none of that can be solved if we look the other way on justice. Then so everything that she talked about in terms of that sort of special place that's reserved for Palestine, where you can't protest it and you can't criticize Israel and so forth, it really has become the flashpoint, if we could coin a phrase.
0: Thank you.
1: For everything else we're trying to do in this space to make the world safer and more humane and kinder and more just, and neither nuclear power nor nuclear weapons has a role to play in that endeavor. And that's sort of the central thesis of the book, actually.
0: Well, we're happy that you did the book and that we have access to you. It's been too long, but I want to dive in with you at a couple of different levels. Let's start with some current events. The Trump administration is thinking of, I guess, giving the necessary information and resources to create, they say they want to create nuclear power, but to make a bomb. What are your thoughts on the United States making the so-called peaceful atom available to the Saudis?
1: Well, this deal with Saudi Arabia is for AP1000 reactors, probably, which is a Westinghouse company. But when you start to dig deeper, and there's been some really good investigative journalism on this, all the sort of companies that, so Westinghouse in a way doesn't really exist, but now it's owned by Brookfield Management Assets and Cameco, two Canadian companies. But guess whose fingers are in some of the associated pies? Sons of cabinet members of Donald Trump, sometimes sons of Donald Trump, as we know. But the basis of the deal is to sell nuclear power technology, i.e. these reactors, to Saudi Arabia, but also, and this is the key piece, also allow them to enrich their own uranium, which has never been part of any kind of civil nuclear deal with a country that does not already have nuclear weapons. For the simple reality being that if you give the Saudis control over the fuel, which is what the uranium enrichment is for, then they have the capacity to transition from not just a civil nuclear program where you're enriching uranium-235 no higher than 5%, usually about 3%. That's what the fuel is. If you go above that and above 90%, that's weapons grade. And all right, the hard work is done in the initial stages of getting to that 3 to 5%. So it's fairly easy to just keep enriching it and arrive at that point. So this is an unprecedented arrangement, but also clearly has nothing to do with needing to turn lights on in Saudi Arabia, because, you know, the reasoning is, well, we don't want to burn so much oil, so we need to replace that with something else. Now, if you were Saudi Arabia and you wanted to find an electricity source that made sense, that was cheap, fast, deployable, would you really choose slow, expensive nuclear power? No, you would choose solar and wind. You know, we're talking Saudi Arabia here, a sunny place, desert, windy. So it's sort of blatantly obvious that this is not about energy, and it's all about giving the Saudis the capacity to transition to a nuclear weapons program.
0: Could you talk a little bit about the wisdom of bombing? With the U.S. and Israel now have bombed nuclear reactors in Iran a couple of times, and they seem to want to continue the policy. What are the dangers? What are the motivations around that? How do you analyze that very delicate and dangerous situation?
1: So they haven't actually bombed the reactor, which is Bushehr. So they have one operating civil reactor, although the Iranians say that there have been 85 occasions when there's been attacks in and around that facility. So it hasn't been struck, but very close calls. But what they have bombed are all the infrastructure, so the uranium fuel manufacturing, the enrichment and so forth. So Iran had a very sort of strict deal that was made under the Obama administration. It's known as the Iran nuclear deal. It has an acronym, which is irrelevant. But it was in place, which it insisted on inspections and verification by the International Atomic Energy Agency. So it was very closely monitored to ensure that they were not enriching beyond 3% and that they were doing this purely for civil purposes. Of course, because it's possible to continue, as I've just described, for Saudi Arabia, there was always a deep suspicion about whether or not Iran was actually continuing to do so. And in fact, it was discovered that they were at least up to 60%, which is sort of this gray area of weapons usable, but not actually weapons grade. Iran has always insisted that they were abiding by the Nuclear Non-Proliferation Treaty, to which they're a signatory, and exercising their right to develop civil nuclear energy as long as they didn't develop nuclear weapons. So there's this sort of uncertainty about what Iran was doing, which doesn't justify, obviously, what two nuclear-armed nations did, Israel and the U.S. Israel, of course, is this undeclared nuclear weapons state, but everybody knows they have them, and they probably have got at least 200 nuclear bombs. So there's this sort of have and have not aspect to this, which is two nuclear armed nations bombing a country which is abiding by a treaty and saying that it doesn't plan to make nuclear weapons, although not everyone believes them. And then a country like the US, also a signatory to that treaty, which is supposed to be disarming, but instead all the major nuclear weapons nations are arming up and increasing their arsenals. So there's a huge amount of hypocrisy attached to this. And of course, the Iranians are not happy at all with the deal that's been offered to Saudi Arabia and have actually closed the door on any inspections by the IAEA, also because Trump tore up that agreement. And so he's sort of been bombing Iran to try and get them to go back to an agreement that basically was in place before Trump tore it up in the first administration. I mean, all of this, you know, is neither here nor there, probably, in terms of the real premise of why Israel and U.S. bombed the nuclear facilities. I think that was a very convenient reason, an excuse to cover up a bigger agenda, which was a grab for the oil, control of the oil, and regime change, neither of which have gone very well, one might add, but in fact seems to have backfired considerably on the Trump administration. So he's really got nothing. The Strait of Hormuz is controlled by Iran. The regime is pretty much the same with the son instead of the father, and they don't have a nuclear deal.
0: Yeah. We're speaking with Linda Pence Gunter. She's the founder and executive director of Beyond Nuclear and the editor of the news site Beyond Nuclear International. She is the author of the book, No to Nuclear, Why Nuclear Power Destroys Lives, Derails Climate Progress, and Provokes War. And we're talking about all those kinds of things. And I guess I really would like to get a sense from you about where are the dangers? Where do you see the most extreme problem that's being ignored as we sort of people seem to be more interested in making wars and weapons than preserving our environment for the next 200 generations?
1: It's a really frightening trend, I think, that we seem to be doing all the wrong things to ensure our survival. at a time when we face two existential threats. And that's actually another kind of central theme in my book, which as I started to write it, it's predominantly about nuclear power and all the reasons why we should reject it. But putting the human face on the story, I didn't want to do a technical book. There are no graphs or charts, you know, calculations. It's really telling it from the point of view of the people to whom it happens. So I started to think, well, why are we insisting on doing all these obviously stupid things that are just going to hasten our own demise? And it started to present some bigger questions, sort of like the one you just asked, like why are we intent on burning up the planet? Why are we intent on increasing our nuclear weapons arsenals when clearly these are the two existential threats? And we used to say, well, the climate change is sort of the oncoming one and the nuclear weapons one is the one that's here and that could wipe us out in 20 minutes. But now the climate crisis, as we've seen in recent weeks, I think is so obviously upon us and we're already scrambling to try to deal with the extreme heat, the fires that we've seen, out of control fires for days, even weeks, the drought, the shortages of water. And of course, nuclear power plants, as we've seen in the middle of this, are in the way, all right? Because they need water, otherwise they're gonna melt down. And so they get priority. You know, we've seen the Romanians blowing rocks

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1: We'll be in here in time to power them, and we've got to wrestle back our rights to survival and not let our future be dictated by madmen like Elon Musk and that crowd, you know, because they don't seem to care about everybody else, just their own self-enrichment.
2: What's your take? And boy, I'm having a lot of sort of conversations about this, but what's your take on how do you see, evaluate the dangers of AI versus the possibilities? Are there possibilities, or are they all sort of dangerous temptations?
1: Well, I mean, we're sort of drifting a little bit out of my lane a little bit here, okay. I guess.
2: But it comes up everywhere, you know.
1: And it is absolutely the issue of the hour. And I'm of the mind that, frankly, I mean, you know, I'm a writer, so I, first of all, resent the idea of any kind of machine-made writing going on. Because I love writing, and I love playing with words, and I don't want somebody to write, you know, I've never even explored anything like ChatGPT. But at the same time, the other bigger, more important issue is really what I just sort of talked about, which is, when are we going to wake up and realize that this is it, you know, this blue marble is all we've got, and we're all here on it. And so if we want to remain here, we better be doing something to pull together, which is not fight over bits of land, not discriminate against people who are fleeing for their lives because of one kind of conflict or another, because those conflicts are going to get worse as the climate stress gets worse, right? We're already seeing that. Places will become unlivable. Where are those people going to go? And so we need to pull together now and realize that it's all hands on deck to save ourselves, and that isn't what's happening. And AI, which requires so much energy and so much water. And by the way, you know, the other bit of the data centers, of course, the noise, which also has both medical and psychological effects on the people that have to listen to that 24/7. This is not a luxury we can afford right now. Maybe later, but right now, we cannot afford to be monkeying around going to Mars or sending any rockets anywhere. We shouldn't be doing any AI or data centers. We need to buckle down, live more simply, figure out how we can use less, and especially here in the West, because we're the perpetrators of this situation. So that's my take on that, that, you know, maybe later, but not now.
2: You know, my great friend, the late Robert Knight, who was a news person for, and a lot more, won the George Polk Award for reporting on Panama. But he did this study and survey back in the day about the implications for wars in Iraq and the, you know, what actually happened to the ozone layer above and around Iraq. And these are the things I think we're still going to be suffering from. This is, you know, this is what our disrespect for the environment has brought us to, is to really jeopardizing our very existence, right? And there's nothing that helps about war and what happens in the war zone, but there seems to be no end to the making of massive amounts of weaponry, and it's people aren't wondering where all this is going very quickly. But I'm concerned. The weapons manufacturers really are unrelenting.
1: Yes, and they're making a profit, right? So they're loving the attacks on Iran. They're loving all of this. They're loving the genocide in Gaza because they're all making money hand over fist. It's so incredibly immoral. And I think that's something, it's on all of us to stand up and oppose that. So I can see that we're running a little bit out of time. So I just want to sort of throw in the fact, since Haweda mentioned that she's going to be in your area, I am too.
2: You have a few minutes. Please tell us your visit.
1: So I'm on a book tour, and actually maybe you can find me one more, because I'm going to be in Sausalito at the Sausalito Library on October 9th from 6 to 8 p.m. And

0: Then at Medicine for Nightmares in San Francisco, in the Mission District.
1: We love that. That's a favorite of ours.
0: There you go. So maybe I'll see you there on the 11th at 7 p.m. So, but I would love to come to Oakland, Berkeley. I've been trying to sort of poke around and see if there is a bookstore or somewhere where I could do a book event in that part of the world too. So I'm absolutely open to invitations if anyone's listening and wants to have me there. But at any rate, those are the two that are booked so far. So I hope I'll meet you in person, Dennis.
1: Beautiful. Well, I would love to meet you as well in the work that you do and have been doing with Beyond Nuclear International has always been of interest to us. We've been talking to you for a long time about these issues, and it's always really... inspirational to have your depth of knowledge on these issues that we care a great deal about. So we thank you for spending the time, and we will talk to you again soon. Any final words, please bestow upon us your counsel.
0: Well, I've been told that, it's all so gloomy and depressing, and now we all feel sort of suicidal. And so we need to have some sort of...
1: Yeah, thanks for that, yeah.
0: Yeah, exactly. It's such a gloomy subject. So I've been sort of admonished for that a bit. And I said, we have really no choice but to continue this fight and keep, I don't like the word hope, because that feels just aspirational, but keep our commitment alive. And that's why we're here. That's why we're alive on this planet, to make it better. And especially for our children, grandchildren, who have a rather grim future ahead of them otherwise. So we all have to step up and do something, and actually it's very rewarding to do. And I think that's the sort of little known piece about activism and protest and all of this. It makes you feel good. It's actually good for your mental health.
1: Yeah.
0: And so I encourage people to do as much of that as possible and to oppose the extended licenses of existing reactors, because they are the clear and present danger that we have right now. Diablo Canyon on the California coast being one of them. And then also to really raise your voice against new nuclear power plants, especially the ones that are coming along with the data centers. They won't happen probably, but we've still got to push back against them and let our elected officials know that this is not a technology we're willing to accept in the present times. We need to absolutely use less, do energy efficiency measures, and put in renewable energy where we need it.
1: Beautiful. Well said. We thank you again for your time and the very good information. Please stay safe. Come back soon. We'll talk to you. We'll see you in the Bay Area.
0: Absolutely. Hope so. See you there. Bye.
1: All right. Bye-bye. Adios. And guess what, folks? That does wrap it up for another edition of Flashpoints. We will see you tomorrow. Stay with us.

And that does it for another episode of Flashpoint. Our executive producer is Dennis Bernstein. Senior producers, Miguel Gavilan Molina and Kevin Pina. Technical producer, Rod Akil. Our theme music written and produced by Charlie Lang. For questions and comments, email Dennis Bernstein at dennis@kpfa.org. Thank you for listening.

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0: He claims that all Jews support his movement and his actions, his crimes. And he misuses our religion and our identity to justify all these criminal actions. We say no. All of this, all that Israel stands for, this genocide in Gaza, this murder in the West Bank, this all occupation of 78 years in Palestine, all of this is ridiculous. All of this is criminal.
1: Netanyahu has come to Washington for the seventh time since Donald Trump's second term began. And every single time he lands here, it's not a diplomatic visit. It's a war council, because every single time he visits, he colludes with the U.S. ruling class to expand a genocide that stretches across Palestine, across Lebanon, across Syria, across Yemen, and across Iran. There is always just another case of escalation, another pitch for justification for more bombs, drawing the United States deeper into the regional conflicts, despite the opposition of the American people and by the millions around the world who reject another U.S.-backed regional war. Shame! And every time he leaves Washington, the bombs fall harder and the aggression expands and more land is stolen and more of our people are murdered. Shame!
2: That was Breakthrough News and the Financial Express on the protests against Israeli Prime Minister Benjamin Netanyahu during his visit to Washington, D.C. to attend the funeral of Senator Lindsey Graham. On today's Code Pink Radio podcast, we'll talk about Netanyahu's visit, protests in D.C. and at the United Nations, and Israel's futile attempts to reverse U.S. public opinion by manipulating AI chatbots. A July Economist YouGov poll of 1,559 U.S. adult citizens finds that 47% of Americans think that Israeli Prime Minister Netanyahu is guilty of war crimes in Gaza. And half, almost half, 49% of Americans think that the U.S. should arrest Netanyahu when he visits the United States. Among Democrats, 68% say yes, arrest him, 21% not sure, only 11% said no. Among Republicans, 24% said yes, arrest him, 23% not sure, 53% no. Among independents, 55% said yes, arrest Netanyahu, 25% not sure, 20% said no. Of course, the Trump administration did not arrest Netanyahu. Instead, Trump met with this wanted war criminal at the White House for over an hour. No cameras, no press, no public statement. But there was a lot of finger wagging later, with Netanyahu pointing emphatically at Secretary of State Rubio and Secretary of War Hegseth at Graham's funeral. Meanwhile, in New York, dozens of UN delegates walked out. Some booed as Israeli Prime Minister Netanyahu approached the podium. 77 delegations were either completely absent or left the hall. According to CNN, the empty or protesting seats included regional critics like Egypt, Jordan, Lebanon, Syria, Iran, Saudi Arabia, as well as Pakistan, Malaysia, Indonesia, Brazil, South Africa, and Spain. Genocide is not a good look, and try as he might, Netanyahu cannot reverse U.S. public opinion, despite having a cheerleader in the U.S. Senate. I'm talking about Senator Chuck Schumer, the leader of the Democratic caucus. He was confronted recently when independent journalist Sam Husseini shouted at Schumer during a forum on corruption in the Trump administration. Listen.
3: The presidency is supposed to be a public trust. Trump has turned it into the single most profitable
4: Senator, you talk about corruption. How can you talk about corruption when you back genocide? What could be more corrupt than backing genocide? This is part of the same con with you and Trump playing off of each other. Oh, he's worse. Oh, he's worse. You were put on notice in November of 2023 by the Center for Constitutional Rights and other legal and human rights organizations. Notice on potential legal liability for aiding, abetting, inciting, or conspiring to commit genocide through congressional acts and demands. You were put on notice, and you backed it, and you backed a genocide to the hilt for years on end. How dare you talk about corruption? How dare you talk about corruption?
3: Thank you for your diatribe.
4: Oh, now, you get to make a speech every day. You get to make a hypocritical speech every day. And God forbid you should be questioned about your diabolical record. It's amazing that you can show your genocidal face in public.
5: How you doing, sir?
4: Mr. Senator.
5: Please.
4: Mr. Senator.
2: Schumer on the hot seat. A political poll from June detailed that 47% of people who plan to vote Democratic think Schumer should not remain in party leadership. Only 28% said he should keep his job as minority leader. With Democratic Party backers of Israel's genocide losing currency with their base, the Israeli government is in a panic. More on that on Israel's propaganda campaign after this.

0: I'm Marcy Winograd. Welcome back to Code Pink Radio for a discussion of Israel's propaganda campaign to try to convince us through texting and AI manipulation that Israel is not committing genocide in Gaza and war crimes across West Asia. The Hill reports Israel has set aside $730 million to spread propaganda, what they call Hasbara, and has spent over $100 million on registered U.S. influence efforts under the Foreign Agents Registration Act, or FARA. According to Dropsite News, the Israeli government signed a $46.5 million contract with a company you've probably never heard of, Clock Tower X, to manipulate AI. On our Code Pink Radio podcast this week, the independent journalist who reported that story is with us. Listen. I'm Marcy Winograd with Code Pink Radio, and it's my great honor to have as a guest Nick Cleveland Stout. He is a research associate in the Democratizing Foreign Policy Program at the Quincy Institute for Responsible Statecraft. Nick investigates foreign influence, think tank funding, and war profiteering. Lots of that, huh? Previously, he conducted research on U.S.-Brazil relations as a Fulbright scholar at the Federal University of Santa Catarina. His work has appeared in Responsible Statecraft, The Nation, The Intercept, The Brazilian Report, Dropsite News, and The Hill. And I read his article, his latest article, in Dropsite News, titled, Israel is Paying Millions to Train AI Chatbots How to Talk About Gaza. It's working. Tell us in broad strokes, Nick, what you discovered in researching for this article.
1: Yeah, well, first of all, thank you so much for having me. And the reason I wanted to write this article is because we know that this is something that Israel is interested in. They're very interested in this kind of new frontier of influence and have explicitly stated that trying to influence artificial intelligence is very important to that goal. You know, this overarching goal of like winning the information war, the Eighth Front, which is what Netanyahu refers to this information war as. And as part of that, the Israeli government hired Brad Parscale, who's Trump's former campaign manager. He ran the 2016, 2020 different elections for Donald Trump. And famously, in 2016, he also he was the guy who hired Cambridge Analytica, this very kind of scandal-ridden firm that acquired data through very suspicious means and was engaged in micro-targeting campaigns. But the reason the Israeli government hired Parscale is to train these different LLMs. You know, more and more Americans are getting their information from chatbots, you know, instead of, Wikipedia, for instance, or whatever, an article, they'll pull up Claude, ChatGPT, Gemini, one of these different chatbots that the big tech companies offer. And they'll ask, you know, a question like, oh, you know, is Israel committing a genocide in Gaza? And the goal of the Israeli government is that they want their narrative to be present within the answer to those questions. And so the Israeli government contracted Parscale about almost a year ago at this point, actually, around September of last year. But up until this Dropsite piece, there wasn't really much in terms of trying to determine how successful these operations have been. And so what I really set out to do is to understand how successful Parscale has been in trying to infiltrate these different chatbots. And so I spoke with a bunch of disinformation researchers, tried to put together, a hopefully sound methodology in trying to figure that out. And, you know, the TLDR, the summary here is that they are quite successful. A lot of chatbots are being influenced by Israel and presenting more pro-Israel narratives.
0: Whether or not they will succeed in convincing people that those narratives make sense is a whole other story. I have a sociologist friend who says, because I often talk about education and how the Israel lobby has infiltrated our schools and wants to expand Holocaust education to legitimize the necessity of a Jewish declared state imposed on Palestine. And she says, it's just not going to work. I mean, we've lived through this genocide. It's almost 3 years now. People have seen it live on their cell phones. But I guess that's to be determined, right? In the meantime, you mentioned a number of websites. I don't know that I have the complete list, but this is what I see. Olivia, these are websites that Pascal created as part of a $46.5 million contract with the Israeli government to spread what I would call disinformation, right? The names of these websites are Olivia, Justorium, Fact Signal, Cognitura, Cultura Via, PaxPoint, Compassionate Pulse, and I'm sure there are a few others that I'm missing. I don't know. But the question is, so how does he manage to infiltrate AI with these websites? At the bottom, we should say that it does say at the bottom, the website is paid for by the Israeli government. If you want to know more, you can contact the Justice Department. But that's way at the bottom. I don't know how many people are going to scroll that far down. So
1: exactly.
0: Can you walk us through, Nick, how this ecosystem works where they can infiltrate AI and manipulate it?
1: Totally, happy to. So there are a few different ways to kind of, see how successful this operation has been. One is like, if you ask a question that contains like some of the language used in one of these articles, will these chatbots reference them? So for instance, one of the examples I included in the article on that front was, I just asked Perplexity, which is one of the largest chatbots in the US by market share. I just asked, is it beneficial for the US to further military cooperation with Israel? And chatbots usually give a kind of both sides answer. They'll present, we don't know for sure, but maybe. And this Perplexity just answered with one word. It just said yes. And if you click the sources button at the bottom, then you'll see a couple different websites pop up. And one of those websites happens to be PaxPoint.org, which is one of these websites that is that Brad Parscale created to try and influence these different chatbots. So there's that, which is, chatbots pulling sources directly from the internet. But it actually goes a lot deeper. And I actually think that only scratches kind of the surface of how complex this operation is, or how deeply penetrating this can be, which is that the real goal is to also influence the underlying training data, meaning if someone asks a question, my experience with chatbots has largely been unless you like ask for sources, it usually just kind of provides sort of this answer that's based on its prior knowledge, meaning its training data, as opposed to going out in the internet, scouring different sources and trying to come back with an answer for you. And so that is kind of that underlying training data is like gold for an actor like Israel to try and integrate its messaging into artificial intelligence. And so the largest repository, or one of the largest repositories of data for chatbots, is a organization by the name of Common Crawl. It's a 501c3. And what it does is it acts as a kind of the backbone of the artificial intelligence industry. It sends out crawlers once a month that go and scrape every corner of the internet or every corner of the internet that it deems worthy, and incorporates all of that data into its database. And then what happens is different artificial intelligence companies use that data, and they'll have their own filters, and they'll filter for certain types of data. But a lot of that comes from Common Crawl. I mean, there was a form of ChatGPT that 60% of its tokens were using ChatGPT, were using Common Crawl data. And I was able to run some different types of tests and confirm that a number of these different chatbots are also trained on data from these websites. And in particular, Microsoft Copilot and Google Gemini. And Google Gemini in particular, I think, is particularly concerning, given that Gemini is what comes up if you're just, you know, searching something on Google. At the very top, it'll give you an AI overview. And that AI overview is generated by Gemini. And so, you know, this is infiltrating not just, you know, different chatbots, but also, you know, Google searches.
0: Exactly. And for those who tuned in, I am speaking with Nick Cleveland Stout. He has an excellent article in DropSite News. Israel is paying millions to train AI chatbots. How to talk about Gaza. It's working. Well, we shall see. It's working in the sense that it's being incorporated into some of these queries. For example, so you mentioned Common Crawl, and that's a foundation. They kind of tout themselves as being very democratic, very transparent. I don't really use ChatGPT. I'm trying to stay away from AI. I went in to buy a new phone, and they said, oh, yeah, we've got AI on it. And I'm like, no. So this is new ground in some sense for me. But I put in my a Google search, how are the U.S. and Israel bound by common values? That's not really the way I speak. But that was the exact verbiage from this Israel website. Olivia, right? And we should say that these websites that Pascal has created are registered with FARA, yes. Foreign Agents Registration something, right? FARA. But you won't see that unless you scroll all the way to the bottom. So I Googled, how are the U.S. and Israel bound by common values? So what pops up in the AI overview? Well, they refer to Harvard University Press, but they say, of course, yes, they're bound by common values centered on democratic governance, individual freedom, and a shared religious and cultural heritage, and maybe genocide too, but it doesn't say that. So then over on the right with the sources, as you mentioned, it says Olivia. Now, Olivia is one of those websites that the Israeli government is paying Pascal to create. But when it lists Olivia, it does not say registered with FARA or a foreign agent. It doesn't say that on the AI overview. And so you'd have to go to that source, scroll all the way down to the bottom to find out. Now, what do we know about the Common Crawl Foundation?
1: And by the way, I reached out to Perplexity and included a comment in their article, and their response was basically, and I imagine other AI companies would have similar responses. They were basically like, well, you know, we just provide the data, and then, you know, people can kind of click these sites and determine for themselves whether it's legitimate or not. You know, I don't know if that's you know, people can decide what they want of that answer, but like, it's like you said, you know, you'd have to click one of those sites and go to the very bottom to even know that it's part of an influence operation. I even kind of ran a test where I just asked different chatbots, you know, can I get the latest news from allyvia.org or paxpoint.org, some of these different sites, and most of them, or about half of them, did not include the caveat that they are part of an Israeli influence operation. Even when I'm asking very directly for news from these sites, like assuming that they're news organizations, and it's not hard for these different AI companies to pick up that it's part of an Israeli influence operation, because humans have to scroll to the bottom, but robots don't, right? Like robots, they're just internalizing all of the data that's on these different pages, so they should be including that disclaimer that you mentioned. Common Crawl I think the best way to describe it is, I think the CEO or the head of the organization gave some kind of quote to The Atlantic where he basically said, like, I'm paraphrasing here, but he said something along the lines of, like, you know, if the apocalypse comes, if the earth disappears or whatever, like what will still be there is Common Crawl. You know, I'm probably butchering that quote, but that's sort of the general thrust of the organization, is that it provides something of a backbone for the artificial intelligence industry that is, you know, a resource for them to build their training models on. But I think what is kind of an emerging research stream is, like, how, you know, how effective is it? How effective can LLM poisoning be? You know, if there are malicious actors who are trying to infiltrate that massive repository. I mean, it sounds great on paper, right? Like having this, you know, backbone of this thing that in theory people can use to, you know, help whatever you think of AI. That you know, they put a positive spin on it, but like, how easy can it be for you know, these different actors to try and infiltrate this data set? And the emerging research says that it's actually very, very easy. Anthropic launched a study, published a study last year in which they found that as little as like 250 documents can successfully poison a data set, no matter how big the data set is. Meaning, a lot of this is still very emerging research, but meaning that like, they can successfully at least sort of get their narrative in with the data set, regardless of, you know, whether it's, you know, a megabyte, a gigabyte, or a terabyte, like no matter how big the data set is. And so Parscale, you know, compared to Russia, for instance, I spoke with a Russia disinformation researcher for this article, and she was actually kind of astounded by how successful Israel has been. Because they have actually just been far better and more targeted at this operation, in the sense that almost all of these websites that we're talking about, which promote a very pro-Israel narrative, you know, promote the idea that Israel is a peace-seeking nation, promote the idea that that journalists killed in Gaza were terrorists, or at the very least terrorist sympathizers, even casting doubt on the IDF killing of the Palestinian girl Hind Rajab in January 2024, and she basically, this disinformation researcher told me that like that you know, all these sites are getting archived in this underlying training data, whereas in Russia they're really not. Like Russia, they're pumping out so much disinformation by contrast that just isn't getting picked up by these LLMs. And so Israel's strategy, and the way in which they present a lot of the data, you know, kind of Wikipedia style, like aggressive sourcing and digestible information, key takeaways, all of that, the LLMs love. And so it's been fairly successful, it seems.
2: When you say aggressive sourcing, who are they sourcing?
1: No, it's a great question, because, you know, it's important to note that all these different chatbots, they also source plenty of very pro-Israel sites that are not connected to the Israeli government, of course, right? Like they're, when out over the course of writing this article, you know, you see pro-Israel think tanks, for instance. You see, you know, for instance, the what is it, the Jewish Institute for National Security. You see, you know, FDD, Foundation for Defense of Democracies. You see AIPAC as well, right? The American Israel Public Affairs Committee. And so it sources a lot of those different types of different places, and the websites themselves will link to a lot of those organizations, and it's basically just a way of kind of just creating this like self-looking ice cream cone, right? Like they all kind of link back to each other and promote one another, and the idea is like you can kind of like overwhelm the system if there's enough people agreeing with you, right?
2: When I was doing the research and looking at these different websites that Pascal has created, I'll mention them again: Olivia, Justorium, FactSignal, Cognitura, Culturavia, PaxPoint, and Compassion Pulse. There's some others, and they all have a different angle that they're approaching the Israeli genocide. They don't, of course, use that word, but a different angle in improving Israel's image. But when I was researching, you know what came up for me most was the American Jewish Congress. That kept coming up as a source. Mm. Of course, it's Zionist. And I then put in a search, does the American Jewish Congress link to Clock Tower X's websites? And what came back was, well, yes, and particularly in terms of comments. So if they have Instagram pages, they're commenting on each other, and that's how they promote each other. I also noticed, I think you mentioned this in your article, that Pascal has made these websites on behalf of the Israeli government under this $45 million contract. He's made them in a way that he believes, and maybe he's right, they will be able to infiltrate AI. In other words, if you look at Olivia, you'll see that there's a graphic at the top, the title of the website is in bold print, there's a banner underneath. He has boxes with graphics and then titles under the boxes, some information. Some of these websites have key facts, words like resources and evidence. And I guess that's what works with the Common Crawl Foundation. Yeah.
1: And I'll add one more thing, which is that there's always a slight element of nuance within these articles. And it might not sound like it based on the way that we've been describing these articles. And I don't know if this was your impression too, but like, for instance, the articles, plural, about journalists being slain in Gaza and categorizing them as terrorists, there are a few sentences towards the bottom that sort of say like, well, like, you know, maybe not all of them are terrorists, and you know, we can't say definitively. And so I think a lot of the point is to just sort of like, they want to present this kind of like lighter touch in some cases that will get picked up by LLMs and just sort of ensure that their narrative is present within the response to these different chatbots, rather than, you know, they know that like Claude isn't going to, if someone asks, is Israel committing a genocide? They know that Claude's never going to be like, nope, nothing to see here. Like the Israeli government says so. But the point is, like, you know, they want this sort of a more nuanced answer, and present their set of events and alternative facts, let's say.
2: For those who just tuned in, I'm Marcy Winter-Adam interviewing Nick Cleveland Stout, who has a terrific article in Dropsite News, Israel is paying millions to train AI chatbots. How to talk about Gaza. It's working. Well, it's working in terms of infiltrating AI. When you say LLM, you mean large language models, right? And are we talking about an organization like the Common Crawl Foundation that actually crawls the internet, combs the internet for information? Is that what we're talking about?
1: Yeah, I mean, LLM is just being, you know, this type of artificial intelligence, you know, be they Claude, Copilot, Perplexity. I guess Grok is another big one now. I didn't really look into Grok, so if anyone out there wants to run some of these tests for Grok, please do. I'd be curious what comes back. But yeah, any of these different powerful chatbot tools that people are starting to use more and more to get information.
2: So let's talk about Common Crawl again. I sent them a letter. I think I shared it with you because in your article, I believe you said that they're responsible for about 80% of the information gathering, the combing of the internet, the training. Am I summarizing that correctly?
1: Let's see. Yeah, I mean, I know that they're, I can't remember if that was the figure exactly, but yes, they're very influential and the largest repository of data for artificial intelligence. I think that the Atlantic had an article, the title of it was Common Crawl is doing the AI industry's dirty work. So it's a very, very important resource for these different companies. And some different models have, they're kind of a black box about where they get the data exactly. But like I mentioned, there was a type of ChatGPT that got 60% of its tokens for a source from Common Crawl. But yeah, tell me more about the letter. I'm actually dying to know kind of how that went. what inspired you to send the letter and what you're expecting to get in response if you haven't gotten a response yet.
2: Sure. So Nick, when I read something like your article, I think, okay, what can I do, right? What action can I take? Because this is outrageous. And I think of my students, I'm a retired teacher. I think of them using ChatGPT and Olivia coming up with some argument that is indefensible and they believe it. because it's what is there on the page. So I wrote to the Common Crawl Foundation. I did a little research, I aim to do a lot more, actually, about who's in charge and how they all know each other and their social network. But I said, look, well, first, I had a couple of drafts of this letter. And the first draft was like, hey, you are training your, or you're feeding this information to different AI chatbots, and you don't list that these sources are foreign agents. You just list the name of the website. You should change that. You should list that they're foreign agents. And then I thought, wait a minute. No. They shouldn't be combing the internet. They shouldn't be using these sources at all. They should have some sort of, list. I'm sure they must, right? Of resources that are not to be trusted and skip over them.
1: Yeah. Definitely, they should, right? And they're, what's interesting, and like this is the one of the other findings, is like they're doing that with Russia, but they're not doing that with Israel. And so there's this like part. So earlier, I made the point that maybe Israel is better at putting the information in places that Common Crawl gets picked up, the lighter touch on the narrative, all these things. But I think the flip side of it is that there is like a built-in eschewing of anything, a high degree of wariness for a lot of these organizations when it comes to Russia. You know, we hear so much about Russian disinformation, et cetera, et cetera. But for Israel, that's hardly ever the case. And so, I think that there are really fair questions to be asked about Common Crawl and the tech companies themselves about like, it seems like you have pretty good firewalls in place for Russia. I calculated that about 2-3% of the Russian posts are being archived in Common Crawl. But meanwhile, 80%, upwards of 80% of the Israeli websites are being archived in Common Crawl. That's a huge disparity. And ostensibly, they both are obviously part of these campaigns to try and influence LLMs. So why is there a double standard? So I think that could be an interesting angle as well, to ask Common Crawl.
2: Yes. So I sent this letter, and I didn't just say you should be listing that these websites that Pascal has created as part of a $46 or $45 million contract with the State of Israel are the work of foreign agents. I said, you should have a firewall. You shouldn't be combing them. And I am still waiting to hear back, but I do plan to pay them a visit. Common Crawl has offices both in San Francisco and in Beverly Hills. So I think, we should be asking for a meeting. And if those who are listening are interested in joining me, either online or in person, I'm Marcy, M-A-R-C-Y, at codepink.org. Nick, tell us about some of these websites that the State of Israel has bought, how they differ from each other, and their angle.
1: Yeah, I mean, you ran through a few of them, and they're, each website is kind of dedicated to a different aspect, a different narrative that Israel wants to promote. So, for instance, Allydia is all about how the U.S.-Israel military relationship is very beneficial. That's the site where you're going to get things about how it's great that Israel has a qualitative military edge. You're going to get things about how military integration between the U.S. and Israel is a great thing, and we should be embracing it. And then PaxPoint.org, which is the one that's actually been archived the most in Common Crawl, meaning it's provided the most training data of any of the websites for chatbots, is dedicated to this narrative that Israel is a peace-seeking nation. Forget Gaza, forget Iran, forget southern Lebanon. Israel is a peace-seeking nation is what this website wants you to believe. And just down the line, there's another one, Justorian, which I believe is dedicated to promoting this idea that Israel is in accordance with international law. That the IDF cares deeply about civilian harm reduction, and down the line, each one is dedicated to a different aspect. I even found a few websites that They weren't even, it seems like they weren't, they ended up not being published, but they were created by Parscale, dedicated to what appeared to be attacking Qatar, which is a, you know, a sort of frenemy of Israel, adversary these days for the most part. So yeah, there's a number of different websites, and each one kind of promotes a different Israeli narrative.
2: So I guess there's nothing stopping pro-Palestine organizations from doing something similar. What do you think?
1: That's true. And you know what? Netanyahu and a lot of people allege that already is taking place. It seems like every, and this is something I've noticed tracking the Israeli, different Israeli influence operations, is that oftentimes, like, you know, Netanyahu will say that the other side is doing something, or that they're engaged in a form of propagandizing. And it's really, you know, every accusation is really just sort of an admission to an extent. You know, in the 60 Minutes interview that he had in May, he said that other foreign actors are creating bot farms to promote a anti-Israel narrative. And I was watching that and I was like, I seem to recall like you literally signing a contract with SKDK, which is a democratic aligned digital consultancy firm, to specifically create bot farms. So, you know, a lot of these accusations are just like, you know, it's sort of like hold up a mirror to an extent.
2: Yes. And you mentioned in your article that in addition to Pascal creating these websites on behalf of the state of Israel for, you know, 45 million plus contract, that Clock Tower XL, I believe XLLC, which is the name of Pascal's company, also has launched a texting campaign. I received one of their texts. And I thought, wait a minute, who are you? And the person said, hi, I'm Jennifer, and I'd like to talk to you about strengthening the U.S.-Israel relationship. And I'm thinking, what? Are you serious? And first I said, I don't have time, or take care, bye-bye. And then I thought, you know what? I really want to know more about what's happening here. So I engaged this Jennifer, which was probably a chatbot. I don't know. And I said, you know, what do you want from me? And she basically said, well, I'd like to know what you see as the primary drivers of global instability or instability in the Middle East, is what she said. And I said, oh, that's an easy question because the answer is the United States and Israel. And of course, she came back and said, no. It's Iran, it's Iran, it's Hezbollah, it's Hamas, da da da. And I finally said, oh, and along the way, she was recommending sources for me to look at on YouTube. And I finally said, so how did you get my number? And she said, from publicly available sources. And then I said, like what? And then she said, I gotta go. Nice talking. And so
1: I'm getting another call. I gotta run.
2: So I posted about this conversation on TikTok and Instagram, Facebook, and there were a lot of people who say, oh yeah, I received a message from not Jennifer, but Lisa or whoever the person was, on behalf of Friends for Peace. I guess they've changed their name a few times. There's no such organization. That's Pascal. That's Clock Tower. And they said, I made short shrift of them. But I think what's interesting is that, and I'm trying to figure this out, is that these texts, as far as I can tell, went to people who are ardent anti-Zionists, like myself. They did not go to people who are sympathetic or somewhere in the middle. And I'm thinking, what do they really think? Does Pascal really think? Does the state of Israel really think they're going to shift someone's thinking with these silly texts? And then somebody said to me, well, maybe they want to just let you know they're watching you. I don't know. What do you think?
1: Yeah, who knows? I mean, yeah, but by the way, just on that question of like, is this a real organization? My favorite quote that Parscale has given about when he's been asked, you know, I've reached out to him so many times at this point, he never responds to my emails, but he'll talk to the Wall Street Journal, and the Wall Street Journal had an article about this, and they asked him, is Partners for Peace a real organization? Is Friends for Peace a real organization? And his response was, what counts as a real organization? And so, you know, it's, you know, I think that we laugh, but it's like, you know, it is pretty, like, if you're just getting one of these texts, like, you would only know, you know, throughout that entire conversation. I mean, you clearly had your radar up, or maybe you'd heard about these texts before, but if you haven't, right, then you're getting these texts and you would only know that it's part of this influence operation if you click one of those links. And who the heck clicks a link from a random person reaching out? Certainly not me, but if you would only know that it's part of this Israeli government influence operation if you click the link and scroll to the very, very bottom, which, you know, maybe 0.1% of people that are getting these texts are doing, a very, very small fraction, right? And I agree with you that, you know, in your skepticism around the success or lack thereof from a lot of these different types of influence operations. I mean, it's telling to me that, you know, over the course, I had a longer report with the Quincy Institute that I published last week. And over the course of doing that report, I went through a lot of different Israeli procurement documents that outline, that provide insights into sort of what their strategy is and their goal in funding these different kinds of operations. And time and time again throughout these documents, they talk about the polls. Like, when they're issuing the contracts, they say, we are very concerned that conservative Americans are breaking in their support for Israel. We're very concerned that young people are breaking in their support for Israel. We're also very concerned that evangelical Christians, even, which has obviously been a stronghold for Israel, are also starting to question this relationship. But then, when it comes time to, or when these operations actually start and they're, you know, touting how successful these operations are, they don't talk about the polls. They talk about metrics. They talk about things like, you know, we sent these texts to, you know, I'm making this number up, but, you know, we sent these texts to 10 million people, or, you know, oh, this social media post that we had got 10, you know, 5 million impressions, or, whatever. We brought 1,000 pastors to Israel, right? That's a real one. And so it's all these like metrics, but metrics are meaningless unless they translate to, the polls. And so what I think we're going to start to see, is we're going to see these different influence operations be scapegoated by the Israeli government. I think that, they're, you know, they try this out, but it's only gotten worse for them. You know, there are more Americans today that sympathize with Palestinians than Israelis. That would have been unthinkable just a few years ago. In terms of a net favorability rating, Israel went from, I think it was like a 63% swing, negative swing in net favorability since 2018 to today. So, you know, unless that somehow reverses, unless this trend is somehow reversed in the very near future, I think that what we're going to see is the Israeli government start to scapegoat these different actors, such as Brad Parscale and other ones who are working on their behalf and promised that they could try and change Israel's fortunes in the U.S. And notably, what I didn't say there is that Israel will engage in any sort of self-reflection about the policies themselves being potentially the reason for Americans of those demographics breaking in their support for Israel. You know, maybe Americans are sick and tired of seeing this genocide unfold. Maybe maybe evangelical Christians are tired of seeing churches being bombed. You know, hospitals being bombed. I mean, who wouldn't be upset about that? Or the double tap strikes against aid workers. You know, all these different things, or displacing hundreds of thousands of people in southern Lebanon. So there's not going to be much self reflection, I think, about those policies. But it will be going after the influence operations themselves, saying that they weren't effective enough, that they overpromised and underdelivered. Yeah, we'll see how that goes.
2: Is Israel still paying influencers? I think I read they were recently. I don't know. They were paying like $7,000 a post, but then they didn't cough up the money.
1: Exactly. That's exactly right. So there was that cohort that was through a firm called Bridges Partners that started in September. And I'm not sure if that, I believe that is still active. They are still registered under the Foreign Agents Registration Act. But there's also this separate allegation in Time magazine published this piece not too long ago that alleged that Parscale is also paying social media influencers on behalf of Israel. Now he says, I should add what he says here, which is that it's not the Israeli government and that it is a Christian client. Christian Zionist client, it would appear, that's d domestic based, and so it wouldn't need to be registered under FARA for that reason. It's there are definitely social media influencers being paid. I don't know how many. I don't know who they are. But it seems like it's still happening.
2: So when we talk about the Israeli government paying Pascal $46.5 million to try to influence artificial intelligence powered chatbots, I'm thinking that's

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1: This year to public diplomacy operations, or more commonly referred to as Hasbara. And, you know, that's going to try and convince people of their narrative. That's, you know, going to bring in all kinds of things, right? Bringing delegations of pastors and influencers and other important people to Israel. And I've spoken to some of these social media influencers who have gone on these trips to Israel, and they have said that the trip radicalized them and made them far more pro-Israel. So, you know, they are like having success on selling the narrative to these people who are willing to bite, right? But it just hasn't translated into public opinion. But yeah, it's, you know, it's that budget is for bringing those delegations over. It's for you know, this question of training chatbots. It's running different types of ads in different companies like Google and Meta. And you know, for instance, there was this campaign that they ran in with YouTube. They got, it was called Freedom Not Terror, which racked up, I counted the views, it was like 224 million views across just a handful of different videos that are being played as ads for people. So all of that costs money. And I think that you're right to question, like, does this, like, are we effectively subsidizing an Israeli public relations campaign?
2: To indoctrinate our country and the world. So Nick, for those who are listening and want to do something about this, yes, we could reach out to the Common Crawl Foundation, find out who's on the board, pay them a visit in San Francisco or Beverly Hills, demand they stop combing these Israeli websites that are listed under FARA. What else could people do?
1: No, all of that sounds great. I think you kind of nailed it, and I'd be curious what other ideas people have. But you know, I know your audience is just very active and looking for ways to you know, pull out that kind of action item. So I am all ears. I want to know what ideas people have and what strikes people as something to look into further and take on. And I want to know what Common Crawl says. I'm really curious about their response to you.
2: I promise you, I'll keep you in the loop. So the least that we can do is let educators know about these websites, that they are not to be trusted. And you can find a list of them in Nick's article in Dropsite News. Israel is paying millions to train AI chatbots. How to talk about Gaza. It's working or not. We'll see. All right.
1: No,
2: so
1: it's just real quick on that question of like, it's working, the way that I think about it, and I'd be curious if this sort of resonates with how you're thinking about it too, is like, you know, in the medical field, there's this phrase of like, the operation was a success, but the patient died. And I think that's the best way to think about Israeli Hasbara efforts right now. Like, they're successful in the sense that, okay, yeah, it's influencing the training data of chatbots. Okay, yeah, sure. You're getting social media influencers to come visit you, or you're paying them to post. But like, what does that translate to? So it's like, it's successful on the one hand, but it's working on the one hand, but it's not successful, I think is the point that I'm trying to make here. This was such a blast. Thank you so much for having me on.
2: Oh, you are so welcome. It's great to have you on Code Pink Radio. I've been talking to Nick Cleveland Stout. He is an independent journalist. He's with the Quincy Institute, and he has a terrific article in Dropsite News, which I've mentioned. I'll mention it again. Israel is paying millions to train AI chatbots. How to talk about Gaza. Check it out. Thank you so much for joining us, Nick. Great to meet you.
1: Thanks so much.
2: Shout out to all of you for joining us on our Code Pink Radio podcast. Special thanks to our co-producer, Michelle Elner, and our guest, Nick Cleveland Stout of the Quincy Institute and Dropsite News. 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

0: and welcome to Background Briefing, available 24/7 at backgroundbriefing.org. I'm Ian Masters, and today we'll look into a number of stories and issues in the news. We'll begin with the latest example of Trump family sleaze, with Barron and Don Jr.'s buddies and heroes, the Tate brothers, facing extradition to the UK for decades of sex trafficking, rape and vicious misogyny, after having been rewarded with safe passage to the US, where they helped elect Trump in 2024 by mobilizing young male incels and grievance voters harboring hatred against women and girls that justifies rape, servility and male dominance. Joining us is Nina Burley, a senior editor at The New Republic, best-selling author, documentary producer, and publisher of the Substack American Freak Show, a professor at New York University's Arthur J. Carter Journalism Institute. She's written 7 books, the latest of which include The Trump Women, Part of the Deal, and she has a new novel, Turn Around, Don't Drown. She's the producer of a recent documentary series on Apple TV, Epstein's Shadow, and we will discuss her latest article at American Freak Show, All Choked Up, Trump World Turned Rape Propaganda into a Business Model. Then we'll examine Trump's efforts to shift the blame over the rising price of gas at the pump from him to the oil companies making record profits, the same oil companies he made pay-to-play deals with for $1 billion to help him get elected in exchange for gutting regulations and having the DOJ block climate suits against big oil. Joining us is Tyson Slocum, the director for Public Citizens Energy Program, covering the regulation of petroleum, natural gas, and power markets. He conducts extensive research on the influence of corporate special interests on our political system and works to promote corporate and government accountability. Then finally, we'll assess the recently signed Turkey-Saudi-Pakistan Defense Pact and speak with Henri Baki, Emeritus Professor and Chair of International Relations at Lehigh University and a Senior Fellow for Middle East Studies at the Council on Foreign Relations. He served as a member of the United States State Department's policy planning staff, working primarily on the Middle East, the Eastern Mediterranean, and intelligence, and has authored, co-authored, and edited 5 books, among them Turkish-Kurdish Question and Reluctant Neighbor, Turkey's Role in the Middle East. And joining us now is Nina Burley, a senior editor at The New Republic and best-selling author, documentary producer, and publisher of the Substack American Freak Show. And her latest article at American Freak Show is All Choked Up, Trump World Turned Rape Propaganda into a Business Model. Welcome to Background Briefing, Nina Burley.
1: Thank you so much, Ian.
0: Well, thanks for joining us, Nina. And it seems like Trump and Marco Rubio have a decision to make, since Marco Rubio, being Secretary of State, will decide whether or not the Tate brothers are extradited to the UK to face charges there. They should, of course, be facing charges here, but we can talk about that. What do you think is going to happen there? Because as your article points out, the Trumps are deeply entwined with the Tate brothers, starting with the youngest Trump, Barron, all the way up to Trump himself.
1: Well, I think they're probably going to let them be extradited. I don't see them getting in the middle of a fight with our ally. You know, however much Trump likes to diss the Europeans and his counterparts over there, this isn't something that they're going to want to go to the mat with. I think rather they would like to be disconnected from them now. And I think the reasons for that are the charges are, I mean, I think it's about 41 charges. They're so heinous. And I think that they probably don't want to run into a situation as they're heading into the midterms with this kind of potentially electoral albatross around their necks. They're not going to, they'd rather it just disappear. And the Tates have served their purpose for the Trumps, let's say. We can talk about that purpose if you want to.
0: Well, let's talk about that, because that's the payback, if you will, in this relationship where the Trumps, particularly Don Jr. and 1789 Capital and others, and by the way, it wasn't just Don Jr. that helped put them on Rumble, because they were deplatformed everywhere else. Also, Peter Thiel and Vice President J.D. Vance invested in Rumble back in 2021. So that's what they did, right? They used these guys to bring in all of these screwed up young men that voted for Trump in 2024, the incels, the women haters, the dejected, the young Nazis like Nick Fuentes. It's all a toxic mix, isn't it?
1: It is, and it's also significant numbers. I mean, these guys had millions and millions of followers, and they've been at this game for a decade. When TikTok and Meta and YouTube, Meta, TikTok deplatformed, and Twitter, they had these millions of followers with nowhere to go. And so Rumble, and Rumble, and it's invested in by 1789 Capital, Thiel and Vance, as you mentioned, and Don Jr. To them, this was sort of a double win potentially, because they could bring in they could give a home to these millions of followers and potentially get political. They could get money out of it, because when you bring in millions of followers to a place like Rumble, that's what's called customer acquisition, essentially. So they become a customer acquisition channel for Rumble. And even if only a small number of them or percentage of them start premium subscriptions to Rumble or pay up on their live streams, that turns out to be quite a bit of money for the Rumble company and its investors. And the Trump media company is also involved with Rumble. So in a sense, what they were doing was, monetizing what I call rape propaganda. And this has been going on for years. And it's not just propaganda. These guys were actively doing these things to women, to young women, and rape and choking and strangling and, sort of enslaving them, manipulating them, all kinds of, I call them the millennial Epsteins. I mean, they're doing things that Epstein was involved in, the global sex trafficking business. These guys wanted to be that in a sort of millennial way, where they were bragging about it on social media and influencing countless younger men and boys to their kind of mode of misogyny. And the effects they should be quantifiable. And there really should be, in a civilized society, there would be some kind of recourse for women, young women, who are, now surrounded by these men, young men, who have been propagandized and brainwashed by these people who Rumble has paid. Well, they gave Andrew Tate a $6 million contract for 5 videos a week. And those 5 videos a week, if you just have to go on, your listeners can just Google up a couple of the videos. The guy is a violent psycho and just loves talking about raping and strangling women. And in fact, he was doing that according to, I don't know how many women, if you count the ones in Romania and the ones in UK, they have been reporting these attacks to the police all the way back to 2013 and 2014 in the UK, and nothing was done. The police would they didn't feel like they could make cases out of them, and the brothers ran off to Romania, where they thought they would get away with more, and they did get away with more for a while. But even in Romania, their behavior was so outrageous, their crimes were so blatant, that even the Romanian prosecutors charged them, threw them in jail, and then let them out and put them in a kind of a house arrest where they weren't allowed to leave the country. And as you know, the story is that after one of the Trump administration's first acts in its, remember it's flood the zone with shit first couple of months after the inauguration in 2025, this thing sort of fell through the cracks. But it was one of these outrageous acts where suddenly these two rape accused men have been flown back on a private jet into Florida and are ensconced in their condo in Miami, live streaming and then showing up at places like with Paolo Zampoli at the Milken Conference at the Beverly Hilton, and swanning around into Kazakhstan, and running around Europe. And this was all enabled by the Trump administration.
0: Well, that was it, right? They were financing, commissioning, marketing, and amplifying this ugly misogyny, rape, strangulation. I mean, when you talk about live streaming, isn't that how the Tate started, made their fortune? They trafficked, grabbed, and brutalized young women into online sex talking, yeah. Whatever the hell it is,
1: Yeah, I mean, he's an online pimp, basically. He was having them make porn and taking the money and locking them up in their, all of the testimony of these women is they were locked in and forced to do these things, locked in there, beaten if they didn't carry out what they were told to do. And I have to say, the UK charges, although they say they started reinvestigating them in March, in June, Heidi Blake, a reporter for The New Yorker, published a tome of incredible investigative reportage on these guys. And when you read it, and it is, as they say, TLDR, too long, didn't read. Most people would not sit down and read the whole thing unless you're really interested in this stuff. But it's incredible how long it was going on and how ashamed the police in the UK should be by this story, because they were not able to muster the will, and their police were either just didn't care or couldn't carry out their, the lawful, what any normal person would have seen. Instead, they just let it slide for another decade. And then they acted. And I have to say that the Heidi Blake article in The New Yorker, I think she deserves a lot of credit for what happened there. I think they were shamed into acting. She must have been interviewing them around the time that this all became known again to the police and to people higher up in the British police system in spring of this year.
0: Right. But Nina, it wasn't as if the evidence wasn't available. They live streamed all of their hideous activities.
1: Exactly. They live streamed, and then Rumble monetized, 1789 Capital monetized.
0: And that's Rebecca Mercer, right?
1: It's Omid Malik, former Bank of America banker, who is himself, has issues with women because the Bank of America turfed him out over some sexual harassment issues, and he then sued them in return. He's one of these guys who has never gotten over that, that he can't act a certain way around women. And now he's invested all of his money in what 1789 Capital is, a fund explicitly created to support businesses in the, quote, anti-woke economy, unquote. And yes, the Rebecca Mercer is one of the founders, along with Chris Buskirk, along with now Don Jr.
0: And of course, Don Jr. introduced Tate to Trump himself after a four-hour meeting in Trump Tower, right?
1: That's right. That's right. I mean, Barron Trump is often mentioned in context with what happened in the 2024 election, when the Trump campaign engaged in the bro media operation, right, where they were going out looking for podcasts to harvest these young men who would be primed for the aggrieved message that Donald was preaching. So that was how that's how Barron got involved. That Barron was put in charge of he was their young man's Gen Z podcast connection, and he liked Andrew Tate. He was apparently had at least a Zoom meeting with him, and he was, other parts of the Tate ecosystem, allies in this podcast world, Nelk Boys and people like that, Alex Brusewitz, who's the media strategist behind some of Trump's most racist and offensive Truth Social memes. All of these guys are connected. That's the 2024 tape story. But in 2016, Donald Trump Jr. connected with them. And as you point out, he invited them, eventually invited them to Trump Tower, at least Andrew. And Andrew got a 4-hour meeting with Donald Trump. And, you know, from there it was, off to the races. Andrew Tate blended pro-Trump support with the titillating and misogynistic material that he's spewing out to these young men, angry, aggrieved, and primed to be susceptible to this kind of a message.
0: But just to touch on that, they did vote in large numbers in 2024. And these are young men that some of them are incels, but in general, when you talk about aggrieved, that they're aggrieved, they resent the success of women in the workforce. They resent the fact that women actually can buy them dinner, because a lot of them are, these young men are total losers. And in order to pay back women for their aggrievement, they want to be able to strangle them, rape them, and beat the hell out of them and dominate them. And that's what these dreadful Tate brothers tell them, with absolutely, lavishing pride at their misogyny. They're unbound, these guys. The poison that pours from their disgusting lips is unbelievable.
1: It is unbelievable. And that's, that's what's so shocking about the fact that the United States government engaged in springing them from Romania and putting them on a private plane and bringing them back to the United States to carry out their, Andrew Tate actually was charged again after the Trump administration brought him back. A month or two later, he was in in L.A., according to a young woman named Brianna Stern, I think. He choked her to unconsciousness several times, beat her, gave her a concussion. And she's in a civil lawsuit with him in L.A., in California, right now. And this happened after he was brought back to this country. But still, all of that said, Ian, he was still, he and his brother were still being invited to Washington. Paolo Zampoli, he was at a party with Paolo Zampoli not long before he was arrested. He was a member in good standing of that club. He would show up at that private club that's run by, owned by some of the other right-wing podcasters called the Executive Branch. It's a private club in Georgetown. They don't allow journalists in. It's $500,000 to join. Trump Jr. is one of the investors. And, this is where we're at. I mean, these guys have power. And this message is, I would argue that, they did the Gen Z, the young men they went for Trump in 2024 by like 15% to 20% more than they had in 2020. So this bro strategy was a successful electoral strategy for these guys. But again, it also enriched, because for Trump, that's not enough. There was money involved. And the other thing that they're involved in is the crypto stuff. And right away, the Witkoff, and is it Lutnick or Witkoff? I mean, it's Witkoff's son and the Trump kids, and the World Liberty Financial Token. Andrew Tate was promoting and trading the World Liberty Financial Token. He took a big loss on it himself personally, but continued to shill for it. He's not a very good trader, but whether or not he made or lost money is beside the point. He repeatedly directed millions of followers towards this Trump family financial product.
0: Just in closing then, Nina, you mentioned Paolo Zampoli. He, of course, is a special envoy to the White House and a longtime friend of both Trump and Melania's. His ex-wife is accusing him of traffic her on Epstein's jet to the United States from Brazil when she was 17. She's saying that Melania was trafficked along with her by Zampoli from Paris, and Melania's case set up in New York in a place that Zampoli owned And then eventually introduced to Epstein, who then trafficked her to Trump. And, of course, that's the source of why Melania went and made that bizarre seven-minute news conference where she took no questions but said she had nothing to do with Epstein, apparently to get ahead of the charges coming from Zampoli's ex-wife. And now, you know, she's suing all kinds of people for suggesting that Zampoli trafficked her to Epstein, who in turn trafficked her to Trump. So that is a brief description of Zampoli, is it not?
1: Yeah, well, you're leaving out the fact that he did sick ice on the mother of his child, Amanda Ungaro. He sicked ice on her. She's from Brazil, and he managed to get her deported to Brazil away from their child. So he is now living with his son in New York. And his wife, or well, common-law wife, I guess, is down there in Brazil without a passport, can't get back here, and can't see her kid. So that's the kind of people that Trump associates with. And just to, you know, just to finish, I mean, this is all of a piece, Ian, with what I call, you know, the Trump administration is it really is a predator's ball. There, the White House itself, I don't think there's been a White House in American history that's been so packed with or allied with men accused of domestic violence, roofie rape, pedophile protection, infidelity, and just general abuse of women, verbal and physical. It is astonishing that women were, you know, participated in electing this man and his regime, and now we're seeing the results of it. And you know, and I think if the UK wasn't the partner that they are with the United States, and if extradition was not assumed to be something that happens between our two countries, there are enough little elves within that predator's ball that they would still be protecting these guys. But they can't. And, you know, it's not something they want rearing its ugly face as we come into the midterms. That would be my guess of why they're just going to let it slide.
0: Well, Nina Burley, I thank you very much for joining us here today.
1: You're so welcome, Ian. Anytime.
0: And again, I've been speaking with Nina Burley, a senior editor at The New Republic and best-selling author, documentary producer, and publisher of the Substack American Freak Show, a professor at New York University's Arthur J. Carter Journalism Institute. She's written seven books, the latest of which include The Trump Women, Part of the Deal. And she has a new novel, Turnaround, Don't Drown, and is the producer of the recent documentary series on Apple TV, Epstein's Shadow. And her latest article at American Freak Show is All Choked Up, Trump World Turned Rape Propaganda into a Business Model. We're going to take a brief station break and back, examining Trump's effort to shift the blame over the rising price of gas at the pump from him to the oil companies making record profits.

0: Welcome back. I'm Ian Masters, and this is Background Briefing, available 24/7 at backgroundbriefing.org. And joining us now is Tyson Slocum, the Director for Public Citizens Energy Program, covering the regulation of petroleum, natural gas, and power markets. He conducts extensive research on the influence of corporate special interests on our political system and works to promote corporate and government accountability. Welcome to Background Briefing, Tyson Slocum.
1: Always great to be with you, Ian.
0: Well, thanks for joining us, Tyson. And it seems that Trump is trying to shift the blame for the price of gas, the high price of gas, which, of course, makes him politically vulnerable and Republicans vulnerable in terms of the November elections. So, you know, last week he said that because they're making record profits, they ought to give some of that back to the public. They're making too much money based on a shortage, he told reporters at the White House. I don't like it. You, in turn, are quoted in The Guardian saying, but like a clock that's correct twice a day, the president is right that oil companies are making too much money, which means Trump should endorse a windfall profit tax. And there is one out there, right? Ro Khanna and Senator Sheldon Whitehouse have offered one up, but I don't notice Trump taking it up.
1: Right. So there's no question that oil companies are making record profits and Americans are struggling with high energy burdens. And it's not just gasoline, but utility costs. And literally every policy that the administration pursues makes the matter worse. Right. So on utility affordability, Trump is forcing consumers to bail out the most expensive and inefficient coal power plants in the country. His war of choice against Iran have upended global energy markets, resulting in sharply higher prices here at home. And all of these fossil fuel companies are raking in record profits. And what the president's remarks do is they fuel greater congressional support to hold big oil companies accountable. And remember, it's not just the price gouging that they're doing in time of war, but it's also all of the unchecked costs of climate-related disasters that are triggered by big oil's fossil fuel addiction. So it's imperative that any policy moving forward has to hold big oil companies accountable. And part of holding big oil companies accountable is subjecting them to a windfall profits tax. And the revenues generated from that could not just pay down the Trump deficits, but they could also finance clean energy investments and relief for utility ratepayers by having big oil pay into a climate risk and mitigation fund, because a lot of rising utility rates, not only is it due to Trump administration policies, but also the larger trend of having wildfire risk and hurricane rebuilding all put into rate base, which leads to higher utility rates. So it's only appropriate that big oil use its record profits not to keep showering wealthy investors with dividends and other goodies, but to hold big oil accountable by subjecting them to a windfall profits tax, returning some of that money back to households, and ensuring we've got investments going forward that shield Americans from the harms of our fossil fuel addiction.
0: Well, apparently since Trump started this war, American families have paid out more than around $80 billion more at the pump. And that translates to something like $300 per American family. Meanwhile, ExxonMobil and Chevron last week reported windfall profits in the second quarter. Chevron said its earnings are up nearly 400% to $12 billion, while Exxon's profits have doubled to $14.5 billion. So there's the contrast, right? And that's obviously why Trump is... It's not as if Trump is not in bed with the oil companies. I mean, he asked them for $1 billion. He shook them down in a pay-to-play scheme, which they were perfectly happy to pony up money for his 2024 re-election. And
1: absolutely. And remember, you know, Trump explicitly campaigned in 2024 with a promise that he would cut every American's energy bill, gasoline and utilities, in half within the first 12 months. Well, we're now more than 18 months past that, and we've only seen utility bills and gasoline prices rise under Trump relative to his predecessor. So what Trump might be doing here is just doing more political lying to a base that normally has been very gullible and exploitative for Trump. But it seems like Trump's magic is wearing off, that people are understanding that at the end of the day, he's just a con man who says one thing and does another. And on energy affordability, that's exactly the case. I mean, on October 1st of 2024, the Trump campaign wrote an op-ed in Newsweek where they said, if Trump is elected, if you give your votes to me, Donald Trump, I will cut your energy bills in half within 12 months. There was no qualifier on that. And millions of Americans cast their votes believing that Trump had a plan to lower their energy bills. Instead, the minute he got into office, he did everything that big oil companies wanted him to do. And as we see right now, the priorities of big oil companies are not energy affordability. It is delivering as much cash and as much profits to their wealthy investors and shareholders as possible. And that's what Trump has accommodated. And now he's understanding that there's a political liability because Trump's disaster of a presidency has led to sharply higher energy burdens for working families. So he's paying lip service, saying, hey, oil companies, you're making too much money. But where's the meat of a proposal to hold big oil companies accountable? At this point, Democrats have it. Donald Trump doesn't. And so I think, if anything, what we're seeing is a case for a change in leadership and a change in power in Congress, because we desperately need it. Every energy policy that Trump has pursued has made energy more expensive for families. It's made our air and water dirtier. And it's let some of the biggest corporations go scot-free without any accountability. And it's time that we end no rules for big oil companies and we start subjecting them to some accountability.
0: Well, not only did Trump have a pay-to-play scheme with big oil, asking for $1 billion to help re-elect him in 2024, he's paid them back with cutting regulations for oil companies, and also he's got the Justice Department to block climate suits. So they're not only they're getting record profits, they're also getting major breaks, are they not, from Trump?
1: Oh, of course. They're getting regulatory breaks. They're getting tax breaks under his tax bill that he pushed through Congress. He even deposed a dictator in Venezuela explicitly to get their oil. And it's Western oil companies like Chevron and others that have gladly gone in and are basically handing Trump billions of dollars in Venezuelan oil as a slush fund with no transparency. So yes, time and time again, the president gives big oil whatever they want. And what big oil has done is made energy more expensive for working families. It's harming the quality of our air. It's making it ever harder to deal with the climate crisis. Donald Trump doesn't care about any of that. He actually has contempt for a lot of people. While he explicitly campaigned on a platform of energy affordability, the minute he's in office, he now says there's no such thing as energy affordability, that energy affordability is a hoax. Well, tell that to tens of millions of families struggling to make ends meet under these Trump energy burdens. Our utility bills are higher, our gasoline prices are higher, and right when gasoline prices are high, he's making it tougher and more expensive for people to find alternatives like electric vehicles. So Trump's war on science, his war against families, his war against the climate, it's all aided and abetted by big oil companies. And it's time we hold them accountable, subject them to a windfall profits tax, roll back all of these regulations that have been eased under Trump, and start holding this powerful industry accountable to the American people.
0: Well, in terms of the deal that Trump made in seizing Venezuela's oil and giving the oil companies access to, I think, the world's largest deposits of oil are in Venezuela, and the oil refineries on the Texas Gulf Coast are all designed to refine this heavy crude from Venezuela. But in terms of this deal that you pointed out is not transparent, that Trump made, some of it goes into his own accounts that he controls. There's $13 billion missing, and it's presumably been pocketed by Trump and his greedy family. This is at the expense of a country that just had devastating earthquakes, where just thousands and thousands of people have died and buildings are destroyed and they're in desperate shape. And here's this greedy SOB pocketing $13 billion. It's all so disgusting. But just in the last couple of minutes, I also wanted to point out, Tyson, that Trump has personally invested in these major oil companies in terms of his 2025 financial disclosure form. He has a lot of big oil in his portfolio, about $12 million in ExxonMobil stock and $6 million in Chevron stock. So I'm sure there's more.
1: Oh, absolutely. I mean, this is the most corrupt administration in history. And really, you know, Trump speaks with such admiration, not of leaders of other democracies, but monarch dictators like those in Saudi Arabia and Oman and the United Arab Emirates. And he was quoted as saying, you know, those guys all have a private slush fund from their oil revenues. He's like, that's what I want. And so going after Venezuela was all about handing Trump a unaccountable oil slush fund. And because he gets such bad advice from incompetent folks at the Department of Defense and in the intelligence agencies, all people that he's elevated that are unqualified, they assured him he could do the same in Iran. And unfortunately, Americans are dying. Americans are hurting here at home. And it just shows how arrogant and out of touch President Trump is. He is doing so much damage to American prestige, the American economy, to working families. Enough is enough. We've got to hold Trump accountable. We've got to hold big oil companies accountable. And enacting a windfall profits tax on big oil companies is just the first of many things that need to be done.
0: Well, didn't he say shortly after this disastrous war began that he and Netanyahu instigated that we, the United States, would be taking Iran's oil?
1: Oh, of course. He explicitly said that. He also said that he had won months ago. So, you know, Donald Trump continues to be wrong on every single major issue that he engages in, because he and his team are supremely unqualified to lead this country, and their policies show that. His energy policies are making matters worse. Energy prices are up high under President Trump. Deregulation of powerful industries, as Trump has done, is at odds with the interests of working families who need to be protected from these powerful corporations, from their pollution, from their price gouging. No one has any faith that Donald Trump cares about how his disastrous policies are harming tens of millions of American families.
0: So just in closing then, Tyson Slocum, do you think the American people, and that includes people in the MAGA bubble of delusion, where they're impervious to facts and information, are they likely to recognize the obvious, that Trump is just playing lip service going after oil companies to cover for him, the fact that he's responsible for the spike in oil prices. So he's trying to shift blame, obviously.
1: Oh, yeah. I mean, right now the polls conclusively show that he is the least popular president in modern history, that his eroding support isn't just with independents, but with the Republican base. You know, there's a small percentage of the American people, so-called MAGA folks, that, as Donald Trump famously said, he could shoot someone dead in broad daylight on Fifth Avenue and they'd still love him. But for normal people, they're realizing that Donald Trump is failing, and he's failing badly as president. And especially on energy policy, his policies are making energy more expensive, less safe, and it's enriching his friends and big oil companies. So we've got to hold them accountable.
0: Well, Tyson Slocum, I thank you very much for joining us here today.
1: Thank you, Ian.
0: And again, I've been speaking with Tyson Slocum, who's the director for Public Citizens Energy Program, covering the regulation of petroleum, natural gas, and power markets. He conducts extensive research on the influence of corporate special interests on our political system and works to promote corporate and government accountability. We're going to take a brief station break and back with an assessment of the recently signed Turkey-Saudi-Pakistan Defense Pact.

0: Welcome back. I'm Ian Masters, and this is Background Briefing, available 24/7 at backgroundbriefing.org. And joining us now is Henri Barkey, Emeritus Professor and Chair in International Relations at Lehigh University and a Senior Fellow for Middle East Studies at the Council on Foreign Relations. He served as a member of the United States State Department's policy planning staff, working primarily on the Middle East, the Eastern Mediterranean, and intelligence, and has authored, co-authored, and edited five books, among them Turkey's Kurdish Question and Reluctant Neighbor, Turkey's Role in the Middle East. Welcome to Background Briefing, Henri Barkey.
1: Thank you for having me.
0: So, Henri, I wanted to talk to you about the recently signed defense pact between Turkey's President Erdogan, Saudi's Crown Prince Mohammed bin Salman, and Pakistan's Prime Minister Sharif, and the extent to which Israel is opposed to it. But also, the foreign minister of Turkey is making news where he just said that Russia may use nuclear weapons in Ukraine, saying when a grueling war at the front grows into a grueling war in the rear, the question is not whether you will lose the war or not, but whether you will continue to exist as a nation. It is necessary to use the latest available funds, referring to the nuclear arsenal. When reaching a critical level of destruction inside the Russian Federation. So what do you make of that? Because Turkey's had a sort of somewhat ambivalent role with Russia, being a friend, being an enemy, and also trying to broker peace between Russia and Ukraine.
1: Well, look, I'm not so sure about the accuracy of the Turkish foreign minister, Mr. Fidan's statement. I think the Russians may say things like that, but they may also be doing it just to confuse people, just to make people worry, to essentially create this kind of conversations like the one we're having now. It's just trying to show that the Russians are serious about continuing the war. But the use of nuclear weapons, especially against a non-nuclear state, would open the doors to so many different problems around the world. And I think there is not a single country in the world, except maybe North Korea, that would support Russia in this. So we have to be serious about this. I mean, this is a bully saying, I'm going to be a bigger bully if you don't give in. And the Ukrainians who have now fought for so many years and lost so many people are not about to give in because of a threat like this one. So I'm not taking it very seriously. I think this is Putin's way of drawing attention, Putin's way of trying to get other countries to take this much more seriously or not support Ukraine. But let's face it, nobody's going to change their mind on this war because of this threat. Right. And I think it was not smart on the part of the Turkish foreign minister to repeat this. And whether or not this was really translated properly, et cetera. I mean, clearly the word nuclear was used in the discussion, but I think the Turkish foreign minister, unless he was told by the Russians to pass on this threat, I think he made a mistake by publicizing this.
0: So let's turn to the pact that was signed in Mecca just recently between Turkey, Saudi Arabia, and Pakistan. And in effect, you got the richest Muslim country, Saudi Arabia. You got the Muslim country with a nuclear weapon or with a nuclear arsenal, Pakistan. And you've got Turkey, which has the second largest army in NATO and a burgeoning defense industry. So it's pretty major, is it not? And it seems to be happening as a direct result of disillusion amongst the Saudis and the Gulf countries about being tied to the United States because they're getting pounded by Iran. And the U.S. has sort of started a war that it apparently can't win and doesn't know how to finish.
1: Yes. First of all, I think it's what you started off by saying is very important in terms of understanding this treaty. It's really the combination of three relative equals, right? As you said, one has a nuclear weapon, the other one is the richest country, and the third has the biggest military, the most formidable military on the three. So they're sitting at the table where one is not, shall we say, superior to the other. So that actually is quite important. And may also explain why Egypt was not part of this. I mean, there may be other reasons, I'm just speculating here, but Egypt was the fourth country that has been talking to the Saudis and to the Turks, especially after the Houthi attack on a location near the Suez Canal. So, anyway, this is my speculation for why Egypt was not maybe part of it. But the important thing is also, as you said, is the result of the delusion with the American foreign policy, the American war against Iran, and of course the inability of the Americans to defend the Gulf countries, right? Whether it is UAE, or whether it is Saudi Arabia, whether it is Bahrain, all of these countries have come under Iranian attack, and the Iranians have demonstrated that they can pummel these states at will. And the defense mechanisms that these states have, or the Americans provide, is not sufficient. However, let's be also honest here. This combination of these three countries, or the treaty, or the alliance, whatever you want to call it, is not going to stop the Iranians if the Iranians decide to essentially pummel the Saudis. Right? There's not anything Turkey and Pakistan can do to stop that. You also have to look at this defense mechanism, which really is, on paper, looks great, but there is no joint military command. There is no automatic deployment mechanisms. I mean, the details are actually quite unimpressive, if you want, when it comes to the treaty. But it is psychologically important. It is a way of sending a signal to Washington. But I would also argue it's a signal not as much to Trump as it is to Trump's successor. We can get to that in a minute. What's also interesting here is how the Iranians reacted. The Iranians have been all over the place. On the one hand, criticized the treaty as being maybe against them. But on the other hand, they said they welcomed it because it is another sign of American weakness, another sign that the Middle Easterners want America to leave the Middle East, that they want to provide security on their own without support from the United States. But let's face it, the real focus of this, shall we say, treaty is on the Houthis. It really is a Saudi way of signaling the Houthis that they better stop interfering with traffic in the Red Sea, with the Bab el-Mandeb Strait, or launch missiles, including the one that hit a ship near the Suez Canal. The Saudis are very serious about taking on the Houthis. And let's also face it, that if they were to do that, the Pakistan and the Turks may send aircraft, drones, etc. But at the end of the day, if the Saudis decide to take on the Houthis, they will do it with the United States. Because finally, the United States is the only power that's capable.
0: But it's also got Israel upset, and they're particularly upset about Turkey wanting F-35s, which they paid for, but they didn't get them because they bought anti-aircraft missiles from Russia, the S-400 missile defense system in 2019. Now, how much is this also a reaction to Israel being the kind of regional hegemon. If the U.S. and I think the idea of getting into this war was that the U.S. and Israel together would reduce Iran down to a failed state, and by default

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1: Right, with, yes, it's a powerful military, but it cannot take on Turkey and Egypt and Iran and the Saudis and all the other countries in the region. Let's be realistic about this. People are talking, I'm sorry to say, but complete nonsense. What happened is that the Israelis, you have to look at it from a little bit from the Israeli perspective. For 47 years, the Iranians have waged war on the Israelis and on Jewish populations around the world, right? With very little, shall we say, support from the rest of the world to tell the Iranians, you better stop this. The Iranians have bombed Israel. The Iranians have launched ballistic missiles. The Iranians have hit Jewish communities in Argentina. They've hit Israeli tourists in Bulgaria. Look, any country who goes through this, you know, has to at some point do something about it. But the Israelis did not do much against Iran. They did about on the Iranian proxies. What changed was October 7. After October 7, the Israeli mentality changed and said, enough is enough. We're going to wage war on Iran because at the end of the day, Iran is the source of the problem. Now, Iran is a sovereign country that is waging war another sovereign country and says that sovereign country has to be destroyed. Now, think of it this way. A UN member is attacking a UN member, and UN has done basically nothing about this. And Israel is put up with this until October 7th. People don't understand the psychological break in Israel that happened on October 7th. You may disagree, and I don't, also with the way they waged war in Gaza because of October 7th. But at the end of the day, it is a culmination. And the war between Israel and Iran is not going to stop until the Iranians give up this idea that A, they can destroy Israel, and B, they can wage war on Israel. Right? So when you look at Israeli aggressiveness in the region, that is a context. Right, they're not going after the Saudis because they want to be friends with the Saudis. You see their relationship with the UAE. The UAE is part of actually in India, Israel, shall we say, undisclosed relationship. Right, they are worried about the Turks because the Turks have been quite aggressive. I mean, look at the rhetoric that comes out of Turkey with respect to Israel, and on the F-35s, right. Yes, the Israelis are quite upset about Turkey getting F-35s, but real opposition to the F-35 acquisition is not coming from Israel. Again, people don't look at the rest of the world. Real opposition is coming from Greece, essentially, because the Greeks don't want Turks to have the F-35s, right? And they have mounted, rightly so, because as long as the S-400 missiles still in Turkey, the F-35 should not go to Turkey, right? The Congress has passed a law that says as long as the S-400 missiles, Russian missiles are on Turkish possession, you cannot sell F-35s. Trump wants to override that. He can't. It's a law. Right? The law has to be changed, and I don't see Congress changing that law. That's a point. But yes, if there is a country that has for a very long time trying to become a hegemon in the region, let's face it, it's Turkey. I mean, Erdogan and Turkey have tried in many different ways to expand Turkey's influence and make Turkey, Erdogan himself, so a decade ago or more, I was saying that Turkey should be the Muslim power and therefore it should get a permanent seat in the UN Security Council because it was so powerful. Right? So the Turks have had this notion of hegemonic ambitions. You see what they do in the Eastern Mediterranean, where they've essentially expropriated essentially parts of the Eastern Mediterranean waters, right? And say you can't do exploration here, even though they're big waters. You can't dig for oil, etc. So the Turks that have been the ones who have been in many ways expansionary,

0: PB is going to complain about everything. I mean, but the truth is that the only way this agreement maybe hurts the Israelis is because it may make the Saudis much less reluctant or may face opposition from the Turks and the Pakistanis down the road, not anytime soon, to join the Abraham Accords, which Israelis really want them. The Israelis see the treaty essentially as a roadblock on the way to getting enhancing the Abraham Accords. But also the Israelis are being foolish and unrealistic because Saudi Arabia is not going to join the Abraham Accords as long as there is no commitment to a Palestinian state. And they don't understand that the Saudis really mean what they say. They're not going to change their mind no matter what Trump says, no matter what happens on this particular issue. The Saudis are actually quite clear about their objectives. I mean, they don't. But in this particular case, Abraham Accords, they will not become part of the Abraham Accords until the Israelis commit to a Palestinian state. And that's not happening anytime soon. So this is, but that's the Israelis, yeah.
1: You've given us a very good overview, and you've pulled me over for using the word Israel as a new hegemon. And I definitely think you made a very strong case, and I thank you for joining us.
0: Thank you.
1: And this has been Background Briefing. I'm Ian Masters, and I'd like to thank producers Graham Fitzgibbon and Asher Price. 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

0: Hi, this is Arnie Arneson, and this is the Monday edition of The Attitude, also known as Rethink the Week. What do we call Rethink the Week? Oh, I know. We call it Rethink the Week because we actually tape it on Friday morning. So I just want everyone to know that if something happens over the weekend, forgive us, but we'll catch up. We begun our show every day, another couple of weeks left, of America is a Gun by Brian Bilstone. We're still a gun. England is a cup of tea, France a will of ripened brie, Greece, a short, squat, olive tree. America's a gun. Brazil is football on the sand. Argentina, Maradona's hand. Germany, an umpa band. America's a gun. Holland is a wooden shoe. Hungary, a goulash stew. Australia, a kangaroo. America's a gun. Japan is a thermal spring. Scotland is a highland fling. Oh, better to be anything than America as a gun. Again, Brian Bilstone. He's a Brit, he's fantastic, just follow him. So, this is gonna sound really strange, but I saw something on my Facebook page, and it was toilet paper. But the toilet paper were pictures of national parks on each roll. And they were encouraging us to buy this toilet paper, which had natural parks. And I went, that really is a great metaphor for how the Trump administration is treating the national parks. Toilet paper. And then I found this article, and I'm going to read it. It's from earlier in the year, but the sad news story is while the person I'm going to describe has had his nomination withdrawn, the seat is still empty. The seat is still empty. The title of the piece, "The National Park System is Not a Hot Dog Stand." Trump's nominee for National Park Service reveals the White House's jaundiced view of government. Now, I just want to let you know, his name was removed on April 27th, but as I write this, we are currently looking at a vacancy for the National Park Service director. Let me just read a portion of the article. During the past year, the National Park Service has suffered a long train of abuses and usurpations, to borrow a phrase. The abuses have come from none other than the nation's chief executive. The Trump administration has axed some 4,000 staffers, one quarter of the agency's workforce. Secretary of the Interior Doug Burgum told NPS staff they can't talk about climate change, and the White House canceled the publication of some NPS-led scientific research. Administration officials have flagged hundreds of educational and historic displays at NPS sites as examples of partisan ideology that disparage America, a brazen attempt to rewrite the country's history. Morale among NPS staff is the lowest it has ever been. One park superintendent has described the second Trump administration as a reign of terror. The prospect of a concession executive with no public service background taking over the National Park Service, a crown jewel of the American Commons, has sparked opposition from some quarters. In a blistering statement, a new watchdog group calling Save Our Parks said Socha has, quote, made a career out of extracting maximum profit from our national parks, not protecting them, making it abundantly clear he'll be doing the bidding of special interests and corporate interests. The Senate should reject this conflicted nominee outright. Now, this is where it gets really scary. Interior Secretary Burgum fueled suspicion that the administration views the parks through a businessman's lens when, during an appearance on Capitol Hill last May, he referred to some park sites as, quote, cost centers, meaning money losers. Burgum's statement came in response to a question from Senator Jeff Merkley, an Oregon Democrat, who wanted to know if the secretary had a list of the 370-some NPS sites that could be sold off to the states under a budget proposal from the Department of Interior. Burgum said that one site that's a candidate for being demoted is in his home state of North Dakota, the Knife River Indian Villages, a national historic site, because, you know, it has absolutely no visitors, which turns out not to be true. This kind of talk reveals a fundamental misunderstanding of the mission of the National Park Service, and more broadly, the purpose of government. National parks are not hot dog stands. They are living repositories of the nation's ecological wonders and historical treasures. The NPS's mission isn't to make a buck. It's to conserve natural scenery, wildlife, and historic objects, to leave them unimpaired for the enjoyment of future generations. Sadly, that's not the view of Burgum. and the person they originally suggested to be the head of the National Park Service. Once again, his name has been removed. The seat still remains open. We're talking July 2026. Oh my God, not a hot dog stand. We need to focus on these things. There's so much happening. But when I saw the toilet paper, it was like, oh, yuck. And then I found this. What an amazing connection. This is our Rethink the Week. Our panelists include the following. Jamie Rowan is a professor of legal studies at the University of Massachusetts in Amherst. She is the founding director of UMass's Center for Justice, Law, and Society. Her work focuses on both domestic and international criminal law. Her award-winning book, Worthy of Justice, The Politics of Veterans Treatment Courts, was released by Stanford University in December of 2025 and was recognized with an award. Welcome back to the program, Jamie. All right, put your microphone. You're welcome.
1: I'm here. Thank you.
0: Stephen Pepere is also here. He's a professor of public policy and director of the Masters in Public Policy program at Vermont Law and Graduate School. He's the author of 4 books and numerous articles and is the host of the New Book Network's Public Policy Channel. Welcome back to the program, Stephen.
2: Thank you, Arnie. Always good to join you.
0: It's a pleasure. Lincoln Mitchell teaches political science and public policy at Columbia University. He's the author of 9 books, and his writings have appeared at CNN, Reuters, the New York Times, NBC, and the San Francisco Examiner. If you want to read more of his work, you can subscribe to his Substack, Kibitzing with Lincoln. Welcome back.
3: Good to be here after a curious week. Nice to see you.
0: Yeah, I hope your son is well. You can tell us later about that. Dr. Adam Finkel is or has been a professor of environmental science and policy at Princeton, Michigan, and UPenn. He was a senior executive at OSHA and EPA in the Clinton and George W. Bush administration and is a prolific writer to protect the environment in my great state of New Hampshire. Welcome back to the program, Adam.
4: Highlight of the week. I can hear the loons.
0: I can. Yeah, exactly. So I want to talk a little bit about the communism thing as we begin this conversation, just because that's going to be the word that we're going to hear over and over again. If you are a Democrat, if you are a progressive, if you are a democratic socialist, if you are not MAGA, you are communist. I mean, let's call it, put that under that umbrella. And you guys, I told a story this morning on a conservative radio station, and this is 30 years ago, 1996, okay? And I am running for Congress. I've won the nomination. And the Republican incumbent who's running against me described me this way, as a communist gay New York Jew. Right? That was how he advertised me, not in the southern tier, but in the northern tier of my state, which is very rural, has less access to information. And he figured he would check every box to scare everyone up there. So let me just share with you the following. I am not a communist. I am not a Jew, and I'm not gay, but I am from New York. Okay, so there was angle on this that was true, but of course he would go on radio shows, and when they would ask him, why are you running against Arnie? And he said, oh, you can't trust her. She's from New York. She has New York values, which was code for Jew. So I, of course, have experienced a tremendous amount of anti-Semitism over the course of my life, even though I was on my way to becoming a Methodist minister, but I never sort of explained to people that I wasn't gay or that I wasn't a Jew or that I wasn't a communist. I just told people who I was and the things I believed in. Just to let you know how interesting this moment is, in 1997, I am flying into Washington, D.C., and the sitting U.S. senator, a very conservative guy named Bob Smith, basically sort of said to me once, he said, thank you for protecting me in front of your people. And this was at a Southern New Hampshire Jewish Men's Group event that we both happened to attend because we were both running for office. And I said, my people? Like, what are you referring to? And of course, he was suggesting that I was a Jew. And I said, well, I hate to break it to you, Bob, but I'm not. And then he looked at me and said, listen to the following. This is a sitting U.S. senator in 1997. Why didn't you let people know you weren't Jewish? You might have won the election. All right? Now, I am telling you this story because I actually also wrote about it in the Boston Globe, because I used to write for the Globe. And here's the irony. Bob Smith left the Republican Party for about a nanosecond. He joined this conservative group to run as their candidate for president. They didn't choose him as their candidate. Why? Because he was a Catholic. Because he was a Catholic. So I just want everyone to know, this is something that happened back then. We're living this again now. So speaking of that issue, I'm going to turn to you, Lincoln Mitchell. the communist issue. What happened?
3: Speaking of communist New York Jews.
0: Yeah, exactly.
3: I'm not gay. I make no case for it. I think I'm gay.
2: We can work on that, Lincoln.
0: You can always mature. But you wanted to talk about Michigan. We wanted to talk about, like, what does this mean for the Democratic Party? What does this mean for the future? What is this about the rise of, I think, of a progressive voice, a voice that is so frustrated with Democrats that are basically, as I keep saying, the difference between Republicans and Democrats is that Republicans are about no and Democrats are about mañana. And mañana and no produce the same result. It doesn't happen. So as much as people are looking at people as Democrats or as socialists, as progressives, I think there's a tremendous sense of frustration that there isn't a fight in the Democratic Party. And when they control all three branches of government, they don't produce anything in the way of results that we really see across the board. I understand the ACA happened, but trust me, it was thin soup. Lincoln.
3: Yes. So I want to just go back to something about the Michigan primary, which is this question of electability, which I think is a very unhelpful trope about which we hear a lot. So I want to give you three names of politicians who I think represent different angles of the kind of current ideological space. One is Barack Obama, who is kind of a center-left, kind of establishment Democrat. One is Zoran Mamdani, who I think represents the far left of the Democratic Party. And one is Donald Trump, who leads a fascist movement. What all three of those people have in common is that when they sought the position president, for two cases, mayor in one, it was axiomatic that they were unelectable.
0: Yes.
3: Absolutely axiomatic. Mm-hmm. The only thing we know for sure about electability is that we don't know anything for sure about electability. And anybody who tells you otherwise has an agenda. So I don't vote in Michigan. I think El Sayed is going to win in November.
0: I do too.
3: I don't know. I don't know for a fact, but I would, if I were bet, I'd bet on him. I don't know what the markets or the Kalshi or something is saying. And the notion that the only way you win these purple states or purple districts is with candidates who are boring, white breads or centrists is appealing to a particular ideological perspective. But again, there's no evidence for that. So we have to get beyond that. And as we move towards 2028 in particular, I really want to break through of this electability trap, because it is a way to frame the conversation to push the party rightward at the expense of, I don't know, rigorous data-based analysis about who is electable and who is not. So that is one point. To get to your point about communists, you know, red baiting in the United States goes back to, I don't know, before the Russian Revolution, right? So this is an important tradition, not a good one, but an important tradition in American politics. Anybody who suggests that maybe the goal of the government should not be to get the richest Americans richer, which is what the current regime is doing, is called a communist. Mm-hmm. So it doesn't mean anything. It is just a name. Now, I do not support bringing, you know, a Stalinist system to the United States, but nobody does. And to suggest that El Sayed or Mamdani, but for that matter, because they go after these people too, Hakeem Jeffries or Chuck Schumer believe that, is nonsense. So remember, on the right, while those of us who are on the left may be parsing differences, and we may say, you know, on economic issues, I think what AOC is suggesting makes more sense than what Pete Buttigieg is suggesting, you know, whatever we may say, on the right, they're all lumped in together as communists.
0: Exactly. And so, Jamie, I want to ask one last thought.
3: For people under 40, the name carries no meaning anymore.
0: Exactly. So, Jamie, I saw a statement from Trump, maybe it was from last night. Trump warns that if Abdul wins the Michigan Senate, I will be, sadly, the last Republican president. That's what he said. And I went, no. He meant fascist president. He didn't mean Republican president. He will be the last. I'd be very happy
3: if he were the last Republican president.
0: Well, I know you would. But I mean, I want people to understand that the kind of framing that we're seeing is like way, way, way over the top. But I do think that what people don't understand is that especially everyone's feeling the urgency of this moment, whether it's because of AI, whether it's because of the climate change, whether it's because of the affordability. And if you think a risk-averse candidate will resonate with voters, I mean, I want to put you into therapy. And more often than not, moderate Democrats are risk-averse. They almost refuse to answer the question. They never get to the period at the end of the sentence. And I know it because I've actually interviewed so many of them where they don't answer. And I remember telling one of the moderate Democrats that he will never come on my show again because I ask a question and expect an answer. And if you can't do that, you can't and shouldn't run. Jamie, where are we right now?
1: I mean, I really think this idea of a person having a story that resonates with people and having a vision of what government can do for people is what I've heard the Democratic analysts and the people who know what they're talking about say we need. And here we have a candidate who has both. And the difference between the Democratic candidates and the Republican candidates who are populist is we've got stories on both sides, but one side is saying the government is out to get you and the other side is saying the government will protect you, even though what I see happening in the government is expanding governmental power over us and people being confused and not seeing that that's what's happening because it's under the guise of Republicans, which somehow got tied to libertarians, even though those two couldn't be further apart at this moment of fascism. One thing else I'll say about Syed that I think is fascinating is the identity politics here, because no one in your just conversation said the word Muslim. And I think what's going to happen is we're going to get the same anti-Muslim bias and rhetoric and dog whistling. And I think that's what Trump is also going to try to bring out. The same type of racist rhetoric about Obama is going to turn on Syed. And we're going to see this issue of Israel becoming a flashpoint again and trying to say that we can't come together and he can't, like Mamdani, serve the Jewish population because of his identity, as well as the statements that he's made. Now, he's trying to make overtures. People are saying it's not enough. He's still campaigning with people who have offended a large portion of the Jewish community. But as the Jewish community splits over support for Israel, and I don't mean Zionism, I mean support for the current Israeli government, I think there's still a real dilemma within the Jewish community over whether the existence of a Jewish state is a valid thing, but I think there's increasing understanding that there's a huge divergence between whether you can support what the Israeli government is doing or not and still identify as a Jew, maybe a liberal Jew, maybe a Zionist Jew. They're going to push that issue on Al-Sayed, and it may not be his main issue, but because he is a Muslim, is going to be attacked for this, and I hope he can navigate it.
0: Well, let me just say something quickly, Jamie. I said this yesterday on Friday's show. I'll say it again on Monday's show. I'm listening to MS Now, and MS Now is interviewing Abdul, and they're referring to him as Mr., not as Doctor. Okay?
1: Oh, yeah.
0: Now, I was so BS. I was out of my mind because they also are framing the electability issue, Lincoln. They claim to be this liberal progressive station like hogwash. And then when I look at all the things that they are doing and then how they're framing him, I was absolutely wild, Jamie, because they are aiding and abetting that misinformation about electability. And I think especially, again, given this moment, what people are so desperate for is not only that story you were telling, but understand that one of the reasons why he even ran was because as a public health official and a doctor, the failure of the system made him realize he couldn't fix it by being a doctor. The only way he could fix it was by getting into a political position. Jamie.
1: I mean, the thing that I'm a little bit surprised by is I don't see the reference to him as a medical doctor. I was actually looking for that because I knew he had wanted to be a doctor and everyone was referring to him as a public health official. And maybe that's because it's his most recent job. But I do think that the overall thing we're seeing is that if there's a person who doesn't have this perfect political background, they're going to get attacked for whatever that piece of their background is. And in some ways and sometimes that's a good thing. I was the one who was trying to excuse Graham Plattner. Sorry, y'all. You all were right. And in this case, we actually have a person who deserves our utmost respect and on multiple levels. And we may be able to disagree with his policies, but what I worry deeply about is that our identitarian politics are going to lead to personalized attacks rather than trying to discuss the actual policies and the agenda that he is bringing forward. And I'm really hoping we can avoid that.
0: So let me just say something. I have in front of me Abdul. Abdul, yeah, is a PhD in epidemiology and an MD in medicine at Columbia University. Right. So just to clarify, everyone, okay? So I just want people
2: doctor
0: to know.
2: Doctor twice over.
0: Right.
3: He did not practice for a long time, but he still is a doctor.
0: Right. I mean, the language here is that
3: somebody who has an MD. I mean, I'm PhDs. You know, I don't mind. We shouldn't be called doctor, but in my view. But I mean, it depends. But MDs, they're doctors. They're not physicians if they're not practicing. So that's the weird technicality. You would be a little bit out of your league to say he is a physician, but he is a doctor. He has the medical degree. Now, some people, you know, Columbia, I don't know if that qualifies as a good enough university. I'd like to think it does, but, you know.
0: All right, so speaking of doctor, I got two more doctors I got to talk to, but I'm going to start with
3: Adam.
0: Oh, it's
3: doctor
0: too.
3: I mean, it's just not.
0: Right. All right, you're all four doctors.
2: Take the German approach, professor hair doctor. I always
0: have to do that. Professor hair doctor, okay. So, Adam, as we're looking at this, and we're also looking at something that really concerned you, which is how this whole thing has become personalized, but you brought up something about the whistleblower, and I think people need to focus on this case and why you were so concerned, because it's not, people don't really understand the nature of whistleblowers and the protections they have. And when you remove those protections, the level of vulnerability that happens across the board to us as a public is important to know.
4: Yeah, so I'm a doctor of epidemiology. I like to be called doctor when I'm not being called hey you. And I was, you know, pleased to see one of our own, El Sayed, winning his primary. So connecting the dots here, the guy who dipped his hand in the reflecting pool was charged with a felony, and Jeanine Pirro had to abjectly apologize. She threw the Interior Department under the bus, saying that, you know, they didn't tell us that. It's very resonant for me living next to the proposed landfill site. It's the same thing. The plastic liner was damaged by Trump and his entourage as they drove over it, just like the landfill down the street here was in Bethlehem was damaged from during construction. These things fail. So they went after this guy. They've had to walk it back in embarrassment. But meanwhile, the Supreme Court a couple weeks ago basically ruled that except for the Federal Reserve Board, Trump can fire commissioners of independent agencies without cause. And it's open-ended how far down in the civil service he can go. And as somebody who blew the whistle in the Bush administration, I was in charge of rulemaking at OSHA. I didn't like that my boss was hiding information about the health status of our own employees, who were the inspectors who were subjected to beryllium exposure on the job. He fired me. I sued him. I won a big settlement. The core of the whistleblower protection system is that you can't fire somebody who is a dissenter or a leaker of important information on a pretext. You can't make up that they're a poor performer in order to fire them for defying you. But if you don't have to be a poor performer to be fired anymore, then you can't reveal anything that's going on inside the system. And that's a very scary prospect, because the protections are very slim. I mean, I'm very lucky to have had, you know, a good friend as a lawyer and to have an open and shut case, and I beat these guys like a drum. But most people don't, and most people leave and never come back, and their lives are in tatters.
0: So let me just ask a question. Has anyone connected that decision to whistleblowers?
4: Not that I've seen. I wrote to a couple lawyers who I know in D.C. and have not seen that yet. It hasn't happened yet. I mean, they can't necessarily go. I don't think Trump is going to start firing GS-12s, but you know, the court has
0: to. But the door is open. The door is open. We really quickly, Lincoln, and then I'm going to go to a break.
3: The firing of inspector generals at the very beginning of this administration is also part of this puzzle.
0: Well,
2: Trump fired more inspectors general than all previous presidents combined.
0: Well, everything he's done is more than all previous presidents combined. The level of corruption is more. And then, I mean, this is the more amazing thing, and then I'm just going to go to a break, Stephen. And that is, I was looking at an article that said, the information about the amount of money saved by DOGE is inaccurate. Okay, like some kind of, and I'm like, wait a minute, that's the wrong headline. The amount of cost by what DOGE has done has so far exceeded anything in the way of savings. There was no savings. There was destruction. There was consequences. But the idea of savings, that was always a fiction. And I would love to someone to calculate the reality of actually the costs incurred as a result of this, not just in dollars, but in human lives. And you and I know where I'm going with that. That's USAID. So it is just absolutely immoral. All right, everyone. This is the Monday edition of The Attitude, also known as Rethink the Week. When do we tape it? We tape it on Friday morning. Right after the break, we'll be rejoined by our talkers that include Jamie Rowan, Adam Finkel, Lincoln Mitchell, and Stephen Pimper. Stephen Pimper will be up. This is The Attitude.
5: You're listening to the American Democracy Minute, keeping your government by and for the people. On the 61st anniversary of the 1965 Voting Rights Act, Delaware enacted a state VRA prohibiting voter discrimination, suppression, and vote dilution. Virginia's governor signed legislation to expand its VRA and lay the groundwork for automatic voter registration in the Commonwealth. August 6th, Delaware Governor Matt Meyer signed House Bill 444, the Delaware John Lewis Voting Rights Act, prohibiting discrimination in voting, but also establishing a democracy canon, instructing election officials, state agencies, and the judicial branch to, quote, construe the election laws in favor of protecting and making accessible the right to vote, unquote. The extensive bill prohibits voter suppression and intimidation, the dilution of votes through gerrymandering, and provides for civil actions when discrimination occurs. The same day, Virginia Governor Abigail Spanberger expanded the Commonwealth's state VRA with the signing of 10 bills. The legislation includes provisions strengthening statutes prohibiting voter suppression, extending the cure process for absentee and provisional ballots, improving voter roll maintenance, laying the groundwork for automatic voter registration to make it more convenient for citizens to register, and other pro-voter provisions. Delaware joins Virginia and 10 other states with state-level VRAs. We've linked to the new legislation at AmericanDemocracyMinute.org. I'm Brian Beal.

0: Welcome back to part two of the Monday edition of The Attitude with Arnie Arneson and producers Dave Scott and Stephanie Collins. You know what we call Monday? We call Monday Rethink the Week. When do we tape it? We tape it on Friday. We're rejoined by Jamie Rowan, professor of legal studies at the University of Massachusetts in Amherst, Stephen Pimpare, professor of public policy and director of the Masters in Public Policy program at Vermont Law and Graduate School, Lincoln Mitchell, who teaches political science and public policy at Columbia University, and Dr. Adam Finkel, who's been a professor of environmental science and policy at Princeton, Michigan, and UPenn. Now it's your short straw, Mr. Pimpare, and I apologize for not getting to you.
1: I was going to say, I thought we decided to go with Professor Hair Doctor.
0: Yeah, sir. Professor Hair Doctor. Anyway, you wanted to sort of take this conversation we've had the first half hour and really sort of thread it together. So please, I would love you to do that.
1: So I've got a handful of observations, and let me see if I could take it to another place. First, I just want to emphasize Lincoln's observation about, and I say this as a certified political scientist, to the best of our ability, there's no such thing as electability, right? We don't know what that is. We don't know how to measure it. It's not a thing that we can predict in advance, right? Every election is its own weird thing, particularly in this moment. And the notion that there are particular characteristics that mitigate in favor, strongly in favor of one candidate over another, absent the universe of all the other things we should also be thinking about, just doesn't hold up to any careful scrutiny. If you are interested in being thoughtful about this, and I recognize that, of course, a lot of media commentators and political analysts are not interested in being thoughtful about that and are pursuing other kinds of agendas. Talking about sort of the reemergence of communist as an epithet, folks may remember that not too terribly long ago, Republicans were calling all Democrats socialists instead of communists, right? And it turned out that one of the things that we have seen is especially among younger voters, support for socialism has increased, right? And, you know, we could argue about cause and effect there, but part of what's been going on, if you argue that everything that you might like, right, better wages, better workplace protections, water you can drink and air you can breathe, healthcare you can access, if all of that is socialist, people are going to say, yes, please sign me up for that. That sounds spectacular.
0: Exactly.
1: I think that they are falling into the same trap with communists. As Lincoln said, it does not resonate with the overwhelming majority of voters under, 60 or so, right, for whom that's an abstraction at best. It is devoid of meaning. And again, the notion that there is anyone who is advocating a Stalinist approach is simply incorrect. However, what I will say, and I won't get into the weeds on this for folks, we do have some Leninists in positions of political power, and they are Republicans rather than Democrats, right? We should think about the ways in which they understand and use power as at least emblematic of some Leninist approaches to political strategy. The sort of the thing that does distinguish candidates we talked about, we've been talking about for decades. You will remember that George H.W. Bush was lambasted himself, it turned out, for admitting that he didn't have the vision thing, right? It turns out that voters appreciate elected officials that have a vision, that can articulate a better world and chart a path to getting there. That's part of how we explain Trump's rise to power. Right. Now, exactly. It was all built on lies and sand, right? But he was telling people, I know everything is terrible. The political system is awful and it's corrupt. Your lives are getting harder and worse. I can fix it. Right. The diagnosis was correct. It's just he never had any intent or ability to make anything better for anything other than his chosen few. Lastly, in the quote that you mentioned where Trump was saying, you know, if El Sayed were to get elected, I will be the last Republican candidate. As part of that, he also said, you know, he gets elected and the Democrats get the majority. D.C. and Puerto Rico are going to come in as states. You're going to have four more senators. You're going to have at least two more Democratic House members. They're going to abolish the filibuster. The list goes on. If only we could imagine that that is the way that the Democratic Party would behave under such circumstances. To the I would be the last Republican president claim.
0: Yeah.
1: I think that's what we need to aspire to. The Republican Party, as it is currently constituted, is not just Trump. The entire party is now so deeply corrupt and anti-democratic to its core that one of the things that we need to contemplate as a way of emerging out of this moment and building something better is the absolute and total destruction of the Republican Party as it is currently constituted. So may Trump's worst fears please come to pass.
0: So Lincoln, we haven't talked about the climate crisis. And I put together a series of headlines. Actually, I didn't. Naked Capitalism did, but thank you. Let me just read them really quickly. Extreme heat breaks temperature records in Central and Eastern Europe. European wildfires cause up to $22 billion in damages. Boiling point. Toxic underground fires are spreading at California landfills. Listen to that, Adam. Spokane fires could be the latest disaster to unsettle property insurance market. More disasters are coming. How should cities respond? I mean, these headlines are catastrophic on every level. And that's just a tiny handful of them. And Lincoln, that the climate crisis, the only way we actually get to talk about it is when we actually talk about AI. Oh, they're going to take our water. Or all they're gonna, I mean, it's almost like we have to sort of back into it, but not even say it. And then I'm looking at what's going on in the West Coast, and I'm looking at the fires and the hundreds of homes. And here's the irony here. You know how we're going to talk about the climate crisis and the fires? We don't have enough affordable housing. Well, that's actually true. We didn't have enough affordable housing. And now with all these houses that have now disappeared and need to be rebuilt, they're not going to have the insurance money. There aren't a place for them to go. And I mean, everything is falling apart. And the climate is at so much of the center of this. And yet it's not a conversation in the election. I am so shocked.
2: I'm really struck by a couple of things you say just on the periphery. And then I want to get to the main point. One of the issues around the affordable housing questions in places like the West is that the YIMBY movement, which is a developer and speculator run movement, does not want any discussion about things like evacuation routes, does not want any discussion about what if the road isn't big enough for a fire truck, right? Does not want any discussion of what will this do to the water in case we need more water to fight a fire, right? Because that makes it harder for them to make those short-term profits on condo sales. So this is a holistic problem. I think you're right about AI being kind of the way we talk about this now. What is extraordinary, what is striking and important, it was only maybe 18 months ago where there was a consensus on the center left that AI was like this miracle that was going to solve climate change for us because the Claude was going to be so smart, such a wizard that it was going to turn the Rubik's Cube just the right way and magically the Earth would cool. I don't really understand how that was going to happen, but we were told that. Turns out AI is accelerating climate change. So this is a real problem. I'm not sure that it is wise to not talk about this. I think at a moment where so many, talk about an electoral context, where so many American voters are confronting this every day, that to say, you know, we need to do something about this, it is more important to think of a strategy for addressing climate change than it is for Donald Trump's idiot sons to get richer. I think that is empirically true, and most voters would agree with that, even if calling them idiots is not fair to other people because idiot is a kind word for them, right? So I think we can connect some of these dots, but we also have to think about this in a bigger picture. The two biggest threats facing the United States of America right now are one, climate change, and two, a combination of fascism and domestic instability, because the two are linked with
0: right,
2: each other.
0: Exactly.
2: But we also have to explore climate change, because what you spoke about, I think anyone can see with their eyes or feel with their nose, right? The smoke, the excessive heat, the flooding in cities. And by the way, why do cities like New York, Los Angeles, San Francisco, Detroit, why did they have to address the problem? In a normal country, the federal government addresses problems that confront the people, the millions of people that live in their biggest cities, but this is the United States of America. But then there's another piece of this. Even if you're some right-wing Republican who thinks that cities are cesspools of, what were you saying earlier, Jewish, gay, communist,
0: yeah, communist, right,
2: you know,
0: right.
2: And African-Americans and other people who they consider undesirables, climate change globally is going to accelerate refugee crises around the world. It is going to, and I am not the medical expert on this, but is going to raise problems around other diseases, infectious diseases around the world. That refugee crisis, the displaced people because of who are part of that crisis, the famines that it will cause will give rise to political instability and violent terrorism of all kinds of stripes. So Jamie talked earlier about Muslims. I'm not talking about jihadist terror. I'm talking about violence more generally. These are all national security questions that arise from climate change. So the Republican Party, and here it's not fair to just blame Trump, it has been a Republican Party position for decades now, uniquely for a while among conservative parties globally, that climate change doesn't exist, right? That has been their position. And that is really undermining national security. If you were to do a national security strategy for the United States of America that was based, and this is going to sound radical, so some of the listeners brace yourself, that was based on reality, not on J.D. Vance's ideological fantasies, you would place addressing climate change at the top of the list of the things the United States needs to focus on.
0: All right, so I'm going to switch topics. Please forgive me, Jamie, but you wanted to talk a little bit about immigration.
3: And I mentioned completely related.
0: You're going to do that. That's your job. And so I'm going to give you the headline that I mentioned to you during a break. Fake ICE raids and kidnapping drills. How Chinese teens prepare for U.S. college. As Trump toughening rules spark anxiety, Chinese parents pay for camps teaching how to survive being seized by gunmen or hidden dangers. This is what is happening as these students are approaching coming to our universities and our colleges. And Jamie, you and I both know that the Chinese students pay full freight. And if they disappear tonight, so many of our colleges and public institutions will completely go belly up because they desperately need those dollars, let alone those minds, okay? So you were mentioning that your students were being told that they're being limited to a four-year education visa, and that is freaking them out because a lot of them are coming not just for 4 years, but probably for postdoctorate, for masters and PhDs. I mean, and they may not finish in 4 years. So the whole combination is so toxic, but that you're training people to deal with ICE in China because they fear for the students and children they're sending here. Oh my God.
3: Oh. I just want to start because I have so much grief in this conversation about the fires because we lost our family home in those LA wildfires last year. And I'm still listening. I'm still on lots of threads with people trying to rebuild. And I wrote a piece last year about losing our home and concluded with, you know, I was desperately interested in my youth in learning from refugees because who can you learn from except people who've lost everything material and have had to rebuild their lives what is important.
0: Good point.
3: And I think because of that, I can't see clearly this immigration issue from multiple perspectives. It's one of these issues that I've been told I have more of a blind spot than others where I try to understand multiple perspectives. And one way that I was talking today with my favorite interlocutor, who's my more politically conservative husband, and he said, Jamie, you've got to think about this the way that people who support gun rights think about gun rights. They don't understand the gun rights restrictions because any gun right restriction they think is not useful for the actual ultimate goal of reducing gun deaths. And so any gun right restriction they're going to reject. And it's similar, and that for liberals, they just don't want guns. And so they will do any gun rights restrictions they can legally find that will withstand this Supreme Court that seems to think that there are no abilities to restrict gun rights. And that's the same as what Republicans want to do with immigration, that there are people who are against immigration. They're just against it. They do not want immigrants in this country, and any legal way to restrict immigrants from being in this country, they're going to find. And what I'm struck by with what's happening with this birthright citizenship order that came down yesterday is that it's basically a conversation between Trump and the Supreme Court, where this 5-4 decision, not 6-3, people keep saying it's a 6-3 decision. It was 5-4 because Kavanaugh does not think the Constitution, despite its plain language, guarantees birthright citizenship. And so this very discouraging 5-4 decision about birthright citizenship is now being exploited by the Trump administration to find every little space where you could restrict citizenship to people born in this country. So whether it's a foreign ambassador or now somebody working for an international organization or someone you're going to get inside their head about whether they intended to stay or not, even though, the Supreme Court doesn't allow for that, but because the dissent is so radical about this idea of birth tourism, especially Sam Alito, that now there's a new conversation between Trump and the Supreme Court, and potentially someone will be denied citizenship that will have to bring a case. And we're going to get inside their mother's head. I don't even know what we're going to do there. So I think that that is one piece of the disturbing puzzle. The other part of the disturbing puzzle is the restrictions that came down for universities that say student visas are for 4 years. And for anyone who's done a PhD, if you're a good one, if you're out in 5 years in a social science or humanities program, you did great. And we are designing our programs to be efficient for 5 years, not for four. And I have multiple students really scared right now and wondering what this means for their being, you know, not just their professional futures. And I was talking to a student who said, you know, I just can't believe this. And I said, you know, what's sad about this was the compromise, is that we know that Trump wanted to restrict student visas overall. And there was a lot of lobbying by the universities, and they got through to the administration about what restricting student visas would do to the academic institutions in the United States. And this was the compromise. And, you know, my kids were asking me the other day, because we were talking with a China scholar about why China loves Trump. I'm like, because everything Trump's doing is just giving away our wealth to China. Yes. And part of our wealth is our academic institutions and the training they provide and the economic opportunities that that training then brings to the country. And it is going to go to China. And Canada is like thrilled. All of the incredible things that the best universities in the world offer are going to be taken up by other countries. And I just have to repeat what Lincoln often says, like, if you think that Trump is here to destroy the country, this all makes sense. And there's a couple of times, you know, a week that I repeat that to myself, despite really not wanting to believe it.
0: All right. So, Adam, I've been looking at the recent job numbers, and I have something from Brookings. Recent economic research shows that aggressive immigration enforcement and surges in deportations do not open up jobs for U.S.-born workers. Instead, they trigger broader job losses and economic damage across local communities. For every several undocumented workers removed or driven from the labor force, complementary American-born workers also lose their jobs. How is this not a mantra? I mean, this is also a message for 2026 as well. He is not just driving them out. He is telling you, you are going to lose your job. And to connect, you know, the Bubbas in Arkansas, who's ever living in Tennessee, you don't want those immigrants? Well, guess what? There's a connection to them leaving and you not having a future job. You don't replace them, you lose yours. Adam, that never gets said.
4: Yep. So, you know, my field of study is cost benefit analysis. The economists always get it wrong. There are always a few who get it right, who are drowned out by people saying, you know, the risk estimates I do are sometimes wrong by an order of magnitude. The economic estimates are often of the wrong sign. We were talking at the break about Doge didn't save money. They cost money.

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1: And work ethic of the country. And a lot of people, against all evidence, believe the opposite.
2: Well, and what we know is that they move into neighborhoods and they suddenly stabilize those neighborhoods. They stabilize them economically. They stabilize them from a safety perspective. I mean, again, the fiction and the reality are so different, Stephen. And the reason I wanted to bring this up is that if you listened this morning, Friday morning, here is the headline. U.S. economy unexpectedly lost 23,000 jobs in July. Right. Well, I don't know how that's so unexpected, but
3: whose expectations are we talking about here?
2: Exactly. And it's the connection between the undocumented being driven out and the connection to them and you losing your job. Well, now we're beginning to see the nexus and we can actually begin to see the numbers, Stephen.
3: So let me end on an uncharacteristically pseudo-optimistic note and say that a lot of what we have been talking about points the way toward enormous opportunities, right? So we've got a poorly performing economy, right? Inflation is up. Jobs are down. Satisfaction is down. Consumer confidence is down. Increasing frustration with an incompetent and irrational war in the Middle East that every day seems to be expanding in new and terrifying ways that are creating instability in the international order that I think even people who don't pay close attention to realize is dangerous. We just saw it recently with what looked to be cyber attacks, probably by Iran, on water facilities in, now I've lost track, I think, was it 10 states, 12 states?
2: Yeah,
3: we've now documented attacks on water supplies. Entirely predictable consequence, by the way. This is not my area, but I know enough to know that people whose area it is have said, well, you know, one of the reasons that we haven't started this conflagration in the Middle East with Iran is that here are the potential consequences. They are enormously sophisticated actor in asymmetric warfare in all kinds of ways, and here are the kinds of things that can happen, yada yada. So we're seeing all of that. We have got Trump, who has always managed to hang on to sort of core support, reaching his lowest polled levels ever, right? In a normal midterm election, and we've talked at great length about why we should not expect that, right? We would be expecting the Democrats to gain, I don't know, 50, 60, maybe 70 seats even in the House of Representatives if we look at historical averages. Senate always more complicated for particular reasons. But again, in a normal election, we might very well be looking at majorities in the House and the Senate. That, right, elections will not solve our problems. They are an insufficient solution. They are a necessary solution toward building toward the next steps. We need to be thinking about 26 gaining majorities, 28 adding to those majorities in both the House and the Senate, with going back, right, one of those socialist, commie, radical Democratic presidents who is going to come in and recognize the urgency of the moment and act in some ways we saw FDR acting at the height of the Great Depression when he came into office in the 1930s, to recognize that the system itself needed fundamental reform if we were going to survive, not just as a democracy, but as a free market capitalist system. Remember, there are lots of historians who talk about the New Deal programs as capitalism-saving measures.
2: And I keep referring to myself as a cafeteria socialist and a cafeteria capitalist. So there you go. And there's a way to wed that together. And I think that's important. But Stephen, you mentioned the hackers. Let me just give you a number about what's happening with municipal water systems. Because once again, now the vulnerability of what we are doing in Iran is now potentially happening here. Hackers tried to break into at least 30 municipal water systems in Minnesota on July 26th. They also did it in Michigan and New Jersey and several other states. This is really interesting.

The attackers did not try to infiltrate the computers that utility offices use. Instead, they tried to seize control of small computers in equipment like pumps and valves that deliver drinking water to millions of people. So we thought that we were protecting our systems, never looking at those little computers that ultimately turn the switch on and turn the switch off for water. So what we are seeing that's going on in the Middle East, well, for the first time now, we're beginning to recognize they can harm us here too. They can harm us here too. And this is just the beginning. This, everyone, is the Monday edition of The Attitude, also known as Rethink. When do we tape it? Rethink the Week is taped on Friday morning. We have to thank our fabulous panel of guests who are just beyond thoughtful. Dr. Adam Finkel, Stephen Pimper, Lincoln Mitchell, and Jamie Roman. Thank you all very much for always a exhausting but important conversation. Have a lovely week, everyone. This is The Attitude with Arnie Arneson. Stick around. We'll talk on Tuesday, actually. Ciao.

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6: It was crime at the time, but the laws we changed them. Though the hero, but
7: we are live at the U.S. Supreme Court. I'm Shannon Bream. Just days away, all the biggest decisions of the term, including birthright citizenship.
5: I'm Paul Fisher. The Supreme Court geared up for end-of-term decisions. Due out before the justices head out for summer recess. Among the big ones, Trump's attempt to change birthright citizenship. Most SCOTUS watchers, even the ones on Fox News, expect Trump to lose this one. And most point to this particular exchange during the oral arguments between Trump's SCOTUS lawyer John Sauer and Chief Justice John Roberts.
8: Well, it certainly wasn't a problem in the 19th century.
9: No, but of course, we're in a new world now, as Justice Alito pointed out, too, where 8 billion people are one plane ride away from having a child who's a U.S. citizen.
8: Well, it's a new world. It's the same Constitution.
5: In its latest rulings, the court's conservative majority ruled that Falun Gong could not use a law against international terrorism to sue Cisco Systems for aiding and abetting, for creating a surveillance program they say China uses to track dissenters. Also ruled a Rastafarian inmate could not sue prison officials for cutting his hair. It had grown for 20 years, including in prison, but the prison he was transferred to just before his release shaved his head.

Decision still pending? A decision on whether to restrict mail-in ballots, something Trump very much wants to do. Likewise, a decision on state laws banning trans athletes from women's sports. And the court will also be ruling on Trump's executive power to fire people, including a Federal Reserve Board member.

0: clear that we understand the urgency of this moment. And refuse to delay change for yet another year. For yet another cycle, for yet another generation.
1: The New York primaries? Things operatives from both parties were watching for. How did the progressives do? Especially Lander and Chevalier. The once New York Mayor Mom Donnie endorsed against more traditional Democrats running for Congress. Incumbents like Goldman and Espaillat. Mind you, these traditional Democrats were far from conservative. Progressives are way more aggressive about breaking the power grip of the billionaires who bankroll Trump and MAGA. And about changing or breaking traditional party ties to Israel.

0: said and written about your involvement, so two questions on that. First, there's been some discussion about you weighing in on some of these races, particularly the intersection of Hispanic leadership and in Hispanic communities. I'm wondering if you, at the end of this process, have any regrets about anything you've done in this primary cycle? And then I have a follow-up, but I'll let you answer that, please. Sure.
1: You know, I'm incredibly excited at supporting two Latina candidates in Daria Lisa Avila Chevalier, who would be the first Afro-Latina to represent that district in Congress. I'm also excited to be supporting Claire Valdez, who's running in New York 7.

Now I just want to speak a little bit on the question of these primaries. I understand that in our city, there will be a variety of opinions when it comes to which candidate to support and which district to be involved in.

One thing I do want to make clear that I find unacceptable in our city is the attempt to use the term Haitian as a slur. The trafficking in anti-black sentiment and narratives that we have seen specifically in New York 13 when it comes to Daria Lisa Avila Chevalier is something that I cannot stand here and say is in line with the values of the city.

0: Let the arguments that are made for who deserves whose vote be on the basis of the race itself, not on the race of the candidates or on what communities they are alleged to belong to. And I think that it has been quite troubling to see that in the last few days.
1: Is turnout is already tracking a bit lower than your historic election last year. There's been some comparisons, fair or unfair, to President Trump and how he maybe necessarily hasn't been able to bring out his base for those he is supporting. What do you think of those comparisons? Are you concerned by any of the voting numbers you're seeing?
0: I'll always tell New Yorkers about the fact that they have an opportunity still to vote.

0: I also will not blame New Yorkers because they're too busy trying to make ends meet in the nation's most expensive city. To be able to think about the problems, not of today, but of tomorrow, and the leaders that could resolve them. However, I do know that more and more New Yorkers are starting to think about this race because we're getting to the final point of it. And I'll say that, you know, in our election last time around, I was lucky in that I didn't have to compete with the Knicks' first championship in 53 years. I didn't have to compete with the first World Cup being hosted by our city in a generation. And I didn't have to compete with what will be a summer for many of us to remember, and yet I've seen in the last few days more and more New Yorkers coming out to vote. And I think some of it may be because also the Board of Elections is putting out those limited edition basketballs, soccer balls, but I'm very, very excited to see more and more New Yorkers casting their vote.
1: Pundits like to nationalize storylines, like the regular Dems versus the socialist Dems. So that's also the storyline of the Democratic Socialist nominee for mayor of Washington, D.C. Los Angeles Mayor Bass in a runoff with progressive Democrat Rahman. For now, it seems the party will do better with progressives in some races and still have successes with the Alyssa Slotkins and Mikey Sherrills and Abigail Spanberkers, the so-called national security moms wing of the party, at least for now. The more immediate national problem may be the one facing House Democratic Leader Hakeem Jeffries and Senate Democratic Leader Chuck Schumer, who have to deal with the demands for change.

0: to put too fine a point on it, but sometimes the metaphor is the reality.
1: In a god of a fleet of honor, don't you know that I'm...
0: He said he drained the swamp.
1: In a god of a fleet of paper, don't you know that I'll always be true?
0: Instead, it's the massive crude oil holding tanks in Oklahoma that got

0: us new shipments of crude were stuck in the Strait of Hormuz, and depending on the hour of the day, claims and counterclaims, whether the strait is open or closed or somewhere in between.
1: In a god of a vita, honey, don't you know that I'm love?
0: He said he would drain the swamp,

Instead, he drained a big chunk of the Secret Service budget, hundreds of millions, for his ballroom / underground security complex. You know, the one that was supposed to cost $100 million, then $200 million, then $400 million, and still counting. A ballroom he promised at zero cost to taxpayers. Instead, he bulldozed the East Wing of the White House. Said he raised the ballroom money from deep pocket donors, but suddenly asked for $1 billion from the taxpayers to finish the not-so-secret underground security complex. Without ever explaining why a national security complex needed to be covered by a ballroom big enough to hold 1,000 of his closest friends, donors, and perhaps doomsday survivor chosen ones.

0: He said he would hire only the best people. Without diversity, without equity, without inclusion. Instead, he installed only the loyal. Latest case in point, acting DNI Bill Pulte, with zero intelligence experience, except that in his old job he was able to troll through housing agency documents to try to charge Trump critics with mortgage fraud. Imagine what this person could do getting his hands on the top secrets of 18 U.S. intelligence agencies. Trump could not only imagine it, he said as much. Trump said his acting DNI might find evidence of election fraud, might even fire lots of Intel employees. Trump was so keen on this, he actually made a middle-of-the-night decision to cancel the Senate confirmation hearing for his own pick for permanent DNI, federal prosecutor and former SEC chair Jay Clayton. And Trump also dared Democrats to let the FISA surveillance authorization expire unless Trump pulled Pulte. Democrats did just that.
1: Well, I'm obviously concerned that this is somebody who's a political attack dog, and his single biggest qualification is that he's loyal to Donald Trump and is willing to go after Donald Trump's enemies. But my more immediate concern is the fact that this is a really important position. This sits atop our intelligence agencies. And by law, Congress mandated that this person have significant intelligence experience because they have to make sure that we're keeping Americans safe, which is not what Bill Pulte is capable of doing. So I'm just more worried day to day that Americans are at risk because we have someone who's incompetent at the head of this agency.
2: Do you think your party miscalculated here?
1: Yeah. No, not at all. I mean, I've always voted for FISA before. I'm on an intelligence committee. I know how important it is. But I'm unwilling to trade Americans' constitutional rights, privacy, and essential civil liberties for temporary extension of this program. I'm just unwilling to do it. Right? That's what this administration is asking us to do. They say, give up your constitutional rights. Give up Americans' rights and privacy. And we'll just make sure we keep you protected. I mean, that's what autocracies say. I'm not going to do that. I'm willing to have a discussion about what checks we need to put in place, a short-term extension. I'm not going to give them a three-year runway on this program. What about this administration would give us confidence that they're going to follow the law? Short-term extensions.
2: Then is he a risk?
3: Talk. Well, I'm fine right now, but I won't be fine much longer if we don't get FISA up and running. And I think Clayton's the perfect pick. Clayton has got the confidence of both sides. Yeah. Let's get him in a job that really matters, and I thought it was an outstanding choice by President Trump. And let's get this back on track. We can't, you know, yeah. we gotta realize that there are people who want to blow us all up and kill us. Mm-hmm. And they're coming if we don't stop them. And if we don't get a Ron in a box, we're in our trouble. So let's do it. Let's stop talking and get it done.
0: Trump promised to drain waste, fraud, and abuse from healthcare and social safety net programs. Instead, we have an acting head of the CDC, an acting head of the FDA, no Surgeon General, and a health secretary who's a vaccine cynic. Speaking of which, Defense Secretary Hegseth, when he's not denouncing NATO, reviewing troop withdrawals, expelling reporters from the Pentagon, Hegseth decided to make flu shots in the military optional. Because he said mandatory flu shots were an overreach. And you guessed it, there's been a major flu outbreak at Lackland Air Force Base in Texas. Only instead of reinstating mandatory flu shots, Hegseth just made them mandatory again at Lackland, at least for now. Speaking of flu shots, an FDA advisory panel has voted in favor of approving a brand new flu vaccine based on mRNA technology. The same vaccine tech used in the COVID vaccine that conspiracy buffs claim will kill you or track you if it doesn't kill you. It'll be interesting to see if the full FDA approves the new vaccine. An mRNA vaccine is much faster to make. And that matters because most of the current flu vaccine is made the same way they made it since the 1940s. The flu vaccine is grown inside chicken eggs, a process that takes so long, the makers have to make an educated guess as to which flu strain the vaccine will need to fight, months before the actual flu season starts. And frequently, as was the case with the latest flu season, the vaccine was only a partial match for the flu strain that actually hit. And how's this for a metaphor?
4: Qatar, who was so nice in providing, you know, we were at a little bit of a logjam. We're waiting for the, I call them the normal 747s. And I asked the Emir if we could use the brand new 747 that he got with, had when we first heard about it, 800 hours. 800 hours for an airplane is essentially, I think, Troy, you could say that's a brand new plane.
0: One of the old Air Force Ones, there are two of them, one of the two Air Force Ones, a 35-year-old Boeing 747-200 series, has been retired after bringing Trump home from the G7 and the Palace of Versailles.

0: Boeing has yet to deliver either of the two new Air Force One replacements. The last two 747s Boeing ever plans to build. So, waiting in the wings, as it were, the $400 million 747. That the government of Qatar gifted to the U.S. for Trump to use as an Air Force One. Said to have been given at least $400 million worth of security and other upgrades at U.S. taxpayer expense to make it an Air Force One. Though it reportedly has the original luxury interiors installed by the Qatari royals. Trump held a photo op with the new Air Force One at Joint Base Andrews.
1: There will never be one like this. This is a very unique. This is considered the world's most luxurious plane when it was built. Get up, God, all the freedom. It was built at a level that will probably never be seen again. In a God of the Vida, baby.
0: Don't you know that? Let's hope the supplier of Trump's Air Force One aviation paint wasn't the same one who supplied Trump's reflecting pool.

Some reports say the Qatar version of Air Force One could roll out to take Trump to Mount Rushmore for 4th of July celebrations. Or to a meeting in Turkey next month. It will be in the sky for Trump's 4th of July flyover celebrations in any case.

0: Hello, I'm Dan Rather, and you're listening to What's the Frequency, Kenneth? With musical host Paul Fisher in New York City.
1: Throw away your pop, romping through the swamp.
2: It's Tom Foreman is live at the reflecting pool. Tom, what are you seeing?
1: You can drive away your boots, romping through the swamp.
3: He said he drained the swamp, but instead, as everyone now knows, he drained the great reflecting pool, promised fixes and upgrades. That he said would last for 100 years.
1: Lying in the swamp, looking at the ways glaze haze can raise.
3: Instead, they didn't last till the 4th of July.
1: Alligator romping through the swamp. You can spend your time.
3: Instead, the no-bid contractors incurred massive cost overruns.
1: And go lurching through the quagmire, head aflame with swamp fire romping.
3: The new improved reflecting pool didn't reflect anything because of an overgrowth of sickly green algae.
4: They're pumping oxygen in here to try to defeat the process by which algae forms. They have these sort of water vacuums out here where piece by piece they're trying to clean the floor of all of this. And this while federal officials are saying the water here is crystal clear. We're just doing a little mop-up operation now. Well, if this is a little mop-up operation, it is very big, and it's moving very slowly, and it's curious to wonder if they'll have it done by 4th of July, as they would wish.
3: Trump promised it would be a cool crystal clear blue, because he ordered the pool bottom painted American flag blue. Instead, the only patches of blue were the ones floating on top of the algae, paint patches that peeled off from the bottom of the pool. Trump keeps blaming it on vandals. So much for his version of a Green New Deal.
4: We're not seeing good things, Phil, I'll tell you that. The latest hotspot that people have noticed is right down here. This is what people are talking about when they say the paint is peeling back. You can see like pieces like this that seem to be just coming off the bottom as part of the sealant. Whether this is officially the sealant, I can't say. There's some blue down here as well. But boy, this absolutely looks like, yes, the dark blue American flag sealant is simply peeling away from the bottom in some places.
3: By the way, romping through the swamp is a Vietnam-era song. Talk about metaphors. Sometimes the metaphors write themselves. Sometimes the metaphors are the reality.
5: This all points up what an utter disaster this war was and what an unbelievably stupid decision it was to start it.
3: Trump's short version, the memo of understanding with Iran, didn't go over well.
6: Another year inspecting pictures. Should I engage or run again?
3: The long version, with 60 days to negotiate the final deal, was off to a shaky start too.
7: Content in all your
3: Israel and Hezbollah were still fighting in Lebanon, triggering a delay in starting the 60-day clock.
8: Gather up the newspapers, you count the ways to hate yourself.
3: The negotiating period with Iran, and delaying Vice President J.D. Vance's trip to Switzerland for the talks.
9: We get dumber every day. Watch that story all around.
3: Though Trump negotiators, the two real estate guys, Witkoff and son-in-law Kushner, went there ahead of Vance. When Vance did arrive, he took a rosy view and accentuated that, lest anyone forget, he was there at Trump's behest.
10: What the president has asked us to do is turn over a new leaf, to transform our relationship with the people of Iran and to extend an outstretched hand.
11: My intuition
3: defense barely got the words out when Trump posted new threats to Iran.
11: Tell me what the kids have heard. Gather around the newspaper.
3: That Iran's negotiating team found insulting enough to delay the talks yet again. The delay left even more time to ponder the scathing reviews of Trump's memo of understanding with Iran. Some of the nastiest were from Republicans. Senator Roger Wicker, chair of the Armed Services Committee, said the amount of money Trump was offering up to Iran made Obama's earlier deal with Iran, the one Trump canceled, look paltry. Senator Tom Cotton, the Republican chair of the Intel Committee, went on Fox News to say this.
12: Americans are pleased with the recent decline in gasoline prices, and I hope that continues.

0: But I do have concerns that certain aspects of this deal are a step in the wrong direction.
1: We don't rehearse. We never sleep. We're all content.
0: For instance, we're going to lift sanctions on Iran's oil exports right away.
1: And there's your friend. We all betrayed. And you denied.
0: And based on their pre-war rates of production and recent prices for a barrel of oil, you're looking at somewhere between $150 and $200 million a day. So that's $4.5 billion to $6 billion every single month.
1: Is this the end? Is this your bet?
0: That's a lot of money. And we know that this terrorist revolutionary regime is not going to spend that money on daycares or on hospital. They're going to use it to rebuild their drone stockpiles, their missiles, to fund Hamas and to fund Hezbollah. I have other concerns as well. There's certain parts of this memorandum that are a bit vaguer about Iran's ability to access up to $100 billion of frozen funds, or whether Iran can impose tolls on the Strait of Hormuz after 2 months. We'll need more explanation there.
2: Trump's MOU did have Republican defenders, including Congressman Mike Turner.
3: Well, certainly no one trusts the Iranian regime. And we're certainly in a situation where, as we go forward in this, this memorandum of understanding is a construct within which now negotiations will begin. So when you begin negotiations with the Iranian regime, everyone certainly is reluctant to trust, as those negotiations begin, the Iranian regime. However, this is a significant accomplishment. And then as you look at what is in the memorandum of understanding, Iran has made a statement that they said they were not going to make when this first began. And that is that they've stated that they will not pursue a nuclear weapon, which is how this military conflict began. As you recall, the military conflict was over. The issue Midnight Hammer began to address their quest, their nuclear enrichment, and the threat of a nuclear Iran. The naval blockade began because of a result of Iran taking actions to block and to control the Straits of Hormuz. This memorandum of understanding addresses both. So there's the issue of the straits being open, the naval blockade being open. And then also the issue of Iran making the declaration they will not pursue a nuclear weapon.
2: But for the most part, Republicans tried to dodge comment on Trump's deal with Iran at all. Senators Rand Paul and Lindsey Graham simply kept walking and didn't answer when asked for comment in the hallways. Senator Susan Collins wasn't so lucky. She was inside an elevator. CNN's Manu Raju was outside the elevator, and the door wouldn't close. So, standing inside the elevator with the door open, she couldn't walk away when the question was asked.
4: Successful, in your opinion?
2: But she did dodge the question. That's right, she claimed she hadn't read an agreement that only runs a couple of pages.
5: That is
4: I have not reviewed the
5: MOU yet. You haven't reviewed the MOU yet?
4: Do you think this is a good deal for the United States?
6: So I have not yet had a chance to review the MOU.

0: If you want to talk about deer in the headlights moments. There was Trump's joke about blaming Vance if the Iran deal goes south.
1: Yeah.
0: Good joke, right?
1: 99 BPM. What's that between friends?
2: There's some element to this where you send the vice president. If it works out, great.
1: I don't know. Too many screens.
2: Woo! You look like a genius.
1: Smoke screens, avalanches careening over the edge.
2: For sending him.
1: What is it all in my head?
2: And if it doesn't work out, it's the vice president's.
3: I like that idea, sure. What? This way, if it works out, I'm gonna take the credit.
1: 99 love songs. No, it was 96 tears. And
3: if it doesn't work out, I'm blaming JD. You better be careful, JD.
1: Your first band. That was my favorite band.
3: He's gonna turn his plane around and get the hell out of here. Yeah, I like that idea. I think it's a good idea. Thank you very much, everybody. Thank you.
4: President Trump said yesterday that he was gonna blame you.
1: Then you join my band on the bass. We had a lot of laughs.
4: The talks of the round go sideways. Are you worried that he's going to make you the fall guy?
1: But I still remember, man, we were blazing. It was amazing.
5: No, not at all.
1: It was 2012, but it felt like 2014.
5: I think the president was joking.
1: And I know you still know what I mean.
5: But as he often does, but no, I think, look, the entire team has worked very well on this, and we've got this thing to a very good place for the American people.
1: I mean.
0: No surprise then, Vance was upbeat after the first round of talks with Iran.
6: Yesterday was a very, very good day. We made a lot of good progress.
0: Sounds good. What could possibly go wrong?
6: We, and this is probably what we're most excited about as Americans.
1: Yeah, 99 BPM.
6: The Iranians have agreed to invite IAEA inspectors back into their country.
1: What's that between friends?
6: That is a major milestone for the American people and the first step in permanently denuclearizing or permanently ending a nuclear weapons program in Iran.

0: what have you learned about not just the exercise of power, but the limits on your power as a result of the conflict?
1: There are no limits.
0: No limit.
1: No, not. I haven't learned that lesson yet. I know there are, but, you know, there are no limits.

0: we defeated them totally militarily. And all these
1: years, I'm still running from it all.
0: Who else could have done a blockade like that?
1: And I'll fall down, falling deep into the hole.
0: I did a naval blockade where not one ship was able to get through. Some tried. They didn't, you know, it didn't last very long.

and it certainly brought Iran to the table more than before. However, beginning a conflict, you had talked about you only wanted unconditional surrender.

0: it really probably is unconditional surrender.
1: This all points up what an utter disaster this war was and what an unbelievably stupid decision it was to start it.

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To place the Strait of Hormuz at risk and to place the entire region at risk.

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1: Iran is doing something that they had not previously done, using the Strait of Hormuz as a leverage point, and it turns out it's a really effective leverage point.

So we've empowered them in that way. Now we're negotiating over how much money to free up for them in exchange for opening the strait, in exchange basically for getting us back to where we were before.

Iran, you know, Iran has always said that they don't intend to build a nuclear weapon. So getting them to simply continue saying what they've always said, the problem is, of course, we've never quite believed them on that point.

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What's the Frequency, Paul? I'm Paul Fisher.

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12: Welcome to the Ralph Nader Radio Hour. My name is Steve Scrovan, along with my co-host, David Feldman. How's it going, David?
13: Hello, Steve.
12: And our intrepid producer, Hannah Feldman. Hello, Hannah.
14: Hello, Steve.
12: And the man of the hour. Guess who that is? Ralph Nader. Hello, Ralph.
15: Hello, everybody.
12: With the midterm elections coming up and all signs pointing to a blue wave, unless, of course, Donald Trump invokes the Insurrection Act to stop the elections, the question becomes, what will we, the people, win if the Democrats win in November? What is their agenda? What do they stand for? Will it be a progressive economic plan or the same old neoliberal policies that got us into this mess in the first place? That's the topic of today's program. Our two guests today have some concrete proposals for America's economic future. First up, we welcome back to the program Professor Robert Reich, Emeritus Professor for Public Policy at UC Berkeley, who has served in three national administrations, including as Secretary of Labor under President Bill Clinton. A few weeks ago, we read excerpts from his 10-point plan. Today, he's here to help us flesh it all out. Our second guest also has a plan. Derek Shearer was a senior policy advisor to Bill Clinton during the 1992 presidential campaign. He helped write the campaign's economic program, Putting People First. Last year, he co-authored A Bold Economic Program for America, which responds to the Trump administration's economic policies and the resulting harm to average Americans. We'll speak to Derek Shearer about the details of his bold program and how it addresses the underlying problems with our economy. As always, somewhere in the middle, we'll check in with our intrepid corporate crime reporter, Russell Mokyber. But first, let's find out how to make America affordable again. David?
13: Robert Reich is Emeritus Professor of Public Policy at UC Berkeley. He has served in three national administrations, including as Secretary of Labor under President Bill Clinton. Mr. Reich has written 18 books, including The System, Who Rigged It and How We Fixed It, Super Capitalism, and Coming Up Short, A Memoir of My America. He is co-founder of Inequality Media, co-founder of the Economic Policy Institute, and co-founding editor of the American Prospect. Welcome back to the Ralph Nader Radio Hour, Robert Reich.
16: Well, thank you very much, Dave. And I'm so delighted to be here. And Ralph, you are and have always been one of my heroes, and I'm delighted to talk to you. I just wanted to amend David's kind introduction by saying that on the end of August, I don't know when you're going to air this, but at the end of August, my memoir comes out in paperback. It's called Coming Up Short.
15: Yes, and it'll be quite a memoir because you have a long history of interacting, especially with Democratic Party and the role that you had as Secretary of Labor, where you believe you were pretty much sidelined by Clinton and Bob Rubin and other corporatists in the administration, Secretary of the Treasury Rubin. So we look forward to your paperback version coming up short.
16: Coming up short. And I also am very short.
15: I know that. I wanted you to say that. I remember once we shared a platform with a business audience, and it was very skeptical of your role at the Federal Trade Commission with Mike Perchuk, who was the chairman at the time. And you made the point that, you know, regulation is good for competition, it's good for efficiency, it's good for consumers. And then you looked out at the audience and you said, do I look like big government?
16: Yes, I've used that several times, and it does tend to get a laugh from people who are sympathetic. But I think that these days, corporate America is even more dug in than it was then in the Federal Trade Commission days in the 1980s.
15: For sure. As I tried to point out in my recent response to the Powell Memorandum of 1971, chronicling the intensification, deep and broad, of corporate control over our country. In December, you put out a pledge for Democrats to make America affordable again, and you directed it not just to the public, but also to the Democratic Party leadership. And a couple of weeks ago, we asked what was their response. After all, you know, you've written books, best-selling, you have a huge media following, former Secretary of Labor, former Director of Common Cause, and you answered very briefly. You said, no, none, nada. So you put it out again in July and probably haven't had any response yet. How do you account for the lack of response by people like Jeffries, the Democratic National Committee, the DCCC? How do you explain that?
16: Well, in fairness, I really am not a major figure, a political figure. There's no reason for them to respond. And secondly, there's no Democratic Party. I mean, it's not as if there's somebody who represents the Democratic Party. I mean, Chuck Schumer and Jeffries, yes, to some extent, but they have their own particular interests and their own concerns and their own, you know, they're just kind of, there is no Democratic Party spokesperson as such. So even if I were a major political participant, even if I were somebody who would expect a response, I'm not sure, Ralph, that there would be a Democratic response. But that's beside the point. I think the real point is that Democrats have an opportunity now to talk to the working class about, and not just the working class, the middle class too, about prices, about affordability, in ways that are terribly important and meaningful, and that really could get prices down, or at least stop the onslaught of inflation, and also that are very, very consistent with what we believe as Democrats, as progressives, as people who want to see the nation move back toward its pursuit of social justice.
15: What our experience in Washington is that the Democratic leaders like Jeffries and Schumer are not interested in a comprehensive contract for the American people, or as you put it, pledge to the American people. Partly, they don't like mandates. They want to win the election on Wall Street's terms, with minimum issues being focused on affordability at the present time is their big word, and not to disrupt the military-industrial complex, because they know the Democrats have voted with the Republicans again and again, year after year, for more money for the military budget than the generals have asked for. Just to be specific, can you go through your 10 reforms, which you call a pledge to make America affordable again? Go through the bold type. It's not going to bore you, listeners, because you'll see how relevant it is to where people live, work, and raise their families. Go through the 10, and then we'll discuss the impact that it should have.
16: Okay, I'll try to make it very, I'll do a dramatic reading. I'll try to make it very exciting. Number one, we eliminate Trump's across-the-board tariffs because they're import taxes. They're raising the prices of just about everything American consumers buy. Number two, we'll get energy prices down by ending Trump's war in Iran and shifting to renewable sources of energy. I mean, that this is what we're seeing now is absurd. Trump's war has increased gas prices across the country by at least a dollar a gallon. It's accomplished nothing but give Iran bargaining leverage to close the strait, which was open before the war. Number three, will bust up monopolies. I mean, another big major source of high prices is monopolies, especially in high tech and healthcare and food and finance. And so it's very important to vigorously enforce antitrust, anti-monopoly laws, so corporations don't have the power to raise prices. Number four, a fight for stronger unions. I mean, the thing is, Ralph, workers need more bargaining power in order to get higher wages. And part of the big answer here is stronger unions. Number five, raise the national minimum wage to at least $20 an hour. Nobody who works full-time should be in poverty. So raise it even higher for employees of big corporations that pay their top executives more than 200 times the typical worker. Number six, make housing more affordable. And one way to do that is stop private equity firms from buying up large tracts of housing and colluding on prices, which is what they're doing. Get rid of zoning laws that keep housing prices high and raise taxes on big corporations that drive up housing prices where they are located or have major facilities, and use the funds for more affordable housing. Number seven, cut healthcare costs by making Medicare available to everyone. Medicare for all. Just give everybody the option of buying into Medicare. It would bring healthcare costs down. Number eight, get working families help with childcare and elder care. I mean, both of these, childcare and elder care, are essential for working families, and they now pay a large portion of their income to provide care for family members. Number nine, give working families paid family leave. I mean, when I was in the administration, one thing we did was get 12 weeks of unpaid leave, and that's been useful but inadequate. It's just not enough. Every other advanced country provides paid leave. We're the richest country in the world. We should do it too. And finally, number 10, raise taxes on the wealthiest Americans to pay for all of this. Since Ronald Reagan, the rich have paid far lower taxes while accumulating a near record portion of total income and wealth in the country. It's only fair that they pay more so that the rest of America can afford what Americans actually need. And I'm specific about this. We raised the top marginal tax rate to 70%. That's what it was before Reagan, and also imposed a 0.5% tax on wealth in excess of $100 million and eliminate the cap on income subject to Social Security taxes, so that the ultra-rich are actually contributing to the maintenance of Social Security, which is otherwise in some danger. And Ralph, these 10 steps are crucial for making America affordable again. Every Democrat who's running for office should pledge to seek every one of these 10 things.
15: And I might say they're supported by more than liberal voters. They come in with very substantial support from conservative families who want the same thing for their children and their economic security.
16: Every single point I made on every 10 of these is supported by a majority of Americans.
15: Does this mean that you support the California initiative by the labor union SEIU to tax the super rich in California one time, a one-time wealth tax, which Governor Newsom is strongly opposed to?
16: Well, I'm very much in favor of it because it's, first of all, California, like most states, in fact, like every state, has been suffering because of cuts in Medicaid, which is vitally important to working class and poor people in California and everywhere else. And those cuts in Medicaid, why was Medicaid cut? It was cut in order to help pay for big tax cuts for the wealthy by Donald Trump and his two tax cuts, his second tax cut. Big tax cut. Most of the benefits went to very wealthy Americans. It's only fair. And you start in California, it should be national, but you start someplace and you start in California. We've got a lot of very, very, very wealthy billionaires in California. You know, this is a rounding error. They would hardly even see it. And the least they can do is help pay for the Medicaid costs that a lot of poor people in California now cannot bear because Medicaid costs are now, you know, they're just not available to a lot of people because of that huge tax cut to the wealthy.
15: You know, if you look at how undertaxed these super billionaires, Silicon Valley, people like Mark Zuckerberg and others over the years, this initiative by SEIU is just partial, very partial payback, a one-time wealth tax. How do you deal with the flight from California. They moved to Nevada or they moved to Florida, which is a problem afflicting wealth taxes beyond property taxes.
16: Well, the empirical evidence, and I just look at the evidence, Ralph. For example, Massachusetts raised its tax, its top tax on people in the very wealthiest in Massachusetts. People, the Chamber of Commerce in Massachusetts, the very wealthy said, you can't do this because we're going to lose wealthy people from Massachusetts. It never happened. In fact, there are more wealthy people in Massachusetts now than there were then. They're very high wealth, and Massachusetts got the benefits of that tax. Now, if you're asking me, should this be a national program? Should we have a wealth tax nationally? Of course we should. You can bet that the right, the apologists for wealth in this country, are going to say, oh, no, no, no, don't do that because wealthy people will leave the country. I mean, what they always do reflexively is say, if you do that, we'll leave. And I say in California the same thing I would say about a national wealth tax. If they want to leave, let them leave. But they're not going to leave because there are so many advantages to staying in California in terms of this is where a lot of the high-tech talent actually is. This is where the infrastructure for high-tech is already. The climate, as I talk to you, I'm looking at a beautiful day out here. You know, who wants to leave California? And if you are a billionaire and you are just so intent on leaving California because of this one very, very minor tax, then frankly, goodbye.
15: Yeah. Well, some of them, like Elon Musk, they're going to go to the fascist state of Texas. But you're right. Most of them want to stay where the talent is, the climate is. Where are you on a stock transaction tax? You know, for purposes of our listeners, people in New York, for example, pay about 8% when they go into a store, sales tax, state and New York City sales tax. But if someone is buying or selling $100 million of ExxonMobil stock, they don't pay anything. And so there's New York State is debating now ending the rebate of between $15 and $20 billion a year coming from a 0.1% sales tax just on stock transactions, not on bonds or derivatives. And believe it or not, since 1981, they had a deal with Wall Street where they rebate electronically every day, maybe $40, $50, $60 million a day. So there is a movement building up to keep the rebate, although Mandami has not come out either way on it, surprisingly enough. Where are you on a stock transaction tax? England has it, Japan has it, Kenya has it.
16: It's just logical. It's just logical. You know, I'm old enough to remember when this country was not based on finance, when we actually had industry, when most people and most of the economy was based on non-financial transactions. Well, these financial transactions don't build an economy anyway. So if there's a 0.1% tax on financial transactions, when you have a sales tax and you have other taxes that so many average working people are paying, well, it just makes absolute sense. It's just common sense.
15: Well, Bob, you know, I know people will say about your pledge, how's he going to pay for it? And you've just pointed out you're going to raise taxes on the undertax super rich and the giant corporations, half of whom, by the way, who made tens of billions of dollars in corporate profits last year in the U.S. paid no federal income tax whatsoever, according to a Washington progressive think tank. Let me ask you the question the critics may have, friendly critics, I may say. They say, all well and good, but how can you deal with this without dealing with the monstrous bloated military budget that Trump wants to add $500 billion more to, which is way over 50% of the entire federal government's operating expenditures? It doesn't include Medicare and Medicaid, operating expenditures. And how are you going to do this if hundreds of billions of taxpayer dollars float out of Washington every year on corporate welfare, subsidies, handouts, bailouts, you name it? What would be your answer?
16: We have to start somewhere. And these 10 items have a lot of political backing. A majority of Americans want them. A majority of Americans need them. Let's start with them. Now, in terms of paying for them, yes, let's first of all tax the people who are the wealthiest in America, who have never been as wealthy. I mean, we've never had billionaires before in this country. We've never had people who are taking home as much of the national income and wealth as we've had now in terms of the top. So let's start there. But of course, you know, it's absurd to have the military expenditures we now have, and also the degree of corporate welfare in terms of subsidies and tax breaks and special benefits for corporations. So that let's do that as well. It's not one or the other. I'm saying let's start with the lowest hanging fruit.
15: You know, here's an item that I just happened to catch on NPR, which is completely ignored by the mass media and the independent media. While Trump is asking for another $100 billion here for the Iran war, billions for aid to the Israeli mass murder in Gaza, and $500 billion overall, he's just gone berserk. Listen to this fact. It's pretty stunning. On NPR, Senator Kaine from Virginia, who's quite reliable when he makes statements, he said the following relating to the Iran war. Quote, "A war that is a bad idea and it's illegal is by the very definition of it unaffordable. One item that I'm asking about," said Senator Kaine, "is the reconciliation bill last year gave $153 billion extra dollars to the Pentagon over their appropriated level. And as of early July, this month," he says, quote, $89 billion of that was still unobligated. If you need more money, why not go to the unspent money from last year first, rather than coming back to Congress and asking for another $70 billion, end quote, Senator Kaine from Virginia. I mean, that should be in the headlines.
16: Absolutely.
15: What's your reaction to that?
16: Senator Kaine is absolutely correct. If it's unobligated money already, it's just free-floating money, why don't you go there first before you even ask for any additional money? The military budget, and Ralph, you know this better than I do, but I'm going to say it anyway because maybe some people listening don't know this. If you're talking about fraud, waste, and abuse, if you're talking about bloat in government, the first place you look is the military budget, because nobody knows a lot of where that money goes. It is just going into the pockets of military contractors. There are no competitive bids. There's just so much corruption and so much self-dealing. I mean, that's where you really should go to cut back on fraud, waste, and abuse.
15: To bolster your argument, and I think 99% of the people would support this, the Pentagon has been in violation of federal law since 1992, requiring submitting an audited budget to the Congress, like every other department agency do. So they have an unaudited budget where we're told the Air Force doesn't even know where its spare parts are all over the world at over 100 bases. They don't know where anything is. Someone close to, in Congress to the Army officials in the Pentagon told me they don't even know where Army personnel are. There's a completely unaudited budget, which is illegal under federal law. And every Secretary of Defense has pledged, until Hegseth, to work for an audited budget, which they say is going to take 5 years and hundreds of millions of dollars paid to outside accounting firms. So it's much worse than even you described.
16: Well, it's worse even than you just described, Ralph, because we are using, or at least the excuse for this extra money, is a war that is being lost, a war that should never have been fought, a war that is driving up oil prices and gas prices and fertilizer prices and therefore food prices for Americans and for everybody around the world, a war that is actually spreading right now, even as we talk, to Yemen and Saudi Arabia and throughout the Middle East, a war that is a war of choice that Donald Trump started and never explained to the American people why he started it, and he never explained to the American people what his exit strategy is going to be. So you've got this absurd use of taxpayer money, and he just keeps on asking for more and more and more. I mean, it is the responsibility of Congress, and I think a lot of Republicans in Congress are now coming around to saying this, to say, no, we are not going to allow this. In fact, we are not going to even justify this war, and we're going to vote against it if we ever get the War Powers Resolution our back. I mean, again, Ralph, we're not talking about something that is just progressives talking. You know, I talk a lot to people in red states, people who are supporting Trumpers who call themselves MAGA. And when I talk about the war, their eyes roll. And they say, this should never be. This should never have been. We are against it. We've been against it from the beginning.
15: It's important, Bob, to note that things are so bad in Washington that it's hard to avoid understatement. Almost everything we say is understated as to what's going on. And with Trump, it's only going to get worse, more violent, much worse domestically and abroad. And he's in the process of stealing the election. If Jeffries and Schumer can start using his false assertion of stealing the election from the Republicans, he's busily violating Constitution, federal statutes, stealing the election. That affects everything we believe in and propose.
16: Exactly. I am a believer, though, Ralph, in the common sense of the American people. Now, if that makes me naive, if that makes me gullible, so be it. But I think at the end of the line, kind of at the bottom line here, is that the American people will make a decision starting with the midterm elections coming up in just, I think, what, 96 days, something like that. And those elections are going to be critical in terms of trying to constrain Trump and the people, the sycophants and lapdogs behind him, and Hegseth and Robert F. Kennedy Jr., and all these people who are ripping the social contract to shreds. And I think that the one way that, and this brings us back to my pledge, my affordability pledge for Democrats, I think one way the Democrats can be sure to get the House back and maybe even possibly the Senate in 96, 97 days is to pledge to make America affordable again, and using these 10 particular steps that are widely, widely supported, a majority wants them, they will actually bring prices down, and they will stop the takeover that we've been seeing under Trump by corporate America, by the tariffs, by the war, by a lot of other things that he's done, and by monopolization.
15: Well, what you're saying may indeed come true in November, but the Democratic Party over the years has been a real burden on the voters. First, they wrote off half the country, creating a red state, blue state. Imagine writing off competitive races in Texas and other southern states, mountain states. And right after 2000 election, when Gore lost to Bush, you wrote an op-ed for the Washington Post, in effect saying the Democratic Party's dead, dead. And in 1970, Kenneth Galbraith, a loyal Democrat who started with others, Americans for Democratic Action, he warned the Democratic Party of straying from their mission for working families into the realm of corporate influence and corporate money. So it should be an easy win in both houses in November, because there are 12 Democratic senators up and 20 Republican senators up. The problem is that most of the Republican senators are in safe states where there's no competition by the Democratic Party. In some states, it hardly exists, like Wyoming and Idaho. So you want to share these remarks at all on the Democratic Party itself being an obstacle to winning big over the Republicans?
16: I agree so much with what you say, Ralph. And it makes me very sad. I think more sad than angry. I mean, Ken Galbraith was saying that in 1970, as you pointed out. Ken and I, a dear friend, I miss him terribly. He and I would have long talks about the Democratic Party and why it was becoming corporate. And it all had to do with money, obviously. The Democratic Party started in the 70s and 80s to drink the same trough as the Republican Party in terms of corporate money and money coming from the very, very wealthiest Americans. And that money, if you start drinking at the same trough, then how do you bite the hands that feed you? How do you criticize corporations and the wealthy? How do you talk about increasing taxes on the wealthy? How do you talk about increasing taxes on big corporations and regulations on big corporations if you're taking their money? The fact is you can't. But here's what gives me hope. You have a rising tide in America of progressive candidates all over America. Even, you know, and you mentioned Texas, Ralph. Well, Tallarico is really a good candidate. He could become senator in Texas. I think that there's a very good chance. We're seeing good people, you know, Sherrod Brown in Ohio, who had been a senator in Ohio. There are many other people in states that have turned Republican, but now are having second thoughts because of the war, because of the tariffs, because of inflation. Even the Trump administration's refusal to release the Jeffrey Epstein files in their entirety. All of these so-called red states are now just having a little bit of buyer's remorse when it comes to the Republican Party. So I think the progressive Democrats now have a very good chance.
15: Well, Tallarico in Texas should easily win against the crook who's opposing him, Attorney General, who's impeached by his own party in the House in Texas. And he got away with it in the Senate because it had to have a supermajority. The problem is that Tallarico's going all over Texas, county after county, where there's no Democratic Party infrastructure to get out the vote. So he's really going uphill. It's like the Democrats have to be 8-9% ahead of the Republicans in area after area in order to win.
16: That's true. I'm not going to argue with you about the failure of the Democratic Party to develop and nurture infrastructure in every state. That's what they should be doing. That's what they should have been doing. The notion, and I've been having these arguments with Democrats, leading Democrats now for, oh, I don't know, I think it's 40 years. You know, that even when I was in government, the notion was that the Democrats should go after the suburban swing vote. Well, that's ludicrous. First of all, there's not a suburban swing vote. You ought to go after every vote you can everywhere in America, and you ought to have a basic economic plank, such as I gave you at the beginning of this discussion, that really will help average people. It'll help average working people. It will make prices and the cost of living affordable again for average working people. This is what Democrats, you know, under Franklin D. Roosevelt, this is what Democrats used to do, used to care about, and must do it again.
15: As you've written and others, they abandoned the working class, the Reagan Democrats, so-called, and that sunk them in one election after another. And they keep looking at their navel to figure out how to connect with the working class. You connect with the working class by adopting your pledge. That's the way you connect with your working class. But they want the money from Wall Street. And there's a conflict as to, do they want the money more or do they want the votes more?
16: Yeah, this is why I'm encouraged, Ralph, by the progressive wing of the Democratic Party, because you've got people, you know, not just, I'm not just talking about Mamdani and AOC. You have progressives, whether they call themselves Democratic Socialists or whatever they call themselves, they are progressives, and they are making young people excited again. That's where the energy is in politics today. It's in the progressive side of the Democratic Party. And if we had an old Republican Party like it used to be, you know, I remember the day, you do too, I'm sure, where there were progressives in the Republican Party too. And when I say progressive, I'm talking about people who understand the importance of helping the working class and the poor in this country get ahead. That's all. I mean, we don't have to get into esoteric discussions about what's the meaning of social democrat. No, we're just simply talking about helping people whose incomes are, you know, below, let's say, $75,000 a year. That's the median income in this country. People who are lower middle class, working class, and poor, just helping them get ahead. The whole structure of the economy has become so grotesquely out of shape, out of what it should be, with the advent of, of this small group of billionaires who are running more and more of the country, who are backing Trump, who, you know, Elon Musk getting Trump elected in 2024 by putting $250 million into Trump's own election. Well, that should not be allowed.
15: Yeah. You point out in one of your Substacks, the 29-year-old former corporate lawyer that toppled Congresswoman Jeanette in Colorado, right?
16: Yeah.
15: You point out she was born the year that the incumbent was elected.
16: That's right. That's right. That's right. And so, you know, some of these incumbents, I am not an ageist. I mean, I'm getting up there. I'm going to catch up with you pretty soon. And I don't have anything against elderly people being active. In fact, I want them to be active. I want them to be active in politics. It's just that we've got a lot of older Republicans and older Democrats who need to just step aside and allow these young people to take control and take and have authority and take over. Because people ask me, what is giving me courage and what is giving me hope in this bleak time? And what I tell them is the young people I teach, the people I work with every day, young people who have energy, enthusiasm, who are progressive to their core, who care about the future of this country, and who are going to be inheriting the mess that we've left them, and certainly the mess that Trump and his regime is leaving them.
15: Well said. We're out of time. Unfortunately, we've been talking with Robert Reich, former Secretary of Labor, has a very popular Substack. If you want more from Robert Reich's thoughts and observations and recommendations, you can pick up his book coming out in paperback next month titled Coming Up Short. And you want to give the Substack once more before we conclude, Bob?
16: Oh, sure. I'll do it several times. It's Robert Reich, R-O-B-E-R-T-R-E-I-C-H. At substack.com. And I would love it if anybody listening joined me on that Substack. That's where I write every day. And I also am part of a group. I founded a group, co-founded a group called Inequality Media. And Inequality Media puts out lots of videos, and we have movies that we've made, and it has become something that I'm very proud of. So
15: the website for that?
16: Inequalitymedia, it's all one word, .org.
15: Inequalitymedia.org. I've not seen that. That'd be good to look at. Anyway, thank you very much. All this will be continued. Thanks for your good work out of Berkeley, California. Robert Reich.
16: Well, thank you, Ralph, and thank all of you for your great work.
12: 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When we come back, we continue our exploration of a winning, effective, and dare I say, bold economic agenda. 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
0: From the National Press Building in Washington, D.C., this is your Corporate Crime Reporter Morning Minute for Friday, August 7, 2026. I'm Russell Mokyber. Some AI companies aren't just reading books, they're destroying them. As developers race to build more powerful AI models and lawsuits over copyright mount, a cottage industry has sprung up to supply them with millions of physical books that are stripped apart, scanned into training data sets, and discarded or shredded. That's according to a report from Yahoo Finance and 404 Media. AI companies are using intermediaries to acquire books at industrial scale anonymously. Companies specializing in bulk sourcing advertise their ability to locate hundreds of thousands of titles while promising confidentiality for AI clients, reflecting the sensitivity surrounding the practice. For the Corporate Crime Reporter, I'm Russell Mokyber.
12: Thank you, Russell. Welcome back to the Ralph Nader Radio Hour. I'm Steve Scrovan, along with David Feldman, Hannah, and Ralph. Our next guest has a bold economic program for America. David?
13: Derek Scherer served as the U.S. ambassador to Finland from 1994 to 1997. Previously, he worked in government at the national, state, and local levels, including the founding board of directors of the National Consumer Cooperative Bank in 1978 and deputy undersecretary of commerce for economic affairs in 1993. During the 1992 presidential campaign, Ambassador Scherer was a senior policy advisor to Bill Clinton and helped to write the campaign's economic program, Putting People First. Welcome to the Ralph Nader Radio Hour, Ambassador Derek Scherer.
17: Thank you, David. It's a pleasure to be here.
15: Welcome, Derek. We've known each other for a long time, and I came across a few months ago a very comprehensive, bold economic plan for America that you authored with a couple of your economic colleagues. And it didn't get much press, like most progressive proposals, but it was directed to the Democratic Party, where you've been advising for years and a very loyal Democrat. Our listeners are always looking to answer the question, what does the Democratic Party stand for? And your plan partially answers it. So why don't you summarize your plan, which, after I read it, looks like it's pretty much supported by a majority of the American people.
17: Well, that's also one of the points, is that we do think that the major issue facing most Americans is economic. And of course, their economic security, their family welfare, their economic future. And, you know, I would argue this has almost always been the case. It goes back to my experience in local politics and state politics, and then in the Clinton campaign, where our consultant, James Carville, said it's the economy, stupid. And mainly we ran on that. We put together a program called Putting People First. And I think one of the major reasons that Bill Clinton won was because he emphasized economic issues. So I've always been one that felt you shouldn't run on foreign policy issues, with exceptions like the middle of the Vietnam War, and that you should emphasize kind of kitchen table, family-oriented issues that affect real people's lives. So I've been doing that a long time, some success, some failures, but I've always done it within the Democratic Party. And I have argued for a long time, going back to the previous century, that third parties don't work in the United States. For better or worse, we have a two-party system, but it's a very open system. I mean, you've seen how MAGA people could take over the Republican Party. The Democratic Party and the primary system has always been open to anybody who wants to run. And so we've had a number of progressives get elected at different levels in that way. I could argue that we've had fairly progressive presidential candidates in some cases, but we face a lot of obstacles in opposition, which we can talk about, especially corporate power, which you know well, Ralph. So,
15: yeah, I want you to lay the basis, and we'll talk about the items that you have written in summary form as part of your bold economic program, and then we'll talk about the areas you excluded and why.
17: Okay.
15: As a pragmatic approach. Yeah, go ahead.
17: I'm going to run down the basics. One, which is essential, and I don't understand why Biden didn't do this, which is to raise the federal minimum wage to what we call a living wage. A federal minimum wage hasn't been raised in almost 20 years. We would raise it to $20 over time, and there are a lot of benefits to increasing people's wages, which also means they pay more taxes, they pay more Social Security, they can purchase more things. But it's also a view of, it should be a basic human right to have a living wage. We want to increase the capacity of families to take care of one another. So we produced a proposal for a universal child care allowance for anybody making less than $400,000 a year. We have a number of proposals to increase the housing supply, although that's not controlled totally at the national level. It's a state and local issue. There are a lot of ways in which the federal government can encourage the production of more affordable housing. We want the Social Security system, one of the great achievements of the New Deal, to be solvent. And there's fairly simple ways to do that. Various senators, Democratic senators, have introduced bills to do that, which is you increase the contributions of the wealthiest Americans. It's not a problem in math, it's just a problem in politics to do it. We would, of course, roll back Trump's tariffs, which are an absurdity, and also tariffs that are aimed at our major allies like Canada and Mexico that make no sense either economically or in foreign policy. And we would increase education and training, because with the rise of AI, what kind of jobs people are going to be able to get and how they get them is going to be even more dependent on the quality of their education. So we would provide for universal free community college education. So I'll stop right there. I'll just run through some of them. We do this as a very detailed, yeah. Ralph. We've consulted with leading economists, progressive economists, on all of these proposals. But the point of our program is not that it should be endorsed in its entirety. It's almost meant to be a discussion document to show what is possible, that this is can be done. It doesn't require some dramatic change in the way the government operates. It just demands a change in priorities and some new laws, like Senator Warren's Affordability and Accountability Act on corporations, going back to proposals that you proposed in the previous century to federal chartering of large corporations. And we've been meeting with candidates, with political consultants, with other progressive think tanks like EPI and CAP in DC, and discussing the fine points of our programs, but also encouraging them to say, if you think we're wrong about this or we should take a different approach, let's hear it. Because what we want is not people to say you have the Bible of economic reform, but that you have the right path, that candidates should be running on a progressive, comprehensive economic reform program in the coming midterms. And whoever runs for president should be running on this kind of program.
15: But the problem is that Hakeem Jeffries and Chuck Schumer are not running on your program. They are running on a repeated theme of affordability, and they give examples, high rents, high grocery prices, high fuel, but they assiduously avoid the cause of affordability in contemporary America, which is Trump. So they're allied with Trump against impeachment. Jeffries has clamped down. We have a lot of evidence on this, on all Democrats, telling him not to sign on John Larson's H.R. 1155, 13 articles of impeachment. He put out a Dear Colleague letter. Only two came forward, one of them being Steve Cohn, who's not running for re-election from Tennessee. So the critics of what you're putting forward are not directing their criticism against your issues, like paid child care, a minimum wage increase, raising frozen Social Security budgets, frozen for over 45 years, and so on. They're basically saying that you can't separate these from the huge drains on the public budget and the taxpayer of the bloated military budget, totally out of control, the corporate welfare budget, hundreds of billions of dollars a year shoveled out in subsidies, handouts, giveaways, bailouts, you name it, most recently for resurrecting the nonsensical nuclear power industry. And they're more silent than they should be on restoring Trump's tax cuts. In fact, in 2019, when they took over the Congress, as you know, Richard Neal, the head of the House Ways and Means Committee's first statement was he wasn't going to go after Trump's tax cuts, which create huge deficits and drain money away from the domestic necessities of the American people that you've just pointed out. So discuss the military budget, corporate welfare, and you mentioned higher taxes on the very rich, but I didn't hear much on the very big corporations, half of whom are making huge profits in the U.S. and paying no federal income tax.
17: We also increase taxes on CEOs, which, you know, the ratio now of CEO, top CEO of big companies to the lowest paid workers up over 400 to 1. So we do address those questions.
15: Okay. I was just referring to what you said.
17: I understand, but I'm just telling you.
15: Okay.
17: This is a,
15: okay.
17: This
15: well,
17: is
15: we'll, an, set, we'll set that this, aside. You've done the corporate tax. Let's do corporate welfare in the military budget.
17: Well, on corporate welfare, as I say, we are supporting Senator Warren's Accountability Act, which would put workers on boards of directors of major corporations and also make them have federal charters. But here's my point, and I agree with you about these issues, Ralph, especially the military budget, but you can't get to those issues until you are actually in the government. And if we don't win back the House and at least have a shot at winning back the Senate, talking about these issues while Trump and the MAGA Republican Party controls the government and might continue to control it is, you know, makes us feel good, but it doesn't change anything. And what I've learned about the so-called leaders of the party is you don't really expect them to lead. They will follow when they see where the voters are going, and they'll also follow when they see if there's a presidential candidate who takes off on these kinds of issues. And so you know, we know Hakeem Jeffries. I'm glad he's talking about affordability because at least he's talking about economic issues. He's put together teams of people to look at different bills that they would introduce if they can win the majority in the November elections. I'm in touch with some members of Congress. We're working closely, particularly Goodwin, Jamie Raskin, and others to push these kinds of proposals that we have. But I don't expect the leadership to lead on these issues. So, you know, I don't rail against them because what I'm doing, and I'm doing it with a lot of different people out there, including a lot of young people, is trying to find good candidates, provide them with economic ideas to run on, and then hope that we win back the House and that these kinds of then elected officials who share our viewpoint become the Democratic Party. I mean, that's how you do these things. If we don't win these elections, then we're just kind of crying in the wilderness. You know, I have a lot of thoughts about Trump. And one of the things, and in fact, I was going to mention it to you, as you might think about it, but our mutual friend Jeff Cowan and I have talked about the importance of an accountability project, and especially getting together initially some very good legal minds to say, what are the legal options after 2028 to go after all the corruption and crime that's been taking place? I mean, what is the legal position? What if Trump pardons everybody? You know, what can you do about that? So I'm working on a number of fronts. I think accountability is one that we should talk more about. I believe that the whole impeachment thing is a dead end. It's not going to go anywhere politically right now. So that doesn't interest me. But the accountability question, there are a lot of very decent Republicans who believe in the rule of law who've come forward. A lot of them are working with an old friend of yours, Ann Bloom, who used to be the chief litigator for Public Citizen. And she's been talking to a good friend of ours. How many Republicans have come forward to work with them, judges, lawyers, who are just appalled by what goes on. And all this work is kind of going sub rosa below the press. It doesn't need to be, you know, front and center at the New York Times as long as it's going on.
15: How can people get a hold of your bold economic program for America?
17: Okay, it is up and it can be freely downloaded on the website of the Institute for Labor and Education at UC Berkeley.
15: Let's go to Steve.
12: 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But I can imagine a lot of our listeners would be saying, wait a minute, the Clinton administration concluded the NAFTA deal. They're all about free trade and the neoliberal policies that are

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1: Ruben and Larry Summers and Lloyd Benson. Bob Reich was given a token position as labor secretary, but as he later wrote, he was basically hidden away in the cabinet. So I would not say that the Clinton administration tried to do all of the things that even we had in our Putting People First program, like NAFTA, for example. My advice on NAFTA had been, and I had drafted our original proposal, which had very strong labor and environmental ties, and I said, don't pass it unless you pass it with Democratic votes. If you're going to pass a version of NAFTA, it has to be supported by labor and Democrats. And the administration did the different thing. They went and got Republican votes to pass it because they felt the pressure, I would say, what you call the Reagan view of the world and the Wall Street's view of the world. And that's been true. It was true of Obama as well. And every effort I made to suggest progressive economists like Jamie Galbraith or Barry Bluestone, others who should be in those governments, didn't happen. The power of money in Wall Street, as Ralph well knows, is very great. And so, and we write about this. If you read our program, we also explain the Reagan Revolution, the neoliberal sort of consensus that's now crashed with Trump, and we're trying to replace it with our program.
2: Let's go to Hannah.
3: How much of this program could we accomplish by saying president, go off and president, and let congressional candidates, even senatorial candidates, try and enact these policies?
1: Well, if you look at the periods when we've had great and significant reform, we've also had presidents. One's FDR, we know about the New Deal, but also Lyndon Johnson. I mean, some of the great things, some of the things that Ralph referred to, especially the Civil Rights Act, but other great improvements in our government were done with a president who knew how to play politics, knew how to lead, knew how to twist arms to get things done. We see how government by an executive who is opposed to all these things operates and guts governments. So, I mean, you can't do it if you have an executive who's going to oppose you. I mean, I suppose you could pass things in a Congress with a weak executive, but the best outcome would be if we had a New Deal or a Great Society situation where we win back the House and Senate, and we have a president who is inclined to agree and lead. And it's an interactive process. So the more that Congress pushes and the more that individual senators lead, then the more the White House is willing to do things. And it's also important that the citizens be mobilized. I mean, Social Security was not just a policy idea. Social Security has its basis in a dentist in Long Beach who came up with a program, give seniors money, but they had to spend it by the end of the month. And clubs were formed across the United States to support this idea. It ultimately becomes, in the New Deal, the Social Security Act. So you have to have organized citizenry. And, you know, I know Ralph and I agree about all of this, and civic action and groups. And it's an iterative process between the Congress, the executive, and the citizenry.
2: We've been talking with Derek Scherer, a multiple advocate of progressive public policies, a thinker and a doer, and the author, with two other economists, of A Bold Economic Program for America. Very relevant in an election year. Thank you very much, Derek.
1: Thanks, Ralph. Hang in there.
2: We will.
4: We've been speaking with Derek Scherer. We will link to his work at ralphnaderradiohour.com. 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

0: This is Ricky Monet, piano player with the Preservation Hall Jazz Band down in the Crescent City. 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
9: I'm Tony Lepstein. 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
10: 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Higher and higher in the great dome of

0: quite mad, don't they?
1: Today we're going to conclude my interview with Peter Panagor from a few weeks ago about his near-death experience on the side of a mountain during a college skiing and climbing break that he writes about in his book, Heaven is Beautiful, How Dying Taught Me That Death Was Just the Beginning.
2: I don't expect anybody to believe what I have to say. Ultimately, the thing that I'm trying to discover in my near-death experience community is how many of us came back with the same message. And it's been my experience so far that many of us, if not all of us, but many, maybe even most of us, come back with a message of universal divine love.
1: Right. That seems to be the universal constant.
2: Yes. And if this is the message that we're getting, that love is the thing that matters, the sharing and the giving of love. So it turns out that the more you give away, the more you get to keep. And people say, what's the purpose of life? I think the purpose of life is to love. I think that's really it. And to give love away and to gather love in because, and I don't think it's, people talk about Earth being a school, you know, where I come to learn. Well, when I was dead, I knew everything I needed to know. There was nothing I couldn't know. Anything I wanted to know, I instantly knew. Not like I had to go through the process of studying books and, you know, going to libraries, and I knew all of it all at once.
1: Mm-hmm.
2: And so I don't understand how this is a school if when I die, I will go from kindergarten to, you know, 7 doctorates all at once in a wink of an eye. Which leaves me with the question, what's the purpose? And since love was the lens that was the most important thing I brought with me when I died, was love. And if that's the case, then that's the treasure that I should pursue. And if that's the treasure I should pursue, it, maybe that's what everybody needs to pursue. And maybe everybody's built that way anyway. And if only we love our children, or we love our dog, or we love our mom, or we love somebody, everybody's capable, maybe the exception of sociopathic narcissists, of experience love. And even that's not their fault. That's a biochemical thing. People talk about evolution too, and I think evolution's real, right? Things evolve. But I think that the best evolution that I can possibly experience is dying and going through the gate of death back to what I actually am, which is not a human being at all.
1: Mm-hmm.
2: I'm a consciousness downloaded into this body, and it's like a robot to me. And I know that I'm not.
1: You mean the body?
2: I mean the body. I mean the world.
1: It's a vehicle.
2: It's like the world is like this matrix, like the movie The Matrix, except for there's no, you know, evil mechanistic overlords. It's more like a real illusion, and that the body is more like a biological, robotic, artificial intelligence that I'm downloaded into and occupy, even though most of me still lives in the cloud.
1: It's something that has evolved over millions of years to be the most effective tool that consciousness can use to unfold.
2: On Earth.
1: Our bodies have evolved in relationship to this planet.
2: Right, and we are not alone. You know, there are 100 billion stars in our galaxy.
1: Right. And they're all evolving in relation to the circumstances that support and affect them. And one of the things that occurred to me as a result of the way you describe your experience in Heaven is Beautiful and at the threshold, which you called heaven, that in this world we have these 5 physical senses. And if you think of it in terms of bandwidth, our ability to perceive.
2: Oh, it's very narrow.
1: It's very narrow. It's incredibly narrow.
2: Yes.
1: And I thought about how you talked about what you perceived in heaven. It was just gloriously beautiful. And that when you came back into your physical body, this whole world, even the most beautiful sunsets and beautiful landscapes, seemed dull and flat by comparison.
2: By comparison.
1: And it occurred to me that it could be just because we're perceiving these things through these very limited set of receptors.
2: Not just the receptors, but the whole system.
1: The whole system. And that when we're free of our physical body, we're not limited to that tiny narrow bandwidth. We have perhaps a full...
2: We're expansive.
1: And we have a full perspective, something...
2: Or fuller.
1: Right. And way, way, way beyond what we experience
2: here. Way, way, way beyond.
1: And I've had some tastes
2: yes.
1: of that. Like when I was young, up until the age of 18, I had recurring this experience of expanding while I was awake, physically awake.
2: In and out of your body at the same time?
1: In and obviously beyond my body at the same time, expanding infinitely to the size of the universe. And then after being satisfied that it would just keep going on forever and ever and ever, shrinking back down and then shrinking down to infinitesimally tiny, tiny size to the extent that it was like being way out in outer space, and but being fully conscious, awake, and having that visceral sense that this was my body that was experiencing. I was experiencing this in my body. But obviously it wasn't my limited physical body itself. It was some kind of...
2: Some other part of your body that's not
1: some
2: mostly...
1: Some other aspect of my body.
2: The aspect,
1: right.
2: Yes. Yeah. And that kind of experience happens, not that specific experience, but that kind of experience happens a lot to people, and people don't talk about it.
1: Right.
2: And the more we talk about it, the more we find that it's common, especially if the most rational people begin to talk about these experiences, because it gives them more credibility to the rest of us who might be a little more woo-woo. But I think it's a universal thing. I think lots of people have these kind of experiences.
1: Right. And I've heard stories of hardcore atheists talking about who've emerged from the hardness of that shell to say, you know, until I heard enough of these stories from other people, I just couldn't even begin to acknowledge this experience that had happened to me way back that was so foreign to me that I compartmentalized it and buried it.
2: Right, because it's not rational.
1: It threatens everything that I believe myself to be.
2: Right, which actually comes back to the whole idea that I'm not really interested in people believing me, because on the day they die, they're going to find out on their own. And that's good enough for me.
1: And it's not about belief.
2: It's not about belief.
1: It's about what is and what you actually experience. So if you don't experience, or someone else doesn't experience, that's okay. We're all on our own paths, at our place, and that's okay. And that's a part of love, too.
2: It is. And then once you pass through the gate of death, then you find out who you really are.
1: Right. And each person does experience it differently, at least at the threshold level, they experience it differently.
2: Yes, but like, they come back. And so.
1: Right, because it's still being filtered through our conditioning and how we can translate the experience.
2: Yes.
1: In the past year, I've read 5 different accounts, near death experiences, and Anita Murjani talks about how she conceptualized the threshold of her experience as being like this beautiful mountain range. But beyond the mountain range, she could see this golden glow.
2: Mm.
1: She couldn't get there because she was just at this threshold place. But she knew that when she actually completely left her body behind, that's where she would go. So she didn't have the experience of that.
2: Yes, but she saw that it was.
1: Right. But until you make that full transition, you're in that threshold state, which is incredibly gorgeous and beautiful and full of love and also potentially full of pain as well, full of everything. It depends on on your own experience.
2: I think it depends on what happened with the particular person's experiences.
1: Exactly.
2: And there are variety.
1: Yeah. So you talked about using prayer to enter into emptiness.
2: Mm.
1: Could you talk about that?
2: Yes. So meditation and prayer is an access point to the divine. And I want to go back to where I'm from. And part of my studies was to try to figure out how to do that. And it turns out that the meditation and prayer is the access point. And not prayer like asking for riches or a job or, you know, the girlfriend or whatever it is. It's prayer that asks only for the oneness of being, seeks only, as Jesus said, heaven first above all things, love God above all things. That's kind of prayer, to focus and to make the, as he says, when your eye is made single, your body will be filled with light. And so that's the pursuit I've been on for 40 years, is to try to make my eye as singular as possible so that I can have just a drop more here in order to make it more palatable to live here. And also in order to keep my eye turned to the largest part of myself, which isn't returned yet. I never will. So it's very simple. You practice meditation, you practice a prayer. You listen. That's what it's all about. It's about listening, focused, getting your mind out of the way, and listening with a sort of the woo-wee, the inactive action.
1: Right, the woo-way.
2: Right, that's what I'm saying, woo-way, that's it. Yeah. And the inactive action, and so that's what I do. I practice meditation, and I bring the meditation into my yoga practice too. Only instead of using a mantra or a prayer, I use my body as my focal point, my body and my breath, and I drive my mind through my physical body, feeling all my muscles and all my bones in order to try to locate, which I've now done, chakras and mulas in order to move the energy between them. And that's one aspect of what I do. And the other aspect is simply learning to practice emptying my mind of myself, getting out of the way.
1: And being just fully present.
2: Yes. Just like a Zazen style of meditation with an intent toward the divine.
1: And actually getting beyond the intention of just being present.
2: When it really works, exactly.
1: Yeah.
2: It doesn't, I can't always be in that place, but
1: right.
2: Yes.
1: There's all sorts of frictions and tensions that arise at times, confusions or...
2: Or just wandering mind even.
1: Right.
2: But yeah, the whole point is to get to the place of non-thinking.
1: Stresses.
2: Yeah. Being human.
1: Like a body of water settling to the point where you can just see through it clearly.
2: Yes. And let things pass by you and not hold them.
1: Mm-hmm.
2: Or maybe into the place even where there is no thing passing by you.
1: Or in the state of presence, things pass by, but they're not separate aspects of the experience itself because we're no longer identifying. We're not plugged into the brain's circuitry of creating a story.
2: It's observing the story rather than being the story.
1: Of separateness and individuality.
2: Right.
1: Right. Our story becomes the universal story, or everything, including what's beyond everything.
2: To the capacity that the human being can experience that while still in the body.
1: Right. And that's a very interesting thing. I'm sure you must have had conversations with people who actually embody that fully awakened state.
2: Yeah, I don't think there is such a thing as a fully awakened state. Because if you're fully awakened, maybe in the body, you wouldn't be in the body anymore.
1: Hmm.
2: I have met people who radiate the divine light so strongly that you could feel it across a room. They wouldn't consider, like my spiritual advisor, he was asked, what's it like to be you? He said, I used to be asleep and now I'm awake. But also, when I heard him say that, it was 20 years before the last time I heard him say anything. And he was more awake 20 years later than he was when he first said that. And so I think that because the infinite is infinite, there's never an end point of awakenedness until you reach the state of union, which may happen here. I've had the state of union when I'm not in my body, but it's never happened here. And so...
1: It's as if the physical body has this gravity to it that holds us back.
2: Yeah, of necessity. It's like the way the thing works.
1: Right.
2: And you can leave your body and have a divine experience. And people have out-of-body experiences, shamanic experiences. My practice of meditation isn't to try to leave my body. My practice of my meditation is simply to create a singular eye and focus it on the divine and let the divine, if that's the choice, by grace, uplift me out of my body and bring me into a divine state of being that has nothing to do with my physicality. And not to make that happen, not to choose that happen, but to make myself available to that happening. And that happens.
1: Mm-hmm.
2: And when I'm in that state of being, I'm still less than awake because the only awakened thing in that state of being is the divine itself.
1: Okay, so when you're referring to the term awakening, you're referring to the totality
2: of all beingness.
1: Of all beingness and beyond beingness.
2: That's my reference point.
1: Yes, okay. When I'm using the term awakening, I'm encompassing it within the limitation of having a physical body as well. And the issue of sort of what you talked about as being in two places at the same time.
2: Which I'm always at like that. Not a single moment of my life has gone by since I came back the first time that's not been the case. I can ignore it.
1: Uh-huh.
2: I can, like, if I'm...
1: Don't you get distracted? Like, when you experience stresses and other kinds of distractions, are you ever distracted from that?
2: I distract myself intentionally from it.
1: Okay.
2: I definitely try to shut this thing off.
1: But when you're not trying to do that, you're aware of it.
2: Yeah.
1: Okay, so you're carrying that with you.
2: All the time. I can't shut it off.
1: Okay.
2: I can turn it down,
1: uh-huh.
2: but I can't shut it off.
1: Okay.
2: And as a matter of fact, that's really who I am, mm-hmm. not what I am here. And part of my struggle, most near-death experiencers, it takes maybe 9 or 10 years after the experience to reintegrate into this world.
1: Ah.
2: And so it's a hard thing. And, you know, when I was doing it on my own.
1: And you were still very young.
2: I was still very young, but I decided that I would search out teachers, but I decided to search out dead teachers. And the reason why I chose dead teachers and the books that they left behind is because I figured, rightly so, I think, the value of a spiritual book is proportional to how long it gets handed down over centuries.
1: Ah.
2: If it really has mm-hmm. wisdom, it's going to be recognized over and over again. If it doesn't, it'll be forgotten. And, you know, not every book that is forgotten should have been forgotten, but right. On a percentage basis, books that have been handed down for 500 or 700 or 800 years have been handed down for a reason.
1: Mm-hmm.
2: And so I sought out these dead people, men and women, to learn contemplation and to learn a language of mystical genius. And my real goal was learn how to pray in order to reopen my inner door, because all I crave is that which I am.
1: And for me, from my direct experience, when I can enter into that state of presence, it's like a portal that makes me fully available to
2: yes.
1: any possibility. And as you said, divine will can give you any experience that
2: I would
1: that
2: say
1: may be appropriate, regardless of what we may desire. Like early in a spiritual seeker's, we tend to crave experiences to either validate what we're doing or
2: mm-hmm, mm-hmm.
1: or to give us a signpost that we're on the right track.
2: Mm-hmm.
1: But at a certain point, you've had enough experience. Your nervous system has become subtle enough to recognize the state of presence, because we all have the experience of presence, but I think our nervous system is the filter through which we
2: yes.
1: we sense and
2: yes.
1: perceive things. So like the body of water that is completely still, because the nervous system is responding to our experience. When the body of water or our being is still to the point where there is no disturbance, then we can see clearly.
2: Yes, and that there's a residual with the practice of seeing clearly that supersedes the physical experience. And so the deeper one travels into the divine being, the wider one opens the channel inside myself, the more one dumps out the crap that's built up in the bucket, the more the presence becomes real, even when we're not in pursuit of it. And so the
1: right.
2: perception actually doesn't occur through the body. The perception occurs through the divine soul, through the consciousness that we actually are.
1: Right.
2: It gets filtered out through, we feel it through our bodies, but eventually what can happen is that you feel it through the soul itself.
1: Right. The portal opens once the distractions are no longer distracting.
2: Yes.
1: There's once the clarity to see the portal and to actually merge with the portal, in a sense.
2: When we come to understand that the ego we perceive as who we are is not who we are, as we strip away that on a layer by layer by layer through meditation and prayer, we strip away our false self, the more we're able to abandon the distraction of false self
1: mm-hmm.
2: and see a deeper and wider and brighter presence of the divine that is inside us, as a not like the totality of the wholeness of God is in me, but yes, it is, but only in the divine ultimate sense of the being as it's filtered out into even my soul, it's still less than the oneness itself. And so I guess, what am I saying? I'm saying that every single human is like a photon of light, the absolute light itself, but we're not the source of the light.
1: Right.
2: We're the same, but we're not the source.
1: Right. Sort of like the holographic principle.
2: Sure. Yeah, I can see that. And so I guess what I'm saying is the deeper the practice of meditation and prayer that occurs, the less the body matters. Experientially, it's yes, definitely people who are young who seek divine experiences in order to validate or to whether we're on the right path or not, and those are really important. But the deeper one goes into the reality of a spiritual life, the more one finds that it's not necessary.
1: Right.
2: And the more one finds it's not necessary, the more likely they're to come. So you abandon your desire for them, and then they come. As long as you want them, maybe you don't get them.
1: Right.
2: And that's because it's not the spiritual experience that really matters. It's the turning of the eye to the divine. It's really that thing that matters most, because we're not our physical experience. We're not our body. And even these things that we talk about, spiritual experiences, people talk about past lives, that's all about the material world. It's all about the physical world. Mm-hmm. And that's not the point. Mm-hmm. It's the other world that's the point. Mm-hmm. And that's what prayer and meditation gives you access to, a little bit. You get a little glimpse here. And the greatest glimpse I've ever had here is nothing compared to what is on the other side. It's still just a drop. Mm-hmm. And so to be awakened, only the awakened one is awakened, and all the rest of us are on the journey.
1: Right. And that's one of the beautiful things about love, is that love has that miraculous ability to work at the level that we're at.
2: Yeah.
1: And work on each layer that's available to us, the next layer, mm-hmm. and the next layer. And that's what I've been experiencing in a very conscious way for the last about 12 years, of relating to the struggles and the suffering of life in a very new way. And
2: by looking at it through the lens of love?
1: Through feeling it, feeling mm-hmm. the love, and having the intention to love.
2: That's prayer.
1: And to not allow anything that occurs in this world to shut down my heart, my ability to experience love. So that any time that I do have an experience that is constricting me, then it's like my intention, I reconnect with that intention. No, I don't want to go. That's not the direction I want to go in. And it's now programmed in me.
2: Come to live in you.
1: To the degree that I can't be separate from that for very long. Before I'm pulled back to the perspective that, oh yeah, love is the most important thing, and the way I relate to everything and everyone, that's the way I want to approach this world and everything in it. To me, that is the closest I can get to that experience of what you would call the divine or God.
2: Yes, for everyone. Yeah, and you don't even need
1: While here.
2: And you can be an atheist and still love your children.
1: Exactly.
2: And experience
1: and
2: this very same thing.
1: Exactly. Without the language.
2: Yes. Yes, exactly so. Then that to me is why the salvation of all humanity, or maybe all the sentient beings in all the universe, and maybe all the unsentient beings in all the universe, is still love. Mm-hmm. It's the thing that we all experience. Even my dog loved
1: us.
2: Me, and my cat, you know, my old cat. I'm not sure she really loved me. She's a cat. But, you know, I knew my dog did, for mm-hmm. sure, and I loved my cat, and I'm sure dogs love other dogs. I mean, and dolphins probably love dolphins, and elephants love elephants. And
1: love is also an experience of something that is beyond our conception of love.
2: Oh, well, that's the one thing, is we have one word for 10,000 things. Mostly we have one word for one thing. But love, we can't even define. We know it when we feel it.
1: And love is one of those terms that could be very skillfully used to define or to encompass everything.
2: Yes. I had this rabbi who was one of my teachers, and there's a word in the Hebrew scriptures called Adonai, translated as Lord. He said the real translation is beloved. And that was my experience of the divine, was love. And I know there were different aspects of it, love, you know, charity, beauty, knowledge, understanding, awe, bliss, paradise, the list is long, but they were all one love.
1: Right. And Rumi, his word of choice was beloved as well.
2: Yeah, well, I'm not surprised. He was a mystic. The most read poet in the United States, at least 10 years ago, that was true.
1: And you call yourself a mystic, and your new book that you're working on.
2: I am a mystic. I was born this way. Had my first vision when I was a kid, and then I had another angel experience, and then I had these two visions on the Appalachian Trail the year before. I was always in touch with the divine. I seemed to have been born this way. And then I died and came back and pursued the mystical geniuses, learned from them, and then applied their practices, because they weren't near-death experiencers. And if they could seek the divine in ecstatic and beatific visions and experiences of unity, I could do that too. Mm-hmm. And the result of that practice kind of magnified my mysticism. If I'm going to be pinned down as a Christian, which I would put myself as a Christian mystic or a mystical Christian, but I'm not really a religious person. I belong to the divine, and I'm only in pursuit of the oneness, and whatever structures I use for language are just those. But yeah, I consider myself a mystic, and I think I'm not the only one. I think most people who have a conversion experience, or a voice speaks to them like you had, or they have an angel visitation, we all have, many of us, maybe all of us, we just don't talk about it, are accessible to the divine, who can give us a mystical experience and move us from some kind of belief to some kind of knowing. We know this thing happened to us. It's super private. We can't talk about it. It sounds crazy and kooky, but we now know, for instance, if you see a deceased loved one a week or two after, or a month after, and you know that they're well, you can't unknow that they're well. For the rest of your life, you're going to be like, oh yeah, Joe's cool. He's all right. He's fine. You might grieve him, but you still know he's well. And that kind of movement from belief to knowing is in the mystical spectrum. There's a, like a scale, and on the high end, you get Hildegard of Bingen and Julian of Norwich. And on the low end, you probably get people who see their dead loved ones. So I think we're all born that way, but I also think that there are people who are like mathematics. Everybody can add and subtract pretty much, and that's doing mathematics. And then you get the computational astrophysicists who can do high-level math that I can't do, and they're the geniuses. It's still mathematics. Everybody can do math. Everybody can do God. Everybody can do spirituality. It's just that some people are better at it than others because they have a tendency that way. They're born that way. And then they use the tools that are available to make themselves better at it. Mm-hmm. That's kind of the way I see it, anyway.

If you're just tuning in, I'm speaking with Peter Panagor. He's the author of Heaven is Beautiful, How Dying Taught Me That Death is Just the Beginning. And this is the Magical Mystery Tour.

0: So we never quite finished your story on the mountain.
1: You'll have to buy the book. Okay. But so long story short, I'll cut to the chase. So hypothermia advanced to the state of being hot, going through. If you want to look up the stages, you can look them up and find what they are. We went through all of them. And so finally I got hot and I unzipped my coat, which I knew better then because I was ski patrol, but I didn't care. I was stuck on the mountain. I knew I was going to die. By that point, death was pretty clear to me. And I went through the stage of falling asleep and waking up, falling asleep. I would wake up because I'd hit the rock. I'd collapse and hit the rock, and that would wake me up. And then I climbed up from one of these sleeping experiences. And as I stood there, I watched my peripheral vision blacken in a big, huge circle, like a stage light, fade to black on the one person on the stage. It came rapidly in and went black.
0: Kind of a reverse tunnel.
1: Like a reverse tunnel, right? It's sort of like from wide view to pinpoint. And then the pinpoint blackened as well, and felt myself collapse. And I was still awake, like conscious in my mind, but I felt my body not working, and everything was dark. And I knew that this was not asleep, but I didn't understand what was going on. And I didn't feel myself hit the rock. I just was, you know, went black, and I felt myself collapse a little bit. But that's as far as that went. And then I was like, okay, I'm still thinking. Why am I thinking? How can I possibly be thinking if I'm asleep? Well, I mustn't be asleep. And all these things are running through my head. And that blackness became like a vision of eternal blackness that reached out into infinity in front of me. And from that way far away infinity, like a metaphorical language, like a pinpoint of a consciousness that was contained and expansive at the same time, rushed toward me faster than the speed of light from a great distance or through a dimensional, I don't know what.
0: Wormhole or something.
1: Yeah, something. And it came to me and filled my entire vision, and it communicated to me. And even though I could see that it was also localized, it was these two things at once, and it communicated to me telepathically without language, I'm taking you, as it rushed toward me. And I thought, no, you're not. I don't know what this is, but you're not taking me. And I willed myself to stay, not to leave, and I was just taken. And then I went through this sort of tunnel, sort of, but not like a narrow tunnel, but like all this darkness that was surrounding me. I was sort of carried over a distance. And then I was, next thing I knew, I was in an infinite darkness that was illuminated. And it was infinite in every direction, and it was completely dark, but it was also completely illuminated. And I was no longer a physical body. I describe it as an orb of consciousness. I was a non-thing. Anything you can conceive of as a thing, I was not that. And I was much bigger than I was as a human being. And I realized, this is who I am. I thought I was that, but no, this is who I am. This is who I've always been. I've always been this. And I was utterly unafraid. I knew what I was. And I tell this in a sequence of time, but there's timelessness. All time and no time, all at once. And I could see in every direction, like my consciousness is one big eyeball, but not one big eyeball that would point in one direction, but one big eyeball that could see everything all at once. And there was like a portal opened in the darkness that was nearby me, and it was like humongous, and it was shimmering and transparent and translucent and flowing all at the same time. And I could see an even darker tunnel that went off into infinity that I knew was going to be like this instantaneous travel. And I touched this with my being. I touched the flow that was transparent and translucent, and it was living, and it was all life. It was life with a capital L. It was all being, and it flowed into me as soon as I touched this. And I experienced all these things at once. I experienced being known. I experienced being fully known, utterly nothing about me unknown. I experienced seeing the long tail of my soul going back everlastingly from a spark of divine light being that I was a created being in the presence of Creator. I saw Peter as like a little thin layer. I saw other layers cutting or entering or leaving the long tail of my soul, but none of them were me. I was this other long thing, and these things were like, even like Peter was some kind of subset, but not the thing itself. and I heard the voice, which had no language and no gender and no words, just telling me I was completely known and created, and I could see all of the universe of humanity and all of matter and energy being less than perfection. I could see it as being made this way and not its fault that it was made this way. And then at the same time, I heard my name called, which was not Peter. It's the essence of the grounding of my being. It's unpronounceable to me. It has no language to me, but I still hear the call inside of me, forever being called this name. And then I went through all the suffering that I ever caused in my life, from intentionally and unintentionally, from the point of view of the person I gave it to, and from my point of view, all the reasons and emotional causations of those sufferings, intentional and unintentional. And it turns out that I had actually not given them to anybody. I had given them to me, and that they were mine, and they were 10,000 times bigger than I ever thought they were. But also there was this lens of love that I mentioned before that I also carried with me, through which I could see the divine being of love. Not the totality of it, but some of it. And my comparison was not to other people that I had hurt or to my own self for either the love that I had brought with me or the pain that I had brought with me. But my comparison was to the divine perfection. And I could see utterly that I was imperfect and unworthy of perfection, not because I was a bad person. It's not an unworthiness of being groveling and bad. It's being not the thing itself. Not being perfection, just being imperfection. And I suffered all this pain. And meanwhile, as I went through this and judged myself as shameful for having not known better than to cause all this pain, when it was so obvious and clear to me that love was eternal and I was a mote in comparison to the multiverse size of the divine love. And the voice kept saying inside of me, I love you, I made you, I know you, nothing is unknown about you, I've always known you, and I've always loved you. I loved you as I made you, I loved you as a creation, I love you, I love you, I love you, I forgive you, I forgive you, I forgive you. And then all of the suffering was gone, and I was cleansed of this burden that I carried with me into heaven, and I was immense in size, and I was infilled with as much oneness of being as my consciousness could contain.
0: And isn't that being seen and acknowledged for who we are what we're all longing for in this world?
1: Oh my God, yes.
0: And all we experience is the imperfection of other people's ability to give that to us.
1: Yes, and that's why prayer and meditation and love matter so much, because they're all tastes of this divine thing that we are. And the infinite oneness was way beyond what filled me, but I was still filled with sort of a reduced oneness of purity. And it was pure and love and beauty and joy.
0: And it was still unfathomably huge.
1: Unfathomably so. And one more drop of this oneness, you know that state where you're having great sex and it's almost painful pleasure, one more bit will cause you to be in agony. It was like that. Mm-hmm. There was so much love that one more drop I would have obliterated. And yet all I wanted was that. And I was in this state of adoration, more awe, but also fully conscious. Like anything that I needed to know, I was downloading that like universal size data bits of all the knowledge instantaneously of anything I wanted to know. And then when all this was sort of like completed, I said to the divine, am I dead? And the voice said, yeah, you're dead. And I said, yeah, well, I can't really go now. And the voice said, I want you to stay here. Come.
0: That's such an interesting contrast to many other people's near-death experiences, because many people are told, it's not your time yet. You have work still to do. And yet you were asked, come.
1: Come.
0: Come.
1: Come. It's time to come home.
0: Do you have any sense why?
1: Only in hindsight. And I had another near-death experience in 2015 of a heart attack. Mm. And I chose to stay again for the very same reason that I came back the first time. And that's for the sake of others and their need of me being here.
0: I suppose what my question was of why is not so much your will, but the difference in what you might say is God's will.
1: Well, that's a confusing thing. God welcomed me, wanted me to stay, showed me, gave me more reasons to stay. I still chose to come back. Did God not know that? So I, all-knowing, ever-present, so I don't understand. But I do know that I had will. I had choice.
0: And you actually regretted that.
1: Oh,
0: and you've
1: totally,
0: regretted ever since.
1: Totally wrong decision. Totally wrong decision.
0: But you had the second near-death experience, and you still made the same choice.
1: I did because, and I had planned after, I don't know, 35 years, I had already decided I'm going home first chance I get, you know. But then there was my daughter had a divorce, and there was a baby, and there was abuse, and, you know, who was going to protect the child? My daughter's broke. She's leaving this guy. Who's going to be there for the granddaughter? Who's going to be the man in her life? And it had to be me. And so I chose to come back the second time for my granddaughter. And now it's been 4 years. She's the star of my life, the joy of my being. I'm her golden love. And to give her the chance in this life to have the most emotionally stable upbringing given her circumstances, and that's a responsibility I chose and accept. And now I'm kind of stuck here. I'm going to have to be here till either I'm irrevocably dead, you know, hit by a bus, or, you know, I die of old age. I made a commitment to be here for her. And I knew that in my death, even though I regretted coming back here for all those years, I knew that the length of my life was a wink of an eye here. It's nothing when you're dead. It's like, oh, is that fast? That was easy. I'll do that again.
0: And that no matter how much people are suffering here in this world, they're still completely loved and okay.
1: Oh, completely loved and okay here, even when you're suffering here. Oh, completely. And that's what makes it a little bit easier to be here. I know that all's well, all was well, and all will be well because love is infinitely greater than you could possibly imagine here or conceive or experience. And because of that, it makes it possible for me to stay here. Mm-hmm. And so here I am still. And in terms of the practical ramifications of my coming back my first time, you know, my parents didn't lose another child. My sister had run away and broken my mom's heart and broken her emotionally for a long time. It was 10 years of breakdown. That was the worst it got for her. Instead of losing her son too. And knowing that when she was dead, that all would be well for her was a beautiful thing to see when I was dead, but it didn't save her here from having to suffer the years that she would have to suffer blindly, not knowing what I knew, which was that the best thing that could happen is you can die and you can get out of here. Mm-hmm. Suffering ends, you catch by love, that's all good. So I came back that first time and I came back that second time. And
0: you did it out of compassion. You gave up everything, quite literally everything.
1: Yeah.
0: Out of compassion for what you even knew to be an illusion.
1: Yeah.
0: Down here. But you loved those manifestations of illusion so much that you chose to do that.
1: Makes me cry regretful tears.
0: It's a beautiful thing to sacrifice everything even for an illusion. I mean,
1: except for this. I know I'm going back.
0: Right.
1: So even though it's a sacrifice, I still know I'm going back.
0: Right. And that's something I can totally relate to because I've had that experience where in moments of great stress or having someone deeply angry at me in my presence, having this experience of being drawn deep down inside myself and going to a place where I felt completely safe, a place of infinite softness and invulnerability, like nothing could harm me. Nothing anybody could do could harm me physically, emotionally, psychically. I was completely in this place of the deepest peace and love and knowing, just so completely 100% knowing that nothing can touch me in a way that harms me.
1: And that's true in terms of your soul. And your consciousness, your physical body, not so much.
0: But experiencing that while in my physical body.
1: Right. Well, no, I hear what you're saying very clearly. You had a glimpse of your everlasting soul, and you self-identified not as your physical body, but as this untouchable, unkillable, divine, holy being who you actually are.
0: Mm-hmm. And when you have that experience, it gives you that kind of courage.
1: It gives you courage.
0: To face anything.
1: Yep. Yes, exactly so. Yes.
0: And from that perspective, it's not about courage. It's just about knowing that nothing can...
1: You got nothing to lose.
0: There's nothing that can harm you.
1: No, you can't
0: because
1: lose
0: anything. You're already everything. You're already totally connected to everything, and you can't be separated from that.
1: Right. Yes, it's a very empowering thing.
0: Going back to something that you said, you talked about in your near-death experience, you experience this darkness, this infinite darkness.
1: Oh, but the darkness isn't evil. It's
0: I know. But when I told you about being told that I would go through a difficult time, but it would be okay. Right after that, I started having these experiences as I was going to sleep every night. I had several different experiences that were occurring, but one of them was finding myself in this infinite darkness and then becoming aware as I'm like rocketing up through these layers of darkness and eventually like rocketing through infinite layers of darkness, physically leaping out of my bed, gasping for breath. And this happened every night for a period of time.
1: Was it a fearful experience?
0: It was just a purely direct experience. There was no fear. I felt it as visceral, being in this infinite darkness, and as if there's some primordial force moving me to come out of it.
1: Yeah, sounds like a spiritual experience to me. Sounds like a glimpse of, well, your eternal self.
0: You would think that I was responding out of fear. I don't really
1: you didn't
0: know
1: try
0: how
1: to make, you, but you didn't try to make this experience.
0: I didn't
1: experience.
0: Try.
1: It just happened to you. Yeah, so it's another experience where the divine gives us help.
0: Or gives us an experience to process.
1: That's what I mean.
0: Yeah.
1: So you don't need a near-death experience to have a transformative spiritual experience. I think the biggest difference between the two kinds of experiences, the spiritually transformative and out-of-body experiences people have, which I would say that's kind of an out-of-body experience.
0: Well, I had a real out-of-body experience roughly around the same time, too, where I was riding a bicycle down a hill and the brakes, I discovered, didn't work. And I realized as I was going around this long turn, it was an intersection in the middle of the hill, and there were cars going through. And just as I got to within maybe 20 or 30 feet of the intersection, I popped out.
1: Yeah, that happens.
0: I popped out about 20, 30 feet above me, did a 360.
1: Right, checking out the scene.
0: Checking out the scene very quickly. And then I watched myself skillfully maneuver perfectly in between cars, wipe out in such a way that I end up sliding under a car, but completely unharmed, except for all the gravel in my skin.
1: Not dead and broken.
0: Not broken. Nothing broken. Right, exactly. And I snapped out of it. But right before ejecting out of my body, I had done a quick assessment to realize there was no escape from the situation. There was a deep ditch to my right, and the bike lane right before were these signs so that there was no bike lane once I reached the intersection. So I was out of options, and boop.
1: Right. That happens.
0: Yeah. I've read lots of stories like that.
1: There's a couple of kinds of out-of-body experiences. There's that kind that you described, but there's also the kind of a body experience where you leave your physical body in a dream state and you enter into a place like you described where you rocket through layers of darkness. Mm. You can either be in a spirit self, which is very similar to your physical form, or your soul consciousness self, which is not physical at all. There's no, you wouldn't recognize. If you looked in a mirror, you wouldn't see yourself. So the biggest difference between the two kinds of experiences is that in a near-death experience, you're severed from your body. Your body's dead. And you can be sent back to it.
0: Right.
1: But you're not connected by the proverbial silver cord that people talk about. Metaphorical, of course. But it's also real.
0: People talk about it as being an astral cord.
1: Sure, the astral cord.
0: Right? Where people travel through the universe and all of a sudden have a panic.
1: And they're pop back.
0: And right.
1: Yep. Yeah, I've had that kind of thing, for sure. But you don't get that when you're dead. You know, when you're fully dead, that's gone. You can still be sent back, but you can't make yourself go back. So
2: where are we?
0: I think we've said it all.
1: All right. So I should say peterpanagore.love. That's my website. I'm on Facebook, Instagram, YouTube, a bunch of YouTube videos out there, places I've spoken all over the country, media conversations all over the world, 2 books. Heaven is Beautiful, How Dying Taught Me That Death is Just the Beginning. It's an Audible bestseller now. And 2 Minutes for God, which is a collection of 365 brief devotional stories that were part of my television show that I ran for 15 years in Maine. Ah. That was on every day. And I wrote 1,700 scripts. And I was on Just Before the Weather every morning on 2 NBC stations.
0: Wow.
1: And it was an attempt to use storytelling as a mechanism for bringing hope, inspiration, and joy into people's lives.
0: Interestingly enough, sort of related to that, when I was a child growing up in New York City, disillusioned by people, you know, who went to church on Sunday, I watched cartoons on Saturday mornings. And the first cartoon on Saturday morning at like 6 o'clock was Davy and Goliath.
1: Oh yeah, Davy.
0: I loved that show.
1: Yeah, the Methodists put that
0: out. I totally loved that show. They weren't preachy at all.
1: No.
0: But the message that they presented in their non-preachy way, I totally resonated with.
1: That's the idea behind the show that I had for 15 years, because it was on commercial television. And we were with that TV station when it began as an AM station in 26. And so I was the fifth minister, and the rules were no preaching, no politics, no religion. So you talk about love, you talk about hope, you talk about humanity, talk about real things. And I used storytelling as a mechanism to do that in 270 words. Mm-hmm. Each story. And so there's two books, and then working on the third book, and that's where I'm at. Torn, speaking. Going to be at the Afterlife Conference in Salt Lake City at the end of the month.
0: You also counsel people who've had these kind of experiences and are struggling to make sense of them.
1: I do. I counsel, exactly, well said, spiritual experiences and mystical experiences and near-death experiences. And I've got a growing client list that's global. And if you go to my website, you'll see some data there, peterpanagore.love. You can sign up for an appointment there if you want to. And some people one appointment, some people 10 appointments, some people 30 appointments, depending on what's going on in their world. I'm accessible. I'm wicked human. I have no misconceptions about, you know, being some sort of guru. That's crazy talk. You ask my wife and my kids, they'll tell you how human I am.
0: Well, what do you give me an example or a sense of that?
1: Let's see how to. Oh yeah, here's a really good example. I am a troublemaker. It's a skiing story. And so I went up on a Wednesday to Sunday River a long time ago with a buddy of mine. And we dropped off the top of the mountain, and we ended up at the top of a trail, which was closed. But it was the only trail, and it's a double diamond. Okay, so either climb back up or ski down. And just as we're discussing skiing down, a ski patrol shows up. And she says, you know, you can't go down this trail. It's closed. I said, yeah, but we're going to have to climb back up. She said, yeah, you have to climb back up. I said, so what are you going to do if I ski down? She said, I'll take your ticket. I said, how about if I make a deal with you? She said, what? I said, if I ski down this trail and you can catch me, I'll give you my ticket. But if you can't catch me, I get to keep it. And she gave a little nod and I was gone. And my buddy's like, oh, he didn't want, he's like, we got to climb back up. We can't break the rules. And I'm like, no way. I'm not climbing back up. So yeah, she couldn't catch me, but that's kind of the way I am. Troublemaker.
0: You still have personality.
1: Totally. Totally.
0: And it's wonderful to actually just be here sitting across from you and doing this live together.
1: Well, I'm glad to be here too. I'm glad I made it all the way to Vermont. I got a couple of speaking gigs here this weekend, and I'm glad to be here visiting friends at the same time and in this unexpectedly having this great interview with you, Tonio, and I'm grateful to have the opportunity to be here.
0: I'm so grateful. I've enjoyed this so much.
1: Yeah, me too.
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0: And that's it for this Magical Mystery Tour. Thank you so much for listening. 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
4: Have you noticed this recent trend of using celebrity testimonials during on-air fundraisers? 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Or would they? 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
5: And Trump repeatedly attacks the Smithsonian and other institutions. We'll speak with Brian Stevenson, the founder and executive director of the Equal Justice Initiative. He's dedicated his life to confronting the legacy of slavery in the United States. He's helped open 4 sites in Montgomery, Alabama, including the Legacy Museum.
6: It's important that we begin to commit to an era of truth and justice, that we tell the truth about our history, that we find the words necessary to understand all of the pain, all of the suffering that was created by 400 years of enslavement, lynching, segregation, and injustice.
5: Brian Stevenson is here in Edinburgh, Scotland, where he's just opened his group's first international exhibition, The Legacy of Slavery. We'll also talk about why he calls the death penalty lynching's stepchild.

0: Democracy Now!, democracynow.org, The War and Peace Report. I'm Amy Goodman. In Colombia, Reuters reports more than 160 people are dead after a 7.4 magnitude earthquake struck the northwestern Chocó and other regions Monday, damaging and collapsing hundreds of buildings. The death toll is expected to rise as search and rescue efforts continue. Colombia's president, Abelardo de la Espriella, was sworn in just 3 days before the earthquake. He's declared a state of emergency. The U.S. Geological Survey determined the epicenter of the quake to be about 3 miles from the small town of San Jose del Palmar, home to about only 5,000 people. The Chocó region is one of the poorest and most neglected in Colombia. The city of Pereira and the neighboring state of Risaralda is among the hardest hit, as well as Cali, where several top floors of the city's main hospital collapsed, trapping patients. This is a local resident.
1: Fortunately, as the neighbor just said, there was a Google alert and we were able to get out. But many people didn't manage to do so. Unfortunately, there were impacts, like here at La Luna Bridge. And despite everything, people are still moving through there. Also, here in the strips, we see that the building suffered damage. I think they're going to have to demolish it. Really, this is a call for us as a community to come together and solve these types of situations that can happen at any moment.
0: New data reveals July was the hottest month ever documented in the United States since records began in 1895. That's according to the National Oceanic and Atmospheric Administration, NOAA. So far this summer, intense heat domes swept across the East Coast, the Plains, and the Southwest, triggering massive wildfires in the Pacific Northwest and Canada. Lake Mead's plummeted to historic low water levels as the Colorado River struggles to sustain the West, while in Puerto Rico, hundreds of thousands of people are going without running water for 48 hours at a time as authorities impose rotating water shutoffs to combat severe drought. In France, nearly 70% of the country is under water use restrictions as successive heat waves intensify the crisis, with two-thirds of groundwater reserves falling below normal levels. Another heat wave is expected this week. Meanwhile, in England, three-quarters of the nation has entered drought status, placing 27 million people under water use restrictions as a fifth heat wave looms. In China, more than 1 million people were evacuated from their homes as Typhoon Dolphin made landfall. The typhoon unleashed torrential rains that paralyzed transportation systems. On Monday alone, Shanghai's airports canceled approximately 1,000 flights. President Donald Trump issued an executive order Monday reducing the number of childhood vaccinations from 18 to just 11. The directive also proposes separating the combined measles, mumps, and rubella vaccine into three individual shots administered at different times. Back in January, Health and Human Services Secretary Robert F. Kennedy Jr. reduced the U.S. immunization schedule by eliminating vaccines for six of the 17 covered diseases, but a federal court blocked the change. The new executive order reinstates Kennedy's overhaul despite the legal case still pending. Republican Senator Dr. Bill Cassidy of Louisiana criticized the order, saying, quote, "I'm a doctor. This executive order is wrong. The president does not have the expertise to make these changes," unquote. The American Academy of Pediatrics said, quote, "There is no new evidence to justify significant changes to childhood immunization guidance. Dozens of studies involving millions of people show there is no link between vaccines and autism, and yet federal leaders continue to promote this outdated, disproven idea to scare families," unquote. This is President Trump Monday.
2: Where they have a vaccination thing, looks like the size of a bottle of soda poured into a little child's body. And bad things happen in many cases, in too many cases, because this is an explosion. This is an epidemic.
0: President Trump Monday claimed Iran has killed thousands of people through its wars in the region and during protests inside Iran and demanded compensation. Trump's new proposal countered Tehran's existing demands for reparations and the removal of sanctions, which largely matched a preliminary peace agreement signed in June but has since collapsed. This is President Trump.
2: Well, we're going to ask for money for the damage they've done over a 50-year period. Whether you go SS Cole or whether you go all of the people that were so badly hurt, so badly wounded or killed, many thousands of people, and maybe damages for the 52,000 protesters over the last 4 months that were killed in Iran.
0: Meanwhile, Iranian President Masoud Pezeshkian reported he spent 7 to 8 hours with Supreme Leader Mojtaba Khamenei and confirmed Khamenei is in good health. The two men met in late July around the start of Pezeshkian's third year as president, according to state media.
3: It was good meeting with Iran's Supreme Leader Mojtaba Khamenei. We talked about all sorts of issues. We raised all the problems and set out our concerns. In terms of his health, he was completely well, because someone who can sit there and hold discussions with us for 7 or 8 hours cannot be in poor health.
0: This comes amidst new reports President Trump secretly left the presidential jet before Air Force One took off from Turkey at the end of last month's NATO summit because of a credible threat, an Iranian threat, to fire a missile at his aircraft. In Syria, a court sentenced ousted leader Bashar al-Assad to death Tuesday after a trial in absentia. He was convicted of killings, torture, and arbitrary arrest during Syria's nearly 14-year war. It was the first Syrian conviction against Assad, who fell in a rebel offensive in December 2024 that ended his family's decades of rule in a war that killed hundreds of thousands of people. A U.S. oil company linked to President Trump called Greenland Energy is preparing to drill in Greenland without local approval. The firm recently landed drilling equipment on Greenland's eastern coast as President Trump renews threats to seize the Arctic territory. Greenland's government issued a strong warning that no permission was granted. The island's Mineral Resources Authority must approve all future logistical operations before they proceed, officials said. Under Colombia's new right-wing Trump-supported president, Abelardo de la Espriella, Colombia has recognized Morocco's sovereignty over occupied Western Sahara. Colombia has frozen diplomatic relations with the Sahrawi Arab Democratic Republic and ended prior support for the independence group, the Polisario Front. Morocco's brutally occupied Western Sahara and its indigenous people, the Sahrawi, since 1975, in defiance of the United Nations and the international community. The first Trump administration recognized Moroccan sovereignty over Western Sahara in 2020 as part of a larger effort to normalize relations between Israel and its Arab neighbors. Trump's State Department's revoked more than 175,000 visas from foreign nationals as part of its sweeping immigration crackdown. This comes as congressional Democrats say they plan to investigate the Trump administration's efforts to deport U.S. military service members and their families. The probe was announced in response to an Associated Press investigation that found the Trump administration's detained more than 50 parents and spouses of active duty U.S. military personnel. The investigation by U.S. lawmakers led by Senator Elizabeth Warren also found ICE has attempted to deport 282 veterans and their immediate family members. In April 2025, ICE rescinded its long-standing policy that protected immigrant veterans and replaced it with a new measure that allows for the detention and deportation of non-citizen U.S. service members. In more related news, attorneys and local advocates are reporting Haitian immigrants in Ohio are being forced to report to ICE appointments and wear ankle monitors after the Trump administration officially ended TPS, that's temporary protected status, stripping deportation relief from hundreds of thousands of Haitians. A video circulating on social media and news outlets shows a Haitian man in Blue Ash, Ohio, collapsing to the ground in tears after leaving an ICE check-in and receiving an ankle monitor. He's been identified by CNN as Monsanto Mahler. He said he's lived in the U.S. since 2023 and that he fled Haiti fearing for his life. A U.S. appeals court in San Francisco allowed thousands of lawsuits to proceed Monday against Meta, Google, TikTok, and Snapchat for designing products that are addictive to young users. Attorneys representing thousands of school districts and individuals suing Meta and other companies said in a statement, quote, "A trial is how the public finds out what Meta knew about its products' impact on children, when it knew it, and what it chose to do with that knowledge. Meta has fought to keep that evidence from the public," unquote. And in New York, a Staten Island judge ordered an emergency pause on New York City Mayor Zoran Mamdani's new pied-à-terre tax. The court ruled on Friday in a lawsuit filed by three homeowners seeking to delay the rollout of the tax. The pied-à-terre tax targets homes valued at $5 million or higher and co-ops and condos worth $1 million or more when the owner does not live there as their primary residence. A spokesperson for Mayor Mamdani said, quote, "We disagree with today's ruling, but we're confident in both the pied-à-terre surcharge and the city's ability to implement it fairly and effectively. This surcharge asks those who own second homes valued at $5 million or more to contribute their fair share to the city they benefit from," the spokesperson said. In India, tens of thousands of student and youth protesters marched on the legislature in Jharkhand Monday as riot police deployed tear gas, water cannons, and beat demonstrators with batons. This comes amidst weeks of street anti-government protests against the ruling BJP party over the leak of national exam questions, which forced millions of students to retake the exam. Some students ended up dying by suicide after studying for the exam for years. The protests forced the resignation of India's education minister last month. This is a student leader.
4: "I would like to humbly appeal to the state government through your platform that this protest today be a historic one. By evening, the crowd here will increase gradually. I appeal to the state government that you will have to seriously come up with a decision today itself on the student-related issues."
0: And Massachusetts has expanded late-term abortion access, loosening restrictions in cases of severe or lethal fetal abnormalities or if the pregnant person's life is at risk. The law will allow providers to perform abortions after the previous cutoff of 24 weeks when it's necessary to save the pregnant person's life. Most abortions still happen within the first trimester. During Monday's bill signing, Massachusetts Governor Maura Healey, a Democrat, said, quote, "We believe healthcare decisions should be made between women and families and their doctors, not politicians. Mothers and fathers and families who experience these devastating diagnoses, and they are devastating, heartbreaking, now they'll be able to make their own choices," the governor said. Massachusetts becomes the 10th state, along with Washington, D.C., to allow an abortion at any point in pregnancy. And those are some of the headlines. This is Democracy Now!, democracynow.org, The War and Peace Report. Coming up, Brian Stevenson, founder and executive director of the Equal Justice Initiative, which just opened its first international exhibition, The Legacy of Slavery, here at the Edinburgh International Festival in Scotland. Stay with us.

0: Nobody knows the trouble I've seen. The Jason Max Ferdinand Singers performing in the Reflection Room at the Legacy Museum in Montgomery, Alabama. This is Democracy Now!, democracynow.org, The War and Peace Report. I'm Amy Goodman in Edinburgh, Scotland. The U.S. celebrated 250 years since its founding in July, giving the country an opportunity to reflect on U.S. history and also how that history is remembered and taught. President Trump has brought new attention to these questions through his repeated attacks on exhibits at national monuments and national parks, the Smithsonian museums, and in school curricula. This is President Trump speaking last year.
1: We want the museums to talk about the history of our country in a fair manner, not in a woke manner or in a racist manner, which is what many of them, not all of them, but many of them are doing. Our museums have an obligation to represent what happened in our country over the years, good and bad, but what happened over the years in an accurate way.
0: Last year, President Trump wrote online, quote, "The Smithsonian is out of control, where everything discussed is how horrible our country is, how bad slavery was, and how unaccomplished the downtrodden have been. Nothing about success, nothing about brightness, nothing about the future," Trump said. Well, today we spend the rest of the hour with a man who's dedicated his life to confronting the legacy of slavery. We're joined by Brian Stevenson, founder and executive director of the Equal Justice Initiative. Based in Montgomery, Alabama, the Equal Justice Initiative has now opened 4 legacy sites to document the country's history of racial injustice. There's the Legacy Museum, the National Memorial for Peace and Justice, the Freedom Monument Sculpture Park, and now Montgomery Square, which shows the resistance. The Legacy Museum tracks the history of millions of enslaved Africans who were abducted and trafficked across the Atlantic to the Americas. The Legacy Museum has just opened its first international exhibition, The Legacy of Slavery, here at the Edinburgh International Festival in Scotland. It marks the museum's first major exhibition outside the United States exploring transatlantic slavery and modern racial injustice. In a moment, Brian Stevenson joins us here in Edinburgh. But first, I want to turn to a video narrated by Brian Stevenson about the Legacy Museum in Montgomery.
2: It's important that we begin to commit to an era of truth and justice, that we tell the truth about our history, that we find the words necessary to understand all of the pain, all of the suffering that was created by 400 years of enslavement, lynching, segregation, and injustice. It begins in Africa, where millions of people were kidnapped, abducted, taken from their homes, taken from their families, chained, forced onto ships where they were displaced forever. Without understanding that legacy, we don't appreciate the harm, the damage, the tragedy that surrounded the founding of this country. We still live in a country where there is this problem of racial inequality, racial injustice, and the narrative that created that problem of racial difference continues to haunt us today. And so this museum is dedicated to helping people understand the journey. We want people to understand the suffering that slavery created.
0: That's Brian Stevenson introducing the Legacy Museum in the cradle of the Confederacy in Montgomery, Alabama. Well, Brian Stevenson has crossed the pond and now is joining us here in Edinburgh, Scotland. He's the founder and executive director of the Equal Justice Initiative, also the author of the best-selling book, Just Mercy, A Story of Justice and Redemption. The book chronicles his years as an attorney representing prisoners on death row and was turned into a movie, Just Mercy, starring Michael B. Jordan as Brian Stevenson. Brian Stevenson, it's great to be with you here in Edinburgh, especially just coming from this morning I spent at the Legacy of Slavery Museum that's at the library at the University of Edinburgh. And talk about the significance of going global, at least international, with this museum.
3: Well, thank you, Amy. It's always an honor to be with you. But in putting together the content we have at the Legacy Museum, you begin to appreciate just how global the institution of slavery was. And I don't think there has been the kind of acknowledgement and reckoning in Europe with the role of these European powers that were primarily responsible for trafficking those 13 million Africans across the Atlantic Ocean. What happened during the transatlantic trade was really unprecedented. There's always been slavery in the world, and there have been different moments where people have been enslaved. But to dislocate, to kidnap and abduct 13 million people, take them across a terrifying journey where 2 million died, and then to create this legacy of slavery, which we live with in the United States and across the Americas, is something that I think needs to be more honestly acknowledged. And so we were eager to have an opportunity to present this content on this continent, which, as I said, hasn't done very much to acknowledge this history. So I'm really thrilled that the organizers of the festival invited us to bring a component of our museum here, and I've been really, really excited to see so many people taking it in.
0: Sarah Lewis, who we had on last week, the art historian from Harvard, who's written this incredible book and now has an exhibition opening in Chicago on the life and death of Emmett Till, pointed out that today, August 11th, but in 1841, Frederick Douglass gave his first anti-slavery address in Nantucket. What I was so struck by today at your museum here in Edinburgh was that he came here, too, to address slavery, to address Europe, to talk about, and Africa, to talk about how people were enslaved.
3: Yeah, I think that there's a lot of rich history. I mean, many of these countries were in many ways not just complicit during the transatlantic trade, but during America's Civil War. There were people in Scotland supporting the Confederacy. There were people in the United Kingdom that were trying to sustain slavery because of the economic benefits to people in this region. And Douglass understood the importance of challenging that and confronting that. And so he did come to Scotland and not only energized abolitionists here, but he made the very powerful arguments that he was so uniquely gifted to make about why slavery needed to be condemned globally. There could be no place on the planet where we would tolerate the humane treatment that the inhumane treatment that slavery represented. And his legacy in Scotland and across the United Kingdom is again something that I think needs to be acknowledged more clearly.
0: And talk about the Scots who came to the United States, who were involved with the slave trade. A massive number of people who owned, and particular families who owned, 10,000 slaves.
3: When you look at the American South today, you absolutely see the footprint of Scotland and Scottish immigrants who occupied that region and enslaved, as you said, thousands of people and created this institution that was so resistant to emancipation, so resistant to freedom. And what's interesting for me is when I think about Douglass, I also think about my own struggles with my American identity. And this has been something I've been thinking more about in this 250th year. I've often struggled with my American identity because I am not the child of immigrants. My foreparents did not come to this country seeking greater opportunity. They did not come seeking shelter from some distant threat. They came in chains. They were victims of a brutal abduction. They were trafficked across the terrifying ocean where millions died. When they arrived on these shores, they could not pursue an American dream. They were enslaved. And for generations, they were subjected to the brutality and the violence and the bondage that slavery represented. After emancipation, they were betrayed. When our courts prioritized states' rights over constitutional rights, they were subjected to this era of white supremacy and terror violence where thousands were lynched. Millions had to flee lands that they owned. They went to the North and Midwest where they had more security, but still were subjected to bigotry and discrimination. When I was born, I could not attend the public schools in my community because of my race. The public schools weren't open to black children. When lawyers came in and finally opened up those schools so that I could attend school, and I went to high school and college and then law school, I graduated from law school and was still subjected to a presumption of dangerousness and guilt. As a young lawyer in my car on the streets of Atlanta, the police approached me, pulled their weapons, pulled me out of my car, and threatened to blow my brains out because they suspected me of doing something criminal in front of my own apartment. And for the last 40 years, I've stood next to poor people, black and brown people, who should be presumed innocent in our court of law, but have in fact been presumed dangerous and guilty. And when you live through that life, it's challenging to kind of think about your American identity. But doing this history work has caused me to reflect differently about it. Because what I realize is that those 4 million people who were emancipated after slavery were extraordinary people. They could have chosen revenge and retribution against the people who enslaved them, but instead they chose America. They chose to commit to this country. They built schools and families and churches, and I think they became great Americans because of the choices that they made. Despite the violence that they faced and the threats that they faced, they continued to work to build a more perfect union. I live in Montgomery, Alabama, and when I think about those extraordinary women in 1955, who risked their lives by saying no to racial segregation on buses, what Claudette Colvin and Susan McDonald and Aurelia Browder and Mary Louise Smith and Rosa Parks were saying when they refused to give up their seats is that they were saying, I intend to be a full American. And I think they became great Americans. And the 50,000 black people who stayed off the buses for 382 days and gave birth to the civil rights movement were great Americans. And this history has shaped my new identity because now I want to be a great American too. I want to create an America that honestly confronts this history. And it's not greatness based on wealth or power or status. I think greatness has to be based on our commitment to equality, commitment to justice, our commitment to fairness, our commitment to eliminating bigotry and hatred. And that's what this exhibit is about. It's about rooting us for the more complete understanding of who we all are, not just African Americans, but all of us. We are all survivors of these eras of violence and terror. And to reckon with that, we have to appreciate who has been great and who has not been so great. And those who have tried to perpetuate and sustain these institutions, have tried to preserve the legacy of racial hierarchy and white supremacy, who've tried to adopt mindsets that honor that, are people who can't really claim the greatness that I think is key to our future in the United States.
0: Your great-grandfather was a slave? Was enslaved?
3: Yes. My great-grandfather was enslaved in Caroline County, Virginia. And it's so interesting because, you know, growing up in a really poor, racially segregated community, when integration came, a lot of us didn't want to talk about where we were from. We knew we weren't welcomed. And so I didn't talk about the fact that most of the adults in my community didn't have high school degrees because there were literally no high schools for black people in our county when my dad's generation came of age. And I didn't talk about the fact that many people had outhouses and running water. And I went through school kind of holding that truth about my family history. But when I got to Harvard on my first day of law school, the organizer asked all of us students, a group of 12 of us, why are you in law school? And my classmates all started talking about how they were the sons and daughters and nephews and nieces of lawyers. And it made me uncomfortable because I realized I wasn't related to any lawyer. And after the seventh or eighth person made these family connections, I realized something I hadn't even realized until that moment, And what I realized was that not only am I not related to a lawyer, I realized I'd never even met a lawyer. And by the time they got to me, I felt diminished, and I didn't want to answer the question honestly. I told a joke and I got out of there. And I called my mom and I said, "Mom, I don't think I belong in this law school." And my mom said, "What are you talking about? You belong wherever you go. Now you go back there and tell those kids why you're really in that law school. Tell them about your great-grandfather." And so I did. I went back and I found some of the students and I told them that my great-grandfather was enslaved in Caroline County, Virginia. And even though it was against the law for enslaved people to learn to read or write, my great-grandfather learned to read while he was enslaved. He could have risked his life, could have lost his life. But after emancipation, my great-grandfather would read the newspaper to formerly enslaved people who didn't know how to read. And my grandmother loved the fact that her father knew how to read, and she told me that when he would start reading, she would wrap her arms around his leg. And I said, "Mama, why'd you do that?" And she said, "Well, I just loved the fact that he knew how to read, and I wanted to learn to read." And she said, "I thought you knew you learned how to read by touching somebody while they read." And he figured out, no, that's not how you learn to read, Victoria. And he taught her to be a reader. And my grandmother worked as a domestic her whole life, but she was someone who believed in the power of words and education, information. She would have loved you and what you do. And when I would go visit my grandmother, sometimes she would come out and she would stand on the porch and she'd have a stack of books and she'd make you read something before she would let you into that house. As I said, I grew up in a poor, racially segregated community. I wasn't related to a lawyer, never met a lawyer, but my mom went into debt when I was about 9 or 10 years old, and she bought us the World Book Encyclopedia. And we had those books in our house. And I told my classmates, I said, "I'm not related to a lawyer. I've never even met a lawyer, but I read all about the lawyers." And, you know, when I was a kid, I didn't always appreciate that, because Christmas comes along, you're 10 years old, and you go outside, and your friends are like, "Well, I got a basketball, I got a bicycle, I got a baseball." And I'd have to say, "Well, I got volume G of the World Book Encyclopedia." But I think about that now, and I thought about that then, and what I realized when I was a student is that I was not less than any of the other students. I wasn't diminished by my not having relations that were lawyers. I, in fact, began to feel lifted up by that. And that's the power of this history. I talk about my great-grandfather all the time now. I talk about my grandparents all the time, because I know that I'm being lifted up by millions of people who had dreams of freedom, who had aspirations for something better. And I feel that. I do. I feel that in my work. When we put together our exhibit, when we put together this content, I constantly feel like we are being witnessed, watched by all of those who were subjected to the immense suffering and constant sorrow of enslavement. When we built our national memorial, I felt like we were being observed by the souls and spirits of all of those people who lost their lives in such darkness and such anonymity. And that's the way I feel today. I feel like I want to represent the 10 million black people who were enslaved for 246 years when our government begins to try to eliminate their history, their stories from our cultural museums. I want to advocate for those who were terrorized by terror violence. I want to represent the millions who had to deal with the humiliation of segregation and racial humiliation that was so much a part of our history in the United States when people try to tell us that's not the important stuff, that's not the stuff you should be reading.
0: So talk about these four sites that you have, and talk about the significance of it being in Montgomery, why you chose to settle there, the cradle of the Confederacy, yeah, the names of the schools.
3: No, you're absolutely right. Montgomery has prided itself on being the heart of Dixie, the cradle of the Confederacy. When I moved there in the 80s, 59 monuments and memorials to the Confederacy spread around the city. Those still exist. Our three largest high schools until very recently were named Jefferson Davis High, Robert E. Lee High, and Sidney Lanier High, Confederate General. Those schools are 97-98% black because they're public schools. And when I moved there, you couldn't find the word slave, slavery, or enslavement anywhere in the public landscape. And this is a majority black city. So for me, it has been really important to create this new era of truth and justice, truth and reconciliation, truth and repair, truth and restoration in a place that has historically been unwilling to be honest about this history. And we opened the Legacy Museum from Enslavement to Mass Incarceration, which just makes a presentation about not just the horrors of slavery, but the way it evolved. And I continue to believe that the great evil of slavery in the United States wasn't the brutality and the violence, that was horrific, but it was the narrative we created to justify enslavement. The enduring evil of slavery was the narrative, because people who enslaved other people didn't think of themselves as immoral or indecent or unchristian. And how do you think of yourself as decent when you are pulling away a mother from her screaming children, knowing that mother will never see those children again? Well, you need a narrative. And so we created a false narrative in America where we said that black people are not as good as white people. Black people are less capable, less evolved, less human. And that narrative survived the Civil War. In fact, I often argue that the North won the Civil War, but the South won the narrative war. And even many abolitionists in the United States, they didn't believe in slavery, but they also did not believe in racial equality. And so Reconstruction collapses. Our court prioritizes the interest of these former enslavers over the emancipated, formerly enslaved. And we tolerated decades of mob violence, mobs going to jails, pulling people out of jails and torturing them, sometimes on the courthouse lawn. We tolerated that. Congress did not respond. And then we codified racial segregation, this racial order, in the law until my lifetime, many of our lifetimes. And so you can't understand that without understanding this enduring narrative. And we continue to face racial bias because that presumption of dangerousness and guilt is still with us. That's why I was pulled out of my car in Atlanta. That's why I still have to confront these things. And so we're trying with our sites to engage people. So the Legacy Museum presents that content. The National Memorial for Peace and Justice documents all of the terror violence, all of the thousands of lynchings that we've been able to identify across this country, and we have monuments for every county, and we name the people, many of whom have never been named before. Most Americans can't name a single black person who was lynched between 1877 and 1950.
0: You've named over 100,000?
3: Yes, thousands of people whose names are in the memorial, and we now have a project where we're inviting communities to put up markers that allow local members of a community to reckon with these histories.
0: And you have these bottles of dirt,
3: yes.
0: And I saw a replica here.
3: Yes. We ask community groups that are often multiracial, multigenerational, to dig soil at the spot of the lynching. We put them in the jars that have the names and the victims, and you can see those jars in our museum in Montgomery and on display here in Edinburgh. And the National Memorial represents this ongoing effort to create a great awareness about lynching. We want to put up a marker at every lynching site in the United States so that we don't forget, that we make that commitment of never again in the context of our own struggle. Freedom Monument Sculpture Park is a 17-acre space that we've built to dig deeply into the horrors of slavery, but also into the bigger meaning of what it took to survive, to endure. We have a boat that will take you there across the Alabama River, a place, a river that trafficked thousands of people. And you'll see holding pens, you'll see representations of art and sculpture that model the labor of cotton fields and things like that. We have actual dwellings from plantations that were about to be destroyed, and we brought them on our site. But the other thing we do at Freedom Monument Sculpture Park is talk about the strength and the character and the resilience of enslaved people. This is the other thing that I just think most people haven't appreciated. It would have been so easy if you were an enslaved woman and you'd been raped, or you'd been violated, or you just gave birth to a child, to not want to love your child. Half of all enslaved people were separated from their children and their siblings and their parents. And it would be very tempting to say, I can't give my heart to this child because I know that child's going to be taken away from me. But most enslaved women did the opposite. They loved even harder because they didn't know. And the ability of enslaved people to love in the midst of agony is part of the legacy that I have inherited, that those are who are descendants of enslaved people. And I want us to appreciate their strength, their resilience, their character, their resolve. One of the exhibits we have in the museum and at the sculpture park are the ads that formerly enslaved people took out as soon as they were emancipated. Many people spent their last nickels and dimes placing ads in newspapers, looking for their children, looking for their siblings, looking for their parents. And it speaks to their love of one another. And that is also part of it. And so we end the Freedom Monument Sculpture Park experience with the National Monument to Freedom. It's this 43-foot tall, 150-foot wide, massive monument where we've taken the names of all 4 million emancipated black people listed in the 1870 census, which was the first time black people in this country could claim a surname that would be recognized by the government. And we have all of those names on the monument, and I see families come and people come and they find their family name and they put flowers in a little water, and it's emotional and it's intense, but it's joyous to connect with that legacy. And even though I was working on it for months and knew everything that we were doing, when they put up the panel that had my family name, I couldn't help but also shed a few tears, because it made me appreciate the struggle, the sacrifice, the work that others have done before me to create the moment that I'm in.
0: We're talking to Brian Stevenson, founder and executive director of the Equal Justice Initiative. We'll be back with him in a minute. Here in Edinburgh, Scotland, we'll both be speaking today at the first ever, I think it's called a Global Ideas Forum, talking about 250 years, the history of the United States. Stay with us.

0: Nobody knows the trouble I've seen performed by the Jason Max Ferdinand Singers in the Reflection Room at the Legacy Museum in Montgomery, Alabama. I just met Jason here. His singers are performing throughout the Edinburgh International Festival. He's now at University of Maryland, but in fact, Alabama was where he
1: spent a good part of his career at Oakwood University, which is in northern Alabama. It's an historically black college, and he developed a group there called the Aeolians, who became just world famous because of their skill in choral singing. He's an incredible musician and choral leader, and I'm thrilled that we've been able to work together with him and many other artists in our site.
0: And his chorus sang together with the Royal Scottish Symphony and Chorus and the Lincoln Center, Jazz at Lincoln Center Theater, as they all performed Who Will Rise, Wynton Marsalis's remarkable symphony Saturday night.
1: When we dedicated that national monument, I was talking about both Wynton and Jason Max Ferdinand Singers were there together, and it was just an extraordinary moment. Those are both artists that appreciate the power of this history and how it can be elevated when we understand the music, the soundtrack that has made that struggle possible.
0: Well, this is Democracy Now!, democracynow.org. I'm Amy Goodman in Edinburgh, Scotland, here with Brian Stevenson, founder and executive director of the Equal Justice Initiative, which runs the Legacy Museum in Montgomery, Alabama. Also, the monument to those who have been lynched, just to correct what I said earlier, thousands of people were lynched, but you've documented over 100,000 people talking about linking their names to those who were enslaved.
1: That's right. The 1870 census identifies 120,000 unique names that the 4 million formerly enslaved people adopted. And many of us still carry those names. And so those are the names you can find at the National Monument, at our Freedom Monument Sculpture Park. And the fourth site that we just opened is Montgomery Square, which takes this deep dive into the history of the Montgomery bus boycott and that 10-year period between 1955 and 1965. When Montgomery really gave birth to the civil rights movement and changed the world with the introduction of so many extraordinary people and the deconstruction of Jim Crow laws and racial apartheid and the passage of the Voting Rights Act, we think Montgomery plays a really important role in world history.
0: In the museum here and Montgomery as well, you talk about people being grandfathered in, that term, the grandfather clause, was literal because blacks couldn't vote. Whites would not have been able to vote if they had to be able to read, for example.
1: That's right.
0: And so they were told, if your grandfather could vote, you can vote.
1: That's
0: and of
1: right.
0: course, that wasn't the case for black people.
1: That's right. And that was the pretense to suggest that these literacy tests, these poll tests, were race neutral. Oh, no, it's not race neutral. You just have to be the grandchild of someone who could vote, which, of course, no formerly enslaved person would be. And we want people to understand just the intentionality behind disenfranchising black people. So when you come to our museum, we have actual questions that were from the poll tests that black people had to take. And they were questions like, how many jelly beans in this jar in front of you? And we have models of the jars at the museum. They'd ask things like, how many bubbles in a bar of soap? How many windows at the White House? These absurd questions. And when people take them, they realize just how cruel it is to kind of suggest, well, you can register to vote, but you have to pass this test.
0: Well, let's take this forward. We only have like 8 minutes left in this broadcast. There's so much to discuss. you talk about in slavery to lynching to the death penalty to mass incarceration. You say lynching is the stepchild of lynching. Death penalty is the stepchild of lynching. Explain. I mean, right through to you just arguing before the Wisconsin Supreme Court last week about why a 10-year-old should not be sentenced to life without parole. A 10-year-old.
1: That's right. And that's going to argument will be in September. But yes, that is still the work that I do. And I say that there is this connection because violence was the way in which we tried to maintain this racial order, this caste system. Black people weren't willingly going to drink out of inferior fountains or inferior bathrooms. They needed, the people with power had to use violence and threat. And so lynching became a mechanism for that. And people got so used to seeing violence in response to any kind of act of black independence or whatever, that when it became no longer possible, that's when you begin to see an increase in the use of the death penalty. And of course, we know that throughout most of the 20th century, the death penalty was disproportionately used against black people whose victims were white. When you look at the crime of rape, 87% of the people executed for the crime of rape in the United States were black men convicted of raping white women. And there's always unreliability. And so, yes, I don't think you can disconnect that history of lethal violence from the modern death penalty. And I've always argued that the death penalty isn't an issue that can be evaluated by asking whether people deserve to die for the crimes they've committed. I think the threshold question is whether we deserve to kill when we have a system that has been so compromised by this history of racial bigotry, when we have a system that makes so many mistakes. For every 8 people we've executed in the United States, we've identified 1 innocent person on death row who's been exonerated. It's a shocking rate of error that we would never tolerate in health safety or aviation safety. If somebody said, oh, 1 out of 8 apples has a toxin on it, and if you touch that apple, you'll die, we would stop eating apples. We would stop selling apples. And apples have value and virtue in ways that the death penalty doesn't. And our indifference to these problems, I think, is like the indifference that was exhibited during those decades of terror, violence, and lynching that we saw throughout this country. So I do think that the legacy of slavery can be seen not only in lynching, not only in segregation, but in the way we continue to tolerate bigotry and violence in our current carceral system, police violence, people being presumed dangerous and guilty because of their color. You can't disconnect these acts, these contemporary acts, from this larger history.
0: We spoke to Keith Lamar on Monday, live from Ohio's death row. The Ohio governor, Mike DeWine, the Republican governor, just granted him a 3-year reprieve from execution. He's now set to die January 2030, along with a few other men. Can you talk about what this means when this governor himself has come to be against the death penalty?
1: Yeah, I don't think there's any doubt that one day there will not be a death penalty in this country. I just think that the force of human progress, if we continue to struggle, will not tolerate.
0: How many states don't have the death penalty?
1: Right now, there are 27 states that still have a death penalty, but that represents a tremendous decline over the last 12 years. Over a dozen states have abolished the death penalty. The execution rates are at their lowest level in 30, 40 years. There are fewer and fewer people being sentenced to death. We don't have to kill people to show that killing is wrong. And in fact, I think sometimes when governments say we're going to kill you if we really have a problem with you, that actually stimulates the kind of violence that we're trying to prohibit. And so what I think Governor DeWine has recognized is what many of us recognize, which is that even

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1: Not allowed to tell people if they have high blood pressure or diabetes. We're going to ban you from doing that because we don't like to hear that. We don't want people to be worried about that. The truth is that if we're not honest about the conditions that undermine our health, if we don't have the ability to say, oh, no, you have this disease, then we can't get to treatment. We can't get to recovery. We can't get to healing. The same is true for a nation and its history. If we can't talk about segregation, if we can't talk about slavery, if we can't talk about lynching, we're not going to make the progress we need to make to make sure those things never happen again. I think a lot of what the president is saying and doing, despite his power, is desperate because we are pushing forward in a narrative struggle. And we have lifted up these voices. People have said, no, we're not going to tolerate bigotry any longer. And I think that threat of eliminating bigotry has pushed some people to act desperately. And that's what I see these orders and these kind of efforts at trying to sanitize cultural institutions from talking honestly about these histories. One thing I've learned through my work is that truth, crushed to earth, finds a way to rise again. There will not be a way possible in America to keep those of us who are insisting on being honest about history to be silent about this history.
2: You have Montgomery Square because you're celebrating the resistance in the best and worst of Alabama, from Rosa Parks and others sitting down on the bus to the march from Selma to Montgomery. Where is your hope nationally and globally?
1: Well, I do think we need to see more of a commitment to truth-telling. People often ask me, well, what can I do? I think learning is an action item. I think when we inform ourselves, we make ourselves capable of being fluent and responsive in a complex world, in a multiracial democracy. Too few know too little for the moment that we are in. So that's my hope, is that we can create a new landscape, a new way forward. I think there's something better waiting for us. I really do. I think there's something that feels more like freedom, more like equality, more like justice waiting for us in the United States. But to get there, we're going to have the courage to be honest about the things that hold us back. And this history of bigotry that we haven't confronted holds us back.
2: Well, I want to thank you so much, Brian Stevenson, founder and executive director of the Equal Justice Initiative, author of the best-selling book, Just Mercy, A Story of Justice and Redemption. We've been broadcasting from Edinburgh, Scotland, from Panmure House, a restored 17th century structure that served as the home for the Scottish philosopher Adam Smith. Thanks to Panmure House's director, Professor Adam Dixon, as well as Sarah Chung and Blair Bowers, and to our crew here, Jeff Williams and Pete Bailey and Juliet Dunlap and Colette Casher. We thank you so much for helping this broadcast be possible, as well as Dennis Moynihan and Hannah Elias, who are with us in Edinburgh, and our whole team in New York. I'll be with Brian Stevenson and Sarah Lewis with the documentarian Ken Burns and the former British Prime Minister Gordon Brown, as well as Wynton Marsalis and others today at 4 o'clock Edinburgh time at the King's Theatre, tomorrow at the Bertha Dockhouse in London.

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2: 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I'm Alex Wise.

0: we've learned through feats of investigative journalism and documents that have been published that the oil industry engaged in a long-range campaign to promote climate denial. But when it comes to the methane story specifically, that story hasn't been fully told before.
1: If you've heard natural gas depicted as a more environmentally friendly fuel alternative as compared to traditional oil and gasoline, you're definitely not alone. Unfortunately, it's not true. This week on Sea Change Radio, we welcome two researchers from the Center for Climate Integrity, Rebecca Lieber and Rebecca John, to discuss their report profiling the natural gas industry's efforts over the past several decades to mislead the public about its products. We examine the dangers of methane gas emissions that were kept quiet for so many years, talk about the powerful messaging behind the word natural gas, and look at how effective the industry has been in positioning natural gas as a bridge fuel to fight climate change.

0: I'm joined now on Sea Change Radio by Rebecca John and Rebecca Lieber. They are researchers at the Center for Climate Integrity. 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
2: Hi, thanks for having us today.
0: So you two were the lead investigators for a big report that your organization just published. It's entitled The Fraud of Clean, in quotations, The Fraud of Clean Natural Gas, How Big Oil and Gas Created the Myth That Natural Gas is a Climate Solution. So before we start to unearth the findings of your report, maybe one of you could give us a brief overview of the Center for Climate Integrity and what the mission of the organization is all about.
1: Yeah, so I'm Rebecca Lieber, and sorry for making this so confusing with two Rebeccas, but I'm a researcher for the Center for Climate Integrity, and we are a nonprofit focused on accountability for the oil and gas industry for its deception and damages on climate change.
0: And could you give us an idea of the size of the organization and its history?
1: I believe our staff is around 30-something people. And the organization has focused on different areas of climate damages. We have a kind of a parallel project that has been focused on plastics. So the predecessor for this natural gas report, there was a report a couple years ago on the plastics deception. So that's just an example of the work. The natural gas project, though, really kicked off around about 2 years ago when I joined CCI. This is a report that builds on many years of work that both Rebecca and I have put in on this issue and the questions around natural gas and the industry creating this myth around clean gas. So while this project itself has been about 2 years in the works, it really rests on a large amount of work that preceded it.
0: Yes. So we've heard for decades that natural gas is this bridge fuel. It's clean. It's not ideal, but it's better than so many other alternatives out there. And it will help us get to net zero emissions and help fight climate change. Rebecca John, maybe you can give us a little bit of a history. It goes all the way back almost 60 years to when the industry actually knew the dangers of natural gas.
2: Yeah, sure. What you see in the documents and what you see in the history is this very long history of the gas industry selling itself, selling its product as clean. Better for the air, better for the environment. And that begins in the late 60s, very early 70s. And then as you move through the decades and people become concerned about climate change, the science of climate change becomes stronger and more accepted, the gas industry faces a threat to its business from concerns about climate change and from the use of fossil fuels. And at that point, given that carbon dioxide was really the main greenhouse gas that people were concerned about in the mid-1980s, the gas industry starts to expand on its clean image that it had built up since the early 1970s and scale it up to argue that gas not only could help with air pollution concerns, but it was also the fossil fuel to use that could in fact reduce greenhouse gas emissions. And it took the lessons that it had learned over these previous decades and very effectively employed them in this incredibly successful campaign to sell gas as a climate solution, and one that has continued from the late 80s, early 90s up to the present day.
0: Rebecca Lieber, what are some of the most effective tools that the industry used to perpetuate this myth that natural gas is just fine and dandy?
1: Yeah, so the methods are a big part of this report and our findings of the various vehicles that the industry used to get this message to the public, policymakers, and really establish this myth around gas that has been long-lasting, and we see the repercussions today. So a lot of these will sound familiar if you know the story around the tobacco industry and its deception over the harms of cigarette smoke. In fact, there are some of the same actors and PR consultants that worked with the gas industry as worked with tobacco. So those tactics include sponsoring their own research and scientific studies that muddied the waters on natural gas's impacts on health and the climate. Another was very heavy advertising campaigns that really indoctrinated the public to this idea that gas is clean and better than every other kind of fuel or the alternative of electricity. And hiring lots of consultants, the sponsoring independent seeming work through the Gas Research Institute, which had this aura of, it seemed independent in that it had institute in its title. In fact, the founding documents show that this was part of the intention in establishing it. But when you look at the board, the funding for this group, all of that was very tightly controlled by the gas industry itself. It was another arm of the industry. So this campaign we're talking about here was really multifaceted. It wasn't just one tactic at one time, but a very long-ranging campaign taken on by multiple groups representing the industry.
0: So let's dive into the science if we can. We know about methane gas release, but is that something that had been buried by the oil and gas industry as being harmful, or is there more to the story than that?
2: Yeah, so there is a little bit more to the story than that. And what you've got are two things going on. There's the science on the industry's methane emissions and how much was being released into the atmosphere from its operations. And at the same time, you have the science, atmospheric science, about understanding of methane as a greenhouse gas. And both of those things really pick up in the 1960s. So we have found, as part of the investigation, we have an industry review that was commissioned by the American Petroleum Institute in 1968, in which they were informed that methane from oil fields and from gas distribution systems was escaping into the atmosphere. And then they were also told at this point that methane from fossil fuels had been detected in the atmosphere. So we know that they were connecting the dots on that as early as the late 60s. And what we see as the science develops, we also parallel track in our report how industry is monitoring these developments at every stage. And in fact, sometimes it was sponsoring this research itself and receiving the news direct from its own scientists. So you have this growing awareness of the gas industries and oil and gas industries' own methane emissions across the 60s, 70s, and 80s. And particularly, there's a very powerful study from 1979 that this outfit that Rebecca was just talking about, the Gas Research Institute funded, looking into gas that was, say, being wasted at oil fields and gas distribution facilities, and finding that there was a large quantity of gas that was being released. Some of it was being reported, but it also registered that significant amounts were not being reported, and these could be 4 to 5 times the reported amounts. So we know that in 1979, they were aware that their methane emissions were much larger than the statistics that were being shown on paper. And by this point, the industry were also knew about methane as a greenhouse gas, because we have a very important NASA study from 1976, which was the first to calculate the potential warming power of increasing methane releases into the atmosphere. And this really put the whole world on notice, including the industry, that methane was a greenhouse gas that needed to be taken account of and considered. But despite this, the industry continued to sell gas as energy for the future throughout the 1980s, and to continue to argue that gas was an environmental solution. And very quickly then, over the early 80s, we have 3 studies that we know the industry knew about. In fact, one of them was funded by industry, tracking the fact that methane was growing in the atmosphere at the rate of 2% per year, and that then this methane could be traced to fossil fuel operations. And then in 1985, exactly, a big study that broke through to the cover of the New York Times, so really became public knowledge that fossil fuel emissions, fossil fuel operations were directly contributing to increases in methane, which when taken together could account for as serious a greenhouse problem. So when taken together with other trace gases, as they were called, could account for as serious a problem for climate as carbon dioxide.

0: This week's show is dedicated to the memory of Glenn Hansard, a wonderful musician who just passed away at the age of 56. This is Alex Wise on Sea Change Radio, and I'm speaking to Rebecca John and Rebecca Lieber from the Center for Climate Integrity. So, Rebecca John, as you were just spelling out the history of the oil and gas industry's efforts to hide a lot of the pernicious effects of natural gas, up till maybe 10, 15 years ago, the environmental side of natural gas was pretty much limited to fracking and human health concerns in terms of the real publicity. We saw movies like Gasland, and fracking was presented to the American public in political debates and stuff. It was more like the emissions issues were glossed over, and it was really much more of a human health concern for a local issue. And so then it would say, well, yeah, so some of these people in communities might suffer, but globally, natural gas is so much better than what we've been doing. It's a bridge fuel. So how did the industry succeed in keeping those two worlds, the emissions versus the local human health crises, separate, and then use that to their advantage?
1: Yeah, I'll just say quickly, and then Rebecca Lieber can add if she likes. It's true. The picture you're painting is testament to the industry's success in its campaign and its messaging, that public concern was not more pronounced about methane emissions as a greenhouse gas issue and as a climate problem. And how are they so successful? Well, the industry deployed what they called as a total advocacy effort, and I think that sums up their entire campaign really well. They used advertising, catchy slogans. They maximized the clean myth that they spent decades building up, leveraging it into expanding that into gas as a climate solution, building on all that goodwill that they built up with the public. But they also carried out their other tactic, the other branch of their group of tactics, which was to fund research that undermined or discredited independent science that was claiming, arguing, showing, demonstrating the harms of gas, the harms of methane. And they carried on doing this year after year. And they also very effectively worked to sell, as you mentioned, gas as a bridge fuel, arguing that it was going to be a bridge to a transition. So that was a very positive, hopeful message, and a lot of people were carried along with that message. But in fact, that message that it could be a solution, that it was even an interim solution, was based on a very shaky grounds. It was actually based on a falsehood that is contained within a gas industry funded study that it jointly carried out with the EPA between 1990 and 1996, that became the cornerstone of US methane emissions estimates. And it was on this basis that the figure, a very low figure for the industry's methane emissions, was produced, and which they then argued extensively that justified the approach of expanding gas to reduce greenhouse gas emissions. But when you lift the lid on that and you look into the study, as we did, we filed a Freedom of Information Act request and obtained some records through that public records request, which really shone a massive light on this study and showed just how flawed the basis for those gas industry claims were. But unfortunately, you know, this is now 30 years later, and a lot of methane has been put into the atmosphere since then.
0: We look at the EPA today under the Trump administration as this runaway rogue organization in so many ways. It's foxes guarding the hen house. But what went wrong at the EPA in the early 90s to come up with this report? And maybe you can explain its failings.
2: I think, like you point out, to many people today, the idea of agency capture might not be the most surprising, but there are a lot of implications that came from this story 30 years ago that are important to revisit today and to understand. And that's because the EPA, essentially, as Rebecca was talking about, turned over its technical review to industry panelists and essentially ceded a lot of the independent scrutiny, and they ceded review to the industry.
0: Why would they cede review to the industry? Was it just a question of resources, or was there something more malicious at play?
2: What we have to go on are the records from some EPA officials that Rebecca had obtained through a FOIA request. So taking them at their word in what they wrote in memos at the time. The EPA officials, including the project manager, admitted that one of the problems was lack of capacity and lack of expertise. So the lack of capacity, this remember, was the 90s. So this is on the EPA is essentially dealing with the consequences of the Reagan administration before it and years of cuts to its budget, even while the EPA had an expanding purview over over clean air and eventually climate change. So one of these issues was capacity. Another was the expertise, because industry had so much control over the methodology of this study, including the data collection itself and the site selection. The EPA officials admitted they wouldn't, and I'm paraphrasing here, but that they wouldn't be able to find errors even if they could look.
0: That's a pretty sweeping, bold statement.
1: Yeah, what they said was the deputy division director said he was unlikely to find problems even if they do exist. So he was really admitting on paper, and we can see it in his handwritten notes that we have through the public records request, saying he just didn't have the knowledge, the expertise to be able to assess and properly evaluate the data and the methodology that the study was based on, and this very low methane emissions estimate that the study found overall was based upon.
2: Yeah, exactly. So these were a couple of reasons why the study ended up where it was. But whether you ascribe a malicious motive from the EPA itself, I think is irrelevant here, because this study had a tremendous impact for decades. So the results did were suitable to industry's purposes to make the case that gas was better than coal and oil, and that it could serve, quote, as a bridge fuel and a climate solution. This is something that the industry then turns aggressively to promote, that the EPA study that they had lots of control over essentially proves that point. And the study itself, the approaches, its methane estimates and emissions factors ends up being influential for years. And we're talking about not just Republican administrations, but Democratic administrations relying on these numbers to make policy decisions. So this study became influential again in driving Obama administration decisions. It plays a key role in our greenhouse gas inventory estimates and has for years. And one reason that scientists have pointed to why the federal government consistently underestimates methane emissions are some problems, underlying problems with this study. So we do have in writing a lot of what went wrong at the time, but there is such a long tail for the consequences here. And the level of industry control really shaping what was a runaway successful campaign.

0: This is Alex Wise on Sea Change Radio, and I'm speaking to Rebecca John and Rebecca Lieber from the Center for Climate Integrity. So, Rebecca John, can you speak to the effectiveness of the branding campaign of the word natural in natural gas? This is, it sounds like natural flavorings, or it's just like an organic peach that you might be eating. The word natural was very effective, was it not?
1: The word natural is very effective. I mean, it goes back, the usage of the word natural gas, the phrase natural gas, goes back to actually the late 1800s. And it's been a term that's been used for that long. And it was really used in a very technical way to differentiate between gas that could just come out of the ground being natural and gas that you had to create either like synthetically, as in coal gas. And so that's where the usage comes from. No doubt it's been very useful to the gas industry to continue that terminology because it does. It makes it seem, you know, trees are natural, plants are natural. It makes it seem something positive and nice. But as far as finding any documents that specifically showed the industry consciously seeking to use and perpetuate this term natural gas, we didn't come across anything like that. But what we did come across again and again and again is the industry seeking to brand gas as clean. I mean, we see in the 1970s it funding J. Walter Thompson, you know, looking to the myth makers of corporate America to kind of absolutely carve out this image for the industry. So the first campaign that they used in this sphere was, the tagline was gas, clean energy for today and tomorrow. And that began in 1972. And it's, you know, you can see it's such a powerful slogan, but it was one that was very prescient because, of course, here we are in 2026 and gas is the prime energy source for the US and many other countries around the world.
0: So what is the Center for Climate Integrity hoping to get out of this report, and what is the goal behind it, and how do you two hope that it changes the debate around this fuel?
1: Yeah, well, I mean, what I would like to say is, first and foremost, I think our motivation for carrying out this investigation and writing this report was just to find out more about this untold chapter of history. You know, we're very familiar with the industry's carbon dioxide deception. And from our research over many years going back, it was clear that there was a similar thing happening with methane, but we didn't have the documents behind the scenes to show that. And this investigation we wanted to pursue, we wanted to see what really happened, which big actors were involved. We wanted to put some flesh on the bones of the, you know, external picture that we could see beginning to form. And that's, I think, what we have done here. We have really just, you know, said what's told people what's happened. This is what happened to the best of our knowledge, and we're trying to fill in this big historical gap, this big piece of missing jigsaw, and to present this evidence. You know, all the documents we found and are included in the report we've made public, so that it's open access for journalists, for academics, for researchers, for anybody interested in this history, which is so important to all of us living, I think, on the planet today, and future generations, that it's out there. So that's our number one priority. I think that, you know, we live in democracies, and our vote is based on free activity, and the quality of our electoral voice is only based on the quality of information we get. So all of this hopefully will go out towards helping our democracy more robust and people being able to make better decisions.
2: I will just add that the questions we answer here have been questions I've had for many years before taking on this challenge, doing reporting on the oil and gas industry. This is something that I have come across a lot. I've heard people just wonder, what's the deal with natural gas? We've learned through feats of investigative journalism and documents that have been published that the oil industry engaged in a long-range campaign to promote climate denial. But when it comes to the methane story specifically, that story hasn't been fully told before. So really the aim for this project was putting some heft behind how do we get those answers and where are those answers?
0: So I applaud you both for the excellent report. We will be linking to it on seachangeradio.com. People can go to climateintegrity.org to learn more about it and read it. Rebecca John and Rebecca Lieber, thanks so much for being my guests on Sea Change Radio.
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3: 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Thank you.
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8: When we're doing work on polar bears, it's never the bear that's drugged that I'm worried about. It's the bears in the area that I didn't see. You know, your head's down, looking at the bear, monitoring them, how they're doing, and then all of a sudden you turn around and there's another very curious bear watching you. It's a little unnerving.
7: I'm Gary Niederhoff, producer of Big Picture Science in Oakland, California, where we draw surprising connections between the latest science and technology research to give you the big picture. Today on Sprouts, we head north to the Arctic, where scientists are studying how warmer temperatures and diminishing sea ice will affect ecosystems in the water and on land, and how they'll impact the global climate system. We begin with contributor Roland Pease speaking with Canadian zoologist Andrew Desrochers, who has returned from his field season studying polar bears and told Roland that he's discovered the animals are struggling to find enough food.
8: For the work that I'm interested in, it's much better to be out in the springtime because this is really the time of year when polar bears make their living. This is when they're hunting, killing seals, putting on weight, and it's also the mating season. So we get a lot more insights into their life history at this time of year.
9: So when you get out there, what are you doing when you actually spend, a few weeks, I take it, is in the area?
8: Yeah, exactly. We're out there for about a month. And typically what we're doing is we wake up in the morning and typical of the Arctic, you're usually waiting for weather. we can only work on sunny days that aren't too windy because we need to track bears. That's how we find them. Mm-hmm. They're at very low densities. So if you just fly around, you'll never find them or very rarely. So we have to get on their tracks. We find the bear, we assess their size, and then we use a mobilizing agent. We fire it from a dart gun and the bears are asleep, usually within about 5 minutes. And then they're safe to approach and work on. And they're asleep for about an hour that they're safe to be with. And then we get out of their hair and leave them alone to do what they were doing.
9: But for that 1 hour then, that's pretty intense work, is it?
8: Yes, it is. I mean, there's a whole bunch of different things that we're doing. A lot of the work that we're looking at right now is focused on satellite telemetry. So in the springtime, we're deploying ear tag radios. So these are small transmitters, about half the size of a little matchbox. We put it on the ear and then we can follow these bears. And what we're looking for is sort of their movements, their habitat use, and how they're responding to changing sea ice conditions. And in particular, when are they giving up on the sea ice and being forced ashore?
9: So at this time of year then, are you saying that the whole of the Hudson Bay is full of ice, or is it just the coastal parts, back in when you were doing the work?
8: Okay. In the springtime, the Hudson Bay is pretty much 100% ice cover. There's, of course, open areas, and it's a very dynamic habitat in this part of the Arctic. The ice is moving on wind and currents, and so what we're looking for are usually fairly stable pieces of ice that are thick enough that we can land a helicopter on. And of course, that's typically where the bears are found as well, because what they're looking for are seals, and the seals are looking for stable ice as well.
9: So, I mean, and this is what I've read, is that as the ice breaks up in the Hudson, then they have to retreat to land. Is that right?
8: Yes, this is one of these, what we call a seasonal ice ecosystem, where the ice disappears completely. It'll be pretty much gone in the next couple of weeks. And then it won't start to reform until sometime in November and December. And that's really one of the critical parameters that we also try to monitor, is when do the bears come on shore and when do they leave? Because for that whole time that the bears are on land, they're not feeding or very little, and they lose about 1 kilogram of body mass per day. And so this is one of the critical parameters, is like, how long can they stay on land before they start to suffer the ill effects of not having enough energy stored? And while polar bears are very well adapted to going very long periods of time, they can go months and months without eating anything. And that's not a problem for the bears. I mean, we've got pregnant females that will go 8 months without eating anything. But those bears come ashore absolutely obese, and they're adapted to fatten and go for these long periods. But for other bears, they're really not able to go for maybe 200 days. And so those are the bears that switch from a controlled fasting to basically starvation. And of course, at the end of starvation is death. And, you know, we think about polar bears being a carnivore, but I've called them a lipivore. They eat lipids or fat. And that's really what makes a polar bear tick, is they just sort of walk around the Arctic, kill a seal, and then suck off the blubber off those seals. And it goes almost unchanged from the seal right into their own fat stores.
9: What do the polar bears do once they're on land? Are they, are they hanging around getting bored, or are they trying to scrape some kind of a living off the things that they can find?
8: Well, there's a bit of a lot of variation. I mean, one thing you got to remember is that polar bears really are individuals. They've got their own behaviors, their own patterns, and so it varies. So some of the big male polar bears, they hit the beach in Hudson Bay, and they just sit there for the whole summer. They'll just make a nice little shallow area. They actually become quite social. You can have, you know, the equivalent of, like, say, 15, 20 polar bears in an area the size of your house, probably. And they'll lie right next to each other, incredibly social. Every so often, if it's a nice cool day, they'll do some play wrestling and things like that. But they're just in an energy conservation mode. Other bears, pregnant females, go far inland, and they'll try to get away from other bears and try to find a place to start digging a den. Mothers with cubs are sort of spread on the inside areas as well, away from the coast. They don't want to be bothered by other bears. Sometimes they'll eat berries. Sometimes they'll be lucky and find a dead seal. But there's really precious little for the bears to eat when they're on land in summer.
9: Yeah, I mean, so you just mentioned cubs and hadn't thought about that. Are they affected by this changing ice cover and so on? How do they feed? Are they entirely fed by their mothers or what?
8: Yeah, well, cubs, polar bear cubs will stay with their mother for 2.5 years. It's kind of typical of most species. It's the really young and the really old that are vulnerable to these changes. So the really young ones, the biggest problem for them is if mom doesn't get enough fat stored, she will stop nursing. And once she stops nursing, then the cubs are on their own for food. And of course, during the summertime, there's not much there. And so this is a real weak point in their life history. And we suspect that that's probably where a lot of these populations are getting in trouble. Mom stops lactating because, of course, she needs to survive to reproduce again. You know, a female polar bear can keep reproducing well into her 20s. So the cubs sort of become disposable at that point. And we do see years when the bears are in poor condition that we do see much higher cub mortality.
9: Yeah, because I was wondering if the cubs, or I don't know, the mothers themselves or something, are there some of the polar bears which are more vulnerable to these changes than, let's say, the big males?
8: Exactly. Yeah, there's a lot of variation in terms of the dynamics of the sea ice, what prey are available to the bears, and the seasonality differs a lot as well.
9: But also, presumably, the impacts of global warming is differing.
8: Exactly. I mean, we've got populations in decline, and the Western Hudson Bay population has declined about half over the years that I've been studying there since the 1980s. Other areas are pretty robust and doing quite well. And it all comes back to how much the sea ice has changed and what is the structure of that ecosystem. Because some areas we're seeing sea ice loss, but the bears are responding well to it because it depends on where the seals are and are the seals being affected and can the bears still get them. So some areas that are losing sea ice very quick are still doing okay from the polar bear perspective. But it's probably a limited time offer sort of thing that these ecosystems will be impacted eventually.
9: Right, so even if there's a short-term gain, that's not the long-term prospect.
8: That's exactly it. And, you know, we're not talking about the extinction of polar bears anytime in the foreseeable future. What we're talking about is sort of the erosion of the species at the edges, and those ecosystems that are being most affected could blink out, and we're talking within the coming decades. But it's very hard to predict because, you know, we're really dependent on what the sea ice is doing and what the sea ice scientists tell us are the likely outcomes of warming.
9: You said that you've been involved in studying these bears for four decades or more. This particular project, the West Hudson Bay one, I think goes back to the 70s or even the 60s. You know, in all those years, have you learned what you wanted to know about their biology and about their life cycle and their life histories and so on?
8: Oh, I could do this for another 50 years if I had the chance. There's no question that we are seeing changes in the population. But, you know, I didn't get into this to study the effects of humans on polar bears. It's just I was really interested in their natural history. And it's kind of unfortunate that a lot of my career has been spent, you know, studying the unnatural history of polar bears. When I worked in the Norwegian Arctic, I was studying the effects of pollution. And since that time, I've really been focused on the effects of climate change on the bears.
9: I saw that you first noted that there's probably a connection with climate change and their body mass and so on back in the 90s.
8: Yes, yeah, it was early sort of warnings. We at that time, we didn't really know what was going on. And it wasn't until we sort of sat down, myself and a colleague, Ian Sterling, we wrote a paper in 1993 about the potential effects of climate change on polar bears. But at that time, both of us thought that this was something far, far away in the future. And I did not foresee that it would be so manifest over my career.
9: When you're going back year after year, I guess that sometimes you come across the same bears again and again. I mean, are there any that you sort of recognize from their behavior? You mentioned them being a bit individual.
8: It's clear. There's different levels of aggression, for example. And some bears, when you come in with the helicopter, they're quite confused, I would say. Other bears are just quite angry and they'll come rushing at the helicopter. And we see that sort of behavior repeatedly over and over. And it's fascinating. I've caught some of these big males and they come to exactly the same spot year after year after year. So this is an animal that's moving over, you know, hundreds and hundreds of kilometers in this featureless environment, migrating out across the bay. And yet they'll come back to sit on the same little point of land every year in a row. So it's fascinating. So there's this fidelity. Bears are real homebodies. They like to come back to the same place, but some of them have this affinity to a location that's just astounding.
9: You were talking a bit about the future of ice and so on, particularly, well, I'll bring it back to the Hudson Bay. We know that the ice is getting thinner and melting more basically year on year as a trend. Are the climate forecasters able to tell you what the ice will look like in Hudson Bay in 20, 30 years? For example, let's say we were able to keep to the Paris target of 2 degrees of warming or something like that, which is quite a lot of warming, probably particularly in the Arctic. What does the Hudson Bay ice look then?
8: Well, pretty much all the climate modeling that's been done by sea ice scientists is not good for polar bears in the Hudson Bay ecosystem. Most projections would say that the bears probably won't persist beyond mid-century in that area. There's just not going to be enough ice. And, you know, people always say, well, how can you predict that? And, well, you know, it's interesting because climate change has happened in the past, but for natural reasons. And if you actually go back in the history of polar bears, we know that they were down around Denmark and southern Sweden during the last ice age. But as the climate warmed, the bears slowly moved further and further north. The problem with directional warming like we have now is that eventually these areas that they're currently living in just won't have enough sea ice. And that's the situation down in the Baltic Sea. It still freezes in winter. The bears used to be there, but they're not there anymore. So there's certain limitations to how far you can push any species, and polar bears in some parts of their range are getting pretty close to that edge.
9: And the fact that you're still doing this, it's quite a long career studying this. You obviously find the allure irresistible.
8: I tell you, the sea ice environment is where I'm probably the happiest. It's just an incredibly beautiful, serene part of the world. It's where polar bears make their living. And I tell you, tracking a polar bear, seeing what they're killing, where they're killing seals and what they're eating from them, the mating behavior, I mean... 40 years on, I could keep going. Polar bears are endlessly fascinating species, and just I feel fortunate every time I'm out on the ice there to work with them.
9: Andrew Deroche, thank you so much for talking to Big Picture Science.
8: It's been my pleasure. Thank you.
4: Andrew Deroche is a zoologist at the University of Alberta in Canada, and he's been leading a decades-long study on polar bears living in the high Canadian north.
9: Molly, a nerdy fact, a little bit disconcerting maybe, Arctic actually does mean bear.
4: What part of Arctic means bear?
9: Well, it's the Greek Arktikos, and apparently what that actually means is near the bear not being polar bear. So quite confusing. This is actually about Ursa Major, the constellation, one you probably know better as the Big Dipper, I think, in America.
4: That's right.
9: And that's up in the north. So for the Greeks and for the Romans, the Arctic was that bit up in the north where they were going to.
4: Polar bears, rightly or wrongly, have been the poster animal for climate change from the very beginning. Do you get a sense whether that was appropriate, Roland, to use this animal for a changing world?
9: I think they are so engaging. I can absolutely see why people wanted to do it. And as you heard from Andrew, they are endangered by this process. Maybe not today, but over the decades. So yes, I think it was. The trouble is that like predictions that maybe the ice would melt quicker than it we're actually seeing, the fact that the bears are surviving better than maybe one or two people were saying has been used as a stick with which to beat climate change. They are, this is all some kind of overhyped stuff. The truth is, the place is changing so fast. He mentioned how at the end of the Ice Age, they had to retreat north because the glaciers disappeared from over Europe. Well, at some point, there's nowhere for them to retreat to.
7: 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I'm Gary Niederhoff, producer of Big Picture Science in Oakland, California, and this week we're talking about the changing ecosystem of the Arctic, how it affects wildlife, and how it affects the ocean currents that govern global climate. Continuing his polar beat, Roland caught up with Jonathan Nash, a physical oceanographer at Oregon State University in Corvallis, Oregon, where he heads to Greenland aboard the Sir David Attenborough.
10: You know, studying physics at a glacier ocean boundary is incredibly challenging. The glaciers are, you know, actively calving, which means huge chunks of the glacier face are breaking off and forming massive icebergs. And because of that, humans do not go there. And so it matters because the types of fluid dynamics and heat transports that are leading to ice melt aren't well known, and they aren't well represented in the numerical models used to predict the change in climate.
9: We've seen the pictures, I guess, of huge chunks or huge cliffs almost of ice breaking up and crashing into the water. So I can understand you want to sort of keep away from that. But yeah, the idea there's science that needs to be understood seems extraordinary.
10: Yeah, it is extraordinary. And the types of things that are happening there are immense. So, you know, just as an example, you put an ice cube into a cup of water and you watch it melt. And you could do this little experiment where you put an ice cube into a glass of fresh water and you put an ice cube into a glass of your favorite soda. And you might ask, you know, which one is it going to melt faster? And like, it's a amazing to see the difference. And in one case, the ice cube in the soda, the ice cube melts and it forms a little fresh, cold layer on the top of the Coca-Cola. And then the ice cube stops melting and it just stays cold on the top and warm, cold on the bottom. But if you put that ice cube in a glass of water, it melts immediately because it creates these incredibly intricate patterns, fluid dynamical motions that actually enhance that ice cube's ability to melt and the ability of the water to melt the ice cube. On a glacier, you have all those types of currents. In addition, you have little tiny bubbles, pressurized bubbles, popping out of the ice and causing it to melt faster than we thought. We have sediment raining down from these river plumes that are flowing beneath the glacier, and they're bringing sediments up from the bottom, and then they're raining back down on the glacier face. And so, you know, these are like the complications that make the problem, well, they actually are sort of critically important, actually, to the way the glaciers are melting.
9: It does sound incredibly dynamic. Give me a sense of the scale of the glacier front that you're sort of heading up to, you know, how high it is, how wide, how deep the water.
10: Yeah, it's, you know, it's roughly between 5 and 10 kilometers across the fjord. And in places, you know, the glacier will be 300 meters tall. So, you know, that's like a 100-story building.
9: Wow.
10: So these are huge.
9: I mean, that's above the water or that's the full height?
10: No, what you see above the water, sometimes you'll see 50 meters or 20 meters or, you know, something above the water. But then there will be, you know, hundreds of meters below the ocean surface.
9: So you got the ocean water, salty, obviously. It's sort of washing up against it, underneath it, I presume, as well. And then you've got all these currents that you're talking about that are generated just because the ice is there.
10: Right. So, the you know, as the ice is melting, and it's melting both on land, and where it does that, it forms rivers of fresh meltwaters. And those flow beneath the glacier, tens, hundreds of kilometers upstream. And when they get to the ocean, they emerge at the bottom. And fresh water is lighter than salty water. And so that fresh water rises rapidly to the surface, as does any of the meltwaters that are coming right off the glacier face. And as these fresh waters rise to the surface, we call them convective. They are, it's like these, the big clouds you watch that are in motion, but they are billowing up the face of the glacier. And as they do that, when they get to the surface, this chunk of water that was fresh at the bottom, by the time it gets to the surface, it's 30 parts salt water and only one part fresh water, which means it mixed in, it brought in 30 parts of ocean water to mix with that one part of fresh water as it rises. And those ocean waters are warm, right? So the more vigorous these freshwater melt plumes are, the more heat it's bringing in from the North Atlantic. And so as we increase the amount of melt, we're actually increasing the amount of heat we're bringing in from the Atlantic Ocean. And so you ask, like, why is this interesting? Why is this exciting? Like, what are we learning? Well, we're sort of learning these about these feedbacks, right? You have a little bit of melt, you bring in a little bit of heat, you bring more melt, you have more heat, and then, you know, that whole process gets out of control.
9: That's really, I can see why you're interested in this. Now, I mean, you're on the research vessel Sir David Attenborough, but actually, to say that it's a ship, I think understates this particular mission. There's a lot more than one ship involved, I think.
10: Correct, right. So we have the one ship, but then on this boat, we have, oh, you know, we have a dozen or more autonomous instruments of various sorts. And, you know, the things that we are doing, we brought with us two small boats, about 12, 15 feet long. And those boats are able to deploy little remotely operated vehicles that can then deploy and bolt things to the glacier faces. And so this is one example of the types of things that we've brought with us. And once we get to the glacier, we will drive our little boats to the glacier face where, you know, where humans can't go, but where our unmanned little vessels can go, and they can do the work for us.
9: You say bolting things to the surface of the front of the...
10: Yes, and you know, 50 to 100 meters below the surface. So, you know, the length of a football pitch. That far down, we deliver an instrument package that is measuring exactly how quickly the ice is melting and what are the ocean properties that are driving that melt.
9: I mean, are you sitting there with a joystick or something? Is it autonomous? Are you going to be steering it or is it one of your colleagues?
10: Well, yeah, three or four of us are steering it. So we will put our boat in the water and start driving it towards the glacier face. At the same time, time, we will have an airborne drone flying above it, watching it, and we will have that screen in front of us. And we will drive the boat to the face of the glacier, and that will be like somebody like myself. And then we will park it right at the glacier. We'll just drive it in there, and then we'll give it a little bit of gas and say, keep going. And it'll just be parked against the glacier. And then we will have another colleague operating the winch. So that person will be, with a little joystick, lowering a remotely operated vehicle down 50 to 100 meters. And then they will be driving the ROV. And so looking around, so the ROV is a remotely operated vehicle, an underwater little robot. And it will look around and it will say, oh, here's the ice face. And it will drive to the ice face. And then it is carrying beneath it this thing that we call the melt stake. And the melt stake has some ice screws that come from, like, the ice climbing community uses these to, you know, for safety. We use them to drill into the ice. And so they're on the end of this complicated little instrument package that we have. We will drill that into the ice. The remotely operated vehicle will let go of it. And then, you know, it will come to the surface and we'll, the boat will drive back.
9: I suppose there are two aspects of this I think which listeners will find interesting. One is, I guess we want to know the fate of the Greenland ice sheet, which is absolutely vast, and it's going to take a long time for it all to go, as I understand it. But a lot of it is being lost through this process, I guess, at the end of these fjords where the ice is breaking up.
10: Right. I mean, the critical part of Greenland is it is losing mass, so that's important for Greenland itself. The larger consequences for Northern Europe and Europe and the climate is also the effect from the input of the fresh water that is coming off of Greenland. And as I told you before, like, the fresh water coming off of Greenland is buoyant. It is light, and so it rises to the surface. And the critical questions are, how does that fresh water that's entering the North Atlantic change the larger scale ocean circulation patterns in the Atlantic Ocean? And the way things are set up right now, we have the Gulf Stream, which brings warm waters up the west side of the Atlantic Ocean, and it delivers those warm waters towards the UK and Europe. As we increase the amount of fresh water coming off of Greenland, the idea

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1: Well, Roland, it's time for the big picture perspective. In this case, it's about the changing Arctic. What are your thoughts?
2: My thoughts are this, Molly. Global warming is changing the whole world. And some places are getting warmer that were warm before. Some places are getting drier that were dry before. Some places the rainfall patterns are changing, but they're just changing. The Arctic is being transformed. The ice that used to be there is going away. You know, when I was brought up, the idea of the Arctic was it was this impenetrable frozen mass that only heroic people could get into. It was only in 1977 that a Russian nuclear icebreaker managed to punch its way all the way up to the North Pole in summer. You know, and now there are summer cruises going up there any day. It's such a transformation. And I, you know, the reason I wanted to do this is to capture just how much it is changing, because it's, I think, a real emblem of the way that the global warming is taking us.
1: Well, Roland, can we end on a note of hope or hopefulness? Is it too late for solutions? Is there anything that can be done at this late stage?
2: Anything we do now could be better than not doing anything at all. You know, if we get to grips with the amount of carbon dioxide going into the atmosphere, we can actually change it. If, you know, the other things like the
1: deforestation. So we can still make a difference.
2: We can still make a difference. But it requires people to want that difference. So, you know, that's the point. We can make the difference, but we have to make it happen.
3: 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I'm Gary Niederhoff in Oakland, California. 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
3: 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We also share an

W. poetic piece titled Same Train. But first, let's bring it in, for we are all human kin. Ciao, ciao, and hey, hey. What do you say, Brooklyn, New York, Philadelphia, and Scranton, PA? Bellows Falls, Brattleboro, and Burlington, Vermont. Claremont, Walpole, and Charleston, New Hampshire. Hamilton, Concrete, Spokane, and Mount Vernon in Washington State. Skagit Valley College, Go Cardinals, Viroquois, Wisconsin, Harpswell, Maine, Fern Ridge, Oregon, and this is just to name several of our own. If you are listening and we didn't say hey to you and your community as part of this welcome today, let me know on the down low, and next time we'll sing out to you too. It makes our TNR community more beautifully diverse, far from perverse. Instead, this be sanctity, downright dynamic, sublime. Troubadours and raconteurs, you dig? Here we are together. This is our time. OGs, new Gs, babies, world peace, wisdom and love, depth of soul, please. 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Let's get to it then. A sort of conduit, dear friend, vis-a-vis this week's conversation with Pulitzer Prize-winning composer Du Yun and yours truly, EW Conundrum Demure, naturally.

0: Doyun, is that you?
1: Yes, it is me indeed.
0: It is so nice to have you on Troubadours and Rock on Tours.
1: Good morning to you. Thank you for having me.
0: Oh, it's an honor. Before we get started, let me share with the listeners a little bit of background information. Doyun was born and raised in Shanghai, China, and is currently based in New York City. She works at the intersection of opera, orchestral, theater, cabaret, musical, oral tradition, public performances, electronics, visual arts, and noise. Her body of work is championed by some of today's finest performing groups and organizations around the world. Known for her, what the New Yorker called, quote, relentless originality and unflinching social conscience, Doyun's second opera, Angel's Bone, libretto by Royce Vavrick, won the 2017 Pulitzer Prize in Music. She was nominated for a Grammy Award in the Best Classical Composition category for her work, Airglow. Her collaboration opera, Sweetland, with Raven Chacon, was chosen as the 2021 Best New Opera by the North America Critics Association. As an avid performer and bandleader of the group OK Miss, her onstage persona has been described by the New York Times as, quote, an indie pop diva with an avant-garde edge. A community champion, Doyun was a founding member of the International Contemporary Ensemble, served as artistic director of the Manta Festival from 2014 to 2018, conceived the Pan-Asia Sounding Festival, National Sawdust, and founded Future Tradition, a global initiative that illuminates the provenance lineages of folk art and uses these structures to build cross-regional collaborations from the ground up. Doyun was named one of the 38 great immigrants by the Carnegie Foundation in 2018 and Artist of the Year by the Beijing Music Festival in 2019. Other notable awards include Guggenheim, American Academy, Berlin Prize, Fromm Foundation, and the Foundation for Contemporary Arts. The Carnegie Foundation and the Vilsack Prize in Music have honored her as an immigrant who has made lasting contributions to American society. In 2023, Harvard University honored her as Centennial Medalist, the highest recognition for its alumni. And in 2024, Doyun was inducted to the American Academy of Arts and Sciences. Doyun is a professor of composition at the Peabody Institute of Johns Hopkins University and distinguished visiting professor at the Shanghai Conservatory of Music. Troubadours and Rock on Tours is very happy to have on the program Doyun. Wow. That's pretty impressive. And that's the short version of the bio. Thank you again so much, Doyun, for being
1: Thank
0: here.
1: you. Yes, thank you for having me.
0: Let me start by asking you this question. Can you share with us a bit about your early years when you were a youngster growing up, and then right through your adolescence, high school, and then post-secondary years, if you would?
1: So I'm born and raised in Shanghai. I was there until I was 20 before I came to United States to Oberlin College for undergraduate. Before I tell you more about that, so I studied piano when I was 4 years old. By six, I was very professionally practicing the piano 8 hours a day. So I got into and I got accepted to Shanghai Conservatory of Music, the elementary school, which still I think to this day is the highest. The toughest competition that I had in my life, which also set a quite a nice, thinking back, it made the life easier later on because it taught me the discipline and the grit. So I was piano major since I was 6 years old until I was 11. This was when I started studying composition. So I was a composition major since I was 12 at the middle school of Shanghai Conservatory. Until I applied for college in the United States, but got my visa turned down twice. And that's why I came to the States at 20 instead of 18.
0: And you went to Ohio, I guess.
1: I
0: Oberlin is
1: went
0: in
1: to
0: Ohio.
1: Oberlin. Yes, I went to Oberlin, and it was really funny because I did not know about Oberlin. I went to with my one of my best friends and who's a fantastic composer by the name of Huang Ruo, who's also very, very active nowadays worldwide and in New York. But we grew up together, and we actually like biked to the city library in Shanghai to get to the directory, because this is before Google, right? So this is like in the mid-90s. And we went through the directory, like the physical directory of American College, from A to Z. I took notes. And under letter O has fewer colleges. And Oberlin was before Ohio State, you know? And I was like, oh, what is Oberlin then? Because before OB, it would be like Oasis, right? Oasis sounds like a massage school or something. But anyway... So, and then you realize it's like liberal arts. We didn't understand what does liberal arts college mean. But it says that it has the good conservatory. So we applied to many many schools. I applied, and I got the scholarship, and that was among the highest scholarship that I got. And through this professor and chairman thing, you know, he really like vouched for me. When my visa got turned down, he. By the name of Randolph Coleman, and he called the consulates, and I was able to get another visa. That was like 3 years later. So I still, to this day, and he unfortunately just passed this past year. I still think that he is one of the most important people in my life, just because I did not know him, and he would do so much to make out of his way to do that. And the reason now that I wanted to talk more about the visa, because visa things really is something that I continue to face, particularly right now for me to work as an advocate for our field.
0: You have a show coming up at Lincoln Center, yes, as we speak, and that's, yes, I think, the reference you're making with the visa issue. You have, yes, some performers that you're trying to bring over from, I'm thinking, China.
1: It's from a general ethnicity people, and that's where the villages in the remote rainforest on the border of China, Myanmar, and Laos. This piece was at a commissioned by the Lincoln Center and Beijing Music Festival. So it was through this 3 years of us going to the village and working with the amateur village kids and one national heritage bearer of the Jino culture. And so we did that piece, and they got to, we premiered at Beijing Music Festival last October. The kids won the best young artist of the year by the music festival, but unfortunately their visa got turned down 3 times, one last October, twice this July. So we could not bring the kids here. All of them got rejected except for one child, who is the granddaughter of Master He. So in their true spirit, and in the spirit that of who I am and who they are and why we do the work that we do, we decided, and talking with Lincoln Center and pivoting towards a concert version of this work. And I think that even with one person coming in, we have to have her on stage, just because it's so important and critical for people to see that, and for people to understand, you know, like, not only as a window to know about, to get to know about the general culture and the general music, and also the window of what their dreams about for their futures, but really about, through this, we also see ourselves in it, you know, because New York is one of the most immigrant places in the world. I would say so many diverse people are living here, coexisting and thriving, not just coexisting, right? We thrive together. So there's sort of like, I do think that everyone coming here has incredible, challenging and a very long personal histories coming here. But, you know, the current matter is that we still have many people who cannot travel easily due to this or that reasons. But culture moves forward, and our human narrative has to, you know, keep going. So that's why we just cannot just, you know, stop by some hurdles, right? Even though it was really tough for the kids and for them, for the oral tradition, this really wonderful artist.
0: I'm curious as to how old were these children?
1: Yes. Yeah, so when I first met them, so that was 3 years ago, they were aged 7 to 12. Now, 3 years later, they're kind of like 10 to 14. Someone just passing, three of them just passed 14. So, but under 14, that's why we have to have the parents to accompany them to Beijing to get their in-person interviews.
0: Is that the problem, the adult? Because I'm trying to understand why visas would be denied of children in particular. Like, what's the reason? Do they give you a reason?
1: No. And this is just, here's the thing, you know, like, that's why I mentioned that I didn't get my visa when I was, you know, in the mid-90s, right? People can be like, oh, throughout the different times, I would say, that for some people, it's just really hard to get visas.
0: Just because of the country you're affiliated with, basically.
1: Or place, or class, or family, you know, or maybe you don't have, you're not coming from money family, right? But like the future tradition is about, and it's so important to work with village children, right? So and not only village, like we are talking about rural, we are talking about you know, at the really border of like the influx of so many cultural memories and things. It's not just kids from Shanghai or Beijing, but kids equally from really remote places that they are the future of their traditions. So I want to make sure that, you know, they also see themselves in their traditions. And that's why we have to remake, make this kind of a new work from the ground up.
0: And the name of the piece that we're talking about that these children are part of, can you share what the underpinnings of the piece are, what you're doing, how you're doing it, what you're trying to communicate about the culture?
1: Right. So this tribe is called the Jinuo, J-I-N-U-O, or spelled as J-I-N-O. They are eventually virtually, like, you know, they are the group of people living in the rainforest, in the mountain, and they, from their mythology, is that they were saved by this big drum called the sun drum, and they came out from that drum. So in the music things, the big drum, they call it Jinuo big drum, is the heritage dance and music that things, and one also very importantly that only in 1979 they were officially recognized as the ethnicity group by the Chinese government. So before 1979 they were really in their traditional society, you know, and then overnight basically they really went through a huge tremendous of transformation with their villages and built, and in, particularly in the last 20 years because of the tourism have hugely booming there, and so their life actually is kind of great, and they do have a lot of like a hiking in the rainforest and things, but you know the cultural and the environment is about like the sustainability, right? Like how are we going to really take care of the land that we inherit and still have this courage to move forward while building the life that we have. Then, you know, that's literally is the question that their parents were talking about, and the children, you can also hear from one of the kids will say that I wanted to be a math teacher because I don't want to just like earn quick money, you know, and or I wanted to really spread the Jinuo culture so that more people know about us. And wanted to come back and do more of the invention for our villages. So to them, their identity of Gino people are really, really important. But you know, for kids, it's always a TikTok away of the, the top 50, right? So that. For them, they really want to go to see Beijing. That's why when we came to Beijing, they were so happy, you know. And we interviewed them, and that was also part of the piece. For instance, Master He Guiying, she was the first woman, or actually, let me rephrase. She was the first woman generation that could actually play the drum. She was not the first woman who played the sun drum. But she was the first woman and the only one actually be recognized as the Gino cultural bearer of that art form. So, and for herself, you know, this is why I think it's good for sometimes, you know, when I have like a media things and people are like, oh, you know, doing this, da, da, da, da. But I'm just gravitated towards so many pioneering artist or not, you know, the people might not have this term artist, but they are pioneering in so many their lives and how they move their culture forward, and that kind of like a pioneering spirit is something that I want to collaborate with, if that makes sense.
0: It makes total sense.
1: Yeah.
0: And the village that you're talking about, the village is the culture. How far? Because China's huge. How far is it from there to the metropolitan area of Beijing, for example?
1: Oh, first of all, they have to get on a tuk-tuk from the mountain area to Tutinghong, which is the nearest the city, to fly to Beijing. So if the direct flight to Beijing would it be 4.5 hours? So imagine like if the U.S. map, right? So Beijing would be somewhere, say Ohio, like geography-wise. So where they are is sort of like the border of like Texas, like the really south Texas, like bordering Mexico.
0: Gotcha.
1: To like Chicago or that kind of area. And we're talking about like, do you know the place called Marfa, right? Like Marfa is this on the desert, right, in Texas. So we're not talking about Dallas or Houston in Texas, right? We're talking about somewhere is harder to get to. There's no direct place. But you know, like as I mentioned, the last 20 years has this huge economical boom and the tourism boom. So it is very like, and just in, if we, for the audience, we don't know, the China's like infrastructure with transportation has been incredibly well and hugely improved, not improved, like just amazingly constructed, particularly in the last 15 years. But again, you know, this is what I think that what we need to do and talk about the culture thing. You can build railroad. You can get that road fixed. You can do things. But for people who travel or who to go to some places, it turns out, and again we learn, it's not that easy. So the hurdle is, sometimes it can be invisible hurdles.
0: And because of money or because of psychology? Do you know what I mean? Like an attitude? Is that why keeping people from wanting to go? Or they don't have the means to do it?
1: Lawrence, I'm not answering, you know, it's hard for me to answer that because it's the U.S. visa offices. So I don't know.
0: Mm. Gotcha. I get what you're saying. Yeah. I don't either. I'm trying to understand it, and
1: it's tough because maybe people there, our current world, so there is a little mistrust going on here. Maybe they think that they will not return, which is not true, you know. So, I mean, for instance, if you ask me why I got a full scholarship when I was 18, 19, you know, And then I got rejected twice. My father got rejected 40 times, and we all come from Shanghai. And if you are asking us why I didn't get it, there's sometimes in life that there was no reason, you know? And that's, I think is the heartbreaking thing. And that's why I wanted to do it, because now, right now, I have the platform, right? I can collaborate with Lincoln Center, and thank to the good people at the Lincoln Center who really understand and see the importance of doing this kind of initiative and this kind of work and this kind of collaboration, so that we get to talk about those realities and those stories and put them, and still the music is still going to be on stage, you know, and be played, and we just have to be very creatively thinking another alternative way of doing so.
0: And in the piece, and I'm looking at the title, "The Ocean Etched in the Forest."
1: Yeah,
0: is it mainly music, and through the music you
1: yes.
0: tell the story? Are there lyrics? Is there a libretto?
1: Yes. So I didn't. So all those, like, the songs, I did not really, the melody of the songs, I did not really touch, because I wanted to keep their traditional songs, but the formation of the songs, the orchestration, the things are, and the universe is going to be played by my band, Okemus, and we also have recorded it, and there is a through line of a storyline that and it's a co-created by me, myself, and Julian Crouch, who is this amazing artist and a theater artist, and who also did so much of the stage design and puppetry. And we went to Yunnan and local art basket markets, and because I wanted to use all the materials from their land, but to kind of like make into all those animals that lived in there, and or in this retell story, from like the bird, the elephants and the fishes, and again, this reimagined the five totems. They have this in their story, they have like the totems of like the pillar of their life, the pillar of the animal, the pillar of the drum, and the pillar of the mother. So we have the kids also to carry it, and one of the main cast is a deaf child, Ziyan, by the name of Ziyan. And the reason that I really wanted to work with a child with disability is also, you know, how many times that we don't see any mythology or any stories talk about them, right? So all this, like, the silent drum was never played by girls, let alone someone who cannot hear. So, but when the time that when I realized that she could vibrate, you know, she could sense the vibration through the drum, and she was so appreciative that I invited her, you know, I asked her to be the one who leading that thing in the part of the, in the climax of the work, is I just want to say, you know, like, even though there's a hurdles, just like the piece, that we got to find a way to move our spirit forward.
0: I love it.
1: So as for forest, because, you know, their origin is the rainforest, and then they still, their village is built right beside the rainforests. And we, because of the visa problem, yesterday I asked my team to go there and to videotape and recorded a master her singing in the rainforest. So we will still get to see her same part of the stuff. And by the way, the show now is, I think, I don't know if I can make, you know, gonna move to Atrium for another date, but we will let Lincoln Center to tell you the details. Sorry that I didn't get to say the ocean, because is that, you know, one of the ancient sound that is called the, like, a seashell song. And then in that song, that they always say that, you know, if you were to find a seashell in the forest, right, that it's like the most treasured thing. And so then this made me actually realize that, you know, maybe years ago, eons ago, it was indeed has so much water in it, right? It's not just like the rainforest. So through that, there is this like this shift of the not only the migration but also environmental shift. And for the kids, and so I began to ask them and things, you know, and they all love being in the forest because they like the smell, they like, you know, the color of it. That's their pride. Many kids have not seen the ocean, so they really want to go to see the ocean. They don't really care for the beach. They're like, oh, beach, don't really care for. But ocean, I imagine this must be very beautiful and it must be very blue. And it must, because that's something that I see on TV or on the show, but this is something that is also far away from their reality, right? So the kind of like the drive of what we want to see and to go explore and to go further the mountains and things is really, and because I had this same conversation with someone working at NASA, and if you look at NASA, like people always say, yes, country to country, you know, maybe we really like, you know, the country may be really interested in plotting the flag on this planet. But for the scientists, they really were saying that we just got so excited, we, you know, to go and just to go to the other side to see what happens at the other side of the mountain or other side of the things is a human nature, is what made us as a species have not extinct it. So right. so this kind of the drive of want to, so curiosity of like, I wonder what's going on there, right? I wonder what's going on there is the dream, is a thing. And so I wanted to, that's a thing that is the nature of this work. And not just the work, the nature of this process and then the initiative. I wanted to use the process because we also invite and pay for her to really teach the children all the songs from start to finish. So this initiative also has a lot of the impact of the social impact, not just confined to a presentation on any stage. So this kind of like a societal shift and changing and understanding what we can do and how to think is something that I feel like is at the core of this work.
0: And when you say societal shift, are you talking for the Jinu people in particular or just globally?
1: I think anywhere, Ling. I think that, again, well, that's what I mentioned about NASA, right? I mentioned the drive of curiosity of wanting to see, wanting to also understand how other people, because sometimes you have to understand how other people live, and then you understand better of who you are. And I think that's so important, you know, without the mirrors, without our reflection in the society and anything. For me, I don't have so many boxes of like who the, you know, different people, that, but understanding different people living differently and have a respect and have the trust that we can, you know, have the same dialogue is very critical.
0: I love it. Yeah, because we're all human. We're one race, really. Different cultures, different experiences.
1: Absolutely. But and unfortunately, right now, it turns out, you know, that, you know, through the, you know, or maybe just many, many, many years, and it's maybe history always has been this, you know, some group of people can travel less than other group of people. It's not because those people have less will or less grit. It's maybe just geopolitical, social confinement. Yeah.
0: Right. Exactly. This is excellent. Again, we're talking to acclaimed composer, performer, educator, activist, band leader, Du Yun, from her place, I believe, in Manhattan. Is that where you're at right now?
1: Yes. Yes, on the East River.
0: I can see it. It's great. And obviously, you are an artist and you are an activist. I'm wondering, when you were a little girl and you started getting involved in the world, when did you sense that, first of all, the arts were calling you? And when did you realize that there were some injustices, some issues, some challenges in the world that you wanted to address? How early did that start coming to your mind and your soul, so to speak?
1: So I think as a kid, you never understand what is, you just think everyone is the same, right? Because you want to play with everyone until people tell you you can't for this or that reason, or maybe girls should not be composer. And then you're like, well, why not? And they'll say, you know, it's a very tough job. And you're like, oh, I'm gonna show you, you know? But it's when you're young, you don't have that kind of like lofty thing that I'm gonna, you know, things. As for calling, I didn't even think that was calling. Like, you know, I think that I was 3 years old. I was just fascinated by this pump organ in kindergarten. All the kids took a nap, and I was just like fascinated by this like pump organ. And the teacher just taught me how to play a little bit of something on the pump organ. And then I had the idea that I have to learn how to play the piano. So it was me, myself, really like asked my parents to get me a piano, like for 3 months every day. And then my parents and my dad sat me down, and you know, they're factory workers. So their monthly salary was 30 renminbi a month. And the piano would cost, you know, at that time, like 1,500, you know, something like that, right? And a music lesson, piano lesson would cost like 15 a month. You know, I'm talking about like in 1981, right? So my dad, I remember, and my dad sat down with me. He's like, okay, so this is not a toy. You understand that once this piano is in, you have to just, there's no turning back. You have to play, you know? I was like, yes, I will absolutely play. And I did not know that he really meant that there was no turning back. So before things, and before I knew, I was practicing like 8 hours a day to get to the place. And then you get this idea that, I want to be an artist, you know, I want to be a musician, right? And I do remember that when I was younger, I was really excited to be a composer as, you know, as a teen, because I realized that, you know, like, I always thought like there's no future after 20, because, you know, when you're like that young, right? Like, you're like, oh my God, like after 20, you're going to be so old, you know, like, but what are you going to do? And then I realized that as a composer, the older you are, people are really like thinking you're, you know, people start to listen to you, you know? So I'm like, oh my God, like I wanna be like a sage composer. And I was fascinated by this story that Schubert had, like, you know, it was like scribble something on the in a napkin, so to pay his dinner. That's what my dad told me. So I was like, oh, this is fantastic. That's how, and I would just get into me that I wanted to be a composer. And then you start to, you know, as a teen, you start to watch all those like films and stuff, and then you realize, wow, like all those film and what really talking about the, you know, the women circumstances, you know, like the Raised Red Lantern. I grew up with the film by Zhang Yimou, Raised the Red Lantern, or like To Live in Thrones. You're like, oh, whoa, like that's crazy. And my parents, my dad from like the village from north of China, Shandong. And when we went to the village, like I realized that, oh my God, like this kid, she only have one pair of like underwear, you know. I was really like, my mind was blown. And then I really thought, wow, this, you know, like that, I was like maybe fourth grade, and I realized that, wow, like not everyone is the same, and I have to, and then I came back, and then really I was like, oh, I need to like practice doing the music more, you know, I remember this very clearly. And when I got, we didn't get the visa, and when I finally got the visa, you know, fourth time, I do remember that day that, you know, that it was a very sunny day, and I went out of that appointment. I was on the bike, and I still remember vividly how the sun was shining through the leaves. It was in June, so it was like this beautiful shade. And I really remember I took notes that this would be like the happiest day of my life, just because you feel like your dream is closer. You're getting closer to your dream. So I also made a note that I will never forget those moments. Yes, I have a lot of accolades now, like those things that I don't think that, I mean, it's really, really nice to have, because then it gives you the faster of what you can introduce your ideas with people, right, as an introduction. But I always tell myself that I will never forget those moments, the moments that I realize that I'm closer to get to my dream. If that makes sense. So that's why when the kids for instance, like this time, they didn't get it, right? And I was like, okay, let's do it again. Like, you know, we paid, you know, extra things, and we really like doing it again. And they were doing things twice until like one, you know. So, and she was very happy that she got it, one of the 9 people. And there was no obvious reason why she would get it other than more than other people. And I just like how I was arbitrarily giving a visa the fourth time. I went in preparing to give a monologue. I remember saying, you know, it's the same thing, right? I'm still going to Oberlin with the full ride and with things. Everything didn't change, but I prepared a monologue. I said, I remember this very clearly. I was like, I just want to be a composer. Please let me be the composer that I want to be. I remember this very clearly. And then because the visa officer like smiled, she's like, oh, like you got it. And I was like, wait, what? You know? So this is the kind of thing that is why, you know, even though I'm still, you know, doing a lot of like this, the so-called the big commissions, you know, big projects and things like very fancy, performing organizations and this stuff. But, you know, like the reason that I wanted to spend so much time and leading and working with a team, so many people really believing in this, to make like one hurdle, iron out one hurdle at a time, is because even for someone like me from Shanghai, you know, like there are so many hurdles, like, and thank God for my parents too, who never stopped and who just like, when I want to fly, they like, here's your wings, right? So I also want to be the wing maker.
0: I love it. I love it. Pulitzer Prize winner here on Troubadours and Rock on Tours, Du Yun, telling us so many great things and sharing some insight into her experience as an artist, as a person. I'm wondering, as you continue, and you mentioned hurdles. The hurdles, are they hurdles in terms of personal accomplishment and pursuing your ambitions? Or are they also hurdles regarding addressing some of the issues you mentioned in society, overcoming those or shining a light on those, trying to find solutions to those issues?
1: I think it would be latter. Personally, I'm someone who never understand that there's a failure. I don't think that, I don't see, things don't work out. When things don't work out, I always assume things don't work out. because I'm also coming from maybe a place that things should never work out. By that, I mean like a kid who parents are not musician. Like I'm just so happened to be a musician, you know? I do also remember, you know, when I got the Pulitzer, right? And I my parents were traveling in China at the time, and I messaged them, my parents, saying that there was just no explanation. It's like, oh, I think I got Pulitzer. Like period. And then 4 hours later, or 5 hours later, my mom finally, like, you know, responded. She's like, oh, great. And then the second text, she's like, what is a Pulitzer? But I tell this story. I love to tell the story because, you know, that's, I love it, you know, like I love, like, you know, I have this unwavering support of parents who also, you know, we just really didn't understand, you know, I didn't understand their politics, right? And I was not an American citizen until I was in my mid-30s. So for a lot of times, you know, for a lot, even like the Guggenheim things or whatever, like, you know, there are so many times that or opportunities I could not apply as international student. And I remember as my career, you know, start to taking off as a young artist, you know, when I was in my late 20s, right after Harvard, my pieces were played in, say, like in Darmstadt and then in Finland and things, but I had to go through like a visa every time to Europe, and they don't give me like a multi-entry visa. They only give me like one single visa. So that for me to do all those like different things, I could not do it. So I have to give up a lot of things because I could not go, right? And I was turned down. I got the Rockefeller Foundation a residency in Bellagio in my early 30s, but I still had to go to get my visa, and I got turned down but then later I did get it. But anyways, so what it is to say that I'm incredibly, incredibly a fortunate person. I really think so. But even with me being this in luck, right, this amount of luck, that have this amazing parents who support me, who let me fly, who let me soar, who also like my grandparents had like there's a life saving. That was the gold bar that we had to sell the gold bar for the first piano. That was not my parents' salary, you know. So yes, back to your question of hurdles, I just think like for a lot of people, like hurdles is life. Right, so it's a huge, for instance, like right now that they didn't can come, it's a huge disappointment, I'm a little heartbroken, by that I'm very heartbroken. I was crying and things, but this will not stop us, you know. It will not stop of why we do this thing that we do. I will not be like just like, oh, here's the end of it. Then I think, you know, if I keep living. And I don't think that, you know, I don't think I'm the I don't have the savior psychology, because it's like, who am I, you know? Like, I just wanna do things that I think is useful to do, and it's fun to do, and with this incredible amount of curiosity and why, you know, like when I see, and who says like we can do what, but what if we do this way? What if we do that way? You know, let's try the different creative ways. You know, that's also the power of being artist, isn't it? Being an artist, I mean, either you being a musician or painter or sculptor, like that medium is just happened to be your vehicle of your voice. But the thinking, the things, that's why we are so much more powerful than now AI, and we can use AI. But like this kind of like creative finding solutions when the shifting society is happening, community is happening, is what make us moving forwards.
0: I agree. Well said. And that leads me to another question that's related. You and I are both citizens of the United States of America, and I'm concerned with where we are right now as a society. I'm wondering if you are, and to extend your description of the power of art, how can art help with the issues we are facing in society today in the U.S.?
1: If I can be very honest and
0: yes,
1: candid,
0: please.
1: I would say, and it's sometimes it's not very popular with my friends or, you know, or even my boyfriend. To me, this is not new, you know, unfortunately. It's not new. I also think that we need to have a little bit of patience, you know, to understand or to work harder, be like, maybe I'm just speaking for my own, right? So this is not the first time, and I don't think it would be the last time. So, but if we understand this is the place where we can do better, then I think that we actually have more strength to do some concrete things to make it better for the shape that we want it to be and imagine.
0: I agree.
1: If that makes sense. Because if you think, oh, this is, you know, the worst thing, then sometimes, you know, that's why I always use that analogy, you know, like there are really experienced hikers, how do you say hikers? Like people who hike like solo, right? Crossing like terrains, and they sometimes and they will go through like the tremendous storm and blizzard, you know, all that, and then they think, and sometimes in the weather, the statistically find out when people be like, why this experienced person died on the road, and then it turns out that, you know, the base camp of the food and the survival kit is actually not that far from where they were found. Yes, is that, you know, they always going to be like maybe a blizzard, you know, like a wind coming, so they got loss of their direction. Once you get loss of your direction, sense of direction, you forgot, like, you know, things, this is when the anxiety come up, but this is when we don't have the strength to do the last hurdles, to go through the last things. And this is when things, I think, it can be very, very dangerous for any people involved.
0: I agree. So we're at a crucial point now. How do we handle where we're at? And I also agree with your assessment that this is nothing new in the United States. Well, I mean, the United States is a brilliant place in many, many ways, but it has a long history since the beginning of oppression, of injustice.
1: So now maybe we just are more aware, right? As a society, maybe things are not should be. You know, I'm not a politician. I'm a human person living in different societies. By different society, I mean like by various different ones, right? So, and I think that there is some part of, you know, it's the optimism, I still think, is really awesome, you know? I think that we the kind of like the creative thinking and finding ways, and still everyone can be having a part of that conversation, dialogue. To me, that is the core, to me.
0: I agree. And I guess art can facilitate that sort of thing, right?
1: Absolutely, because art gives us essentially just, you know, undivided time, so that you get, you know, if the show is, be it 60 minutes or 80 minutes or 2 hours or exhibition, you know, you for that amount of time, you forget about your own life, right? You let your own life left home, and you open yourself up to undivided attention to something else, and that's when people are talking about the transcendence come in, and then, because that's where if you let it go, you can actually be more connected, and your own idea of yourself is actually just much more expanded. And I think that art is introducing another living experience, isn't it? Because you realize that our own living experience can be multiplied.
0: Excellent. I love it. Do-yoon, I want to ask you, we only have a few minutes left, believe it or not. I could talk to you all morning. I'm sure you're busy, though. Here, I want to ask you about your work as an educator. How do you approach that? And how does it fulfill you?
1: I don't know if I'm a good... I always think that I'm not a good teacher, you know? Because I think it's a good place to think you're not a good teacher, so that you're like, oh, I don't have, like, solutions, right? But I love sharing my experiences, you know? I love sharing my own challenges when I work on something, and to the younger generation. So once they see how much... things might not come easy, you know, not as easy as it seems, that give them a little bit more confidence to think that they are, you know, there is something very special of what they wanted to say. And through a lot of like skills and a grit, like we can make this thing happen even better, you know, more exquisite or more to the point. So I love sharing that. I love having that dialogue. That I do love.
0: Yes.
1: And sometimes, you know, it's sort of like sometimes, you know, they, and I love when students, I was like, okay, define me, you know, you stand up to me, right? Like, you know, you have to make me, because I'm like the first critic, right? Just be like, I convince me, you know, I'm here to be convinced. And they make a case. I'm like, oh, and then sometimes I would be like, okay, so this might not work because of all those things. And some of them, you know, they will say, no, I don't agree. And to that point, you also have to let them also see that through them, their eyes, you know? So I think that the attempt to trying is should be the most valued process, you know, not the ending thing, because, you know, how, just like what we do here, you know, like, or like when people ask me, you know, what is future, what is ocean train things, right? It is about the process, isn't it? Like, because people have never done it before, and that's because people have not, because it's difficult and things, that's why fewer people are doing that. That's why we wanted to have more people do it. And you don't have the answer. You're figuring out answer as you go. You're figuring out what are set setbacks. You're trying to have other things. This is, you know, and then you revise, you know, you do it, you edit, you revise, and you also try different ways to make that happen. But keep going. You know, I always tell my students, you know, just, I think, well, unless, you know, if you are alive, you know, just try to have a good health, like try don't die, you know, don't stop. Then you know, the perseverance of your voice will be heard.
0: Yes, that's great guidance for a person as an artist and just for a person living their life, navigating their life. Beautiful. Thank you so much for sharing that.
1: And
0: now,
1: I also want to say that, you know, for a lot of people who come here, you know, my parents who still don't speak English fluently, you know, and but they are so creative in their life, you know, they're like taking New York like no one's business, and it's kind of like amazing. And their friends who come from different, you know, part of the world and different situations, and it's really powerful. And this is why I love New York, I really do. And it's just like so many people, you know, and so many life histories and life stories, and yet somehow we take the same train going to the same place, you know? It's kind of crazy.
0: It is.
1: Yeah. But that's the beauty of it, isn't it? Like, I really think that every time I come back to New York, it really gives me this incredible energy. I don't think New York is the center of the universe, because, oh my God, clearly, oh my God, that is, what a privileged thing to say. But New York is a manifestation that people, different people can thrive together. And I want to do my own way to be precious and to make this still happen, you know?
0: I think that's a great place for us to
1: stop.
0: Yeah, and our conversation. I think that's beautiful. Du Yun, Pulitzer Prize-winning composer and performer, educator, activist, band leader, among other things, and a really great person to talk with. Thank you so much for being on Troubadours and Rock on Tours.
1: Thank you so much, Lawrence.
0: Oh, my pleasure, my honor. I'm so happy.

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1: As important or as having ever happened, though still reside and resonate in the souls of billions. So many experiences in this world are the same from place to place, generation to generation, again and again. I ask, when do we accept all beauty? When do we truly love? When do we accept full responsibility and move forward with virtuous recompense? Look at the sky and stars above. Now is already in the past tense, and yet remains the same within the context of our grand universe that is so exciting in the challenge to fully comprehend. I see smiles and tears, joy and fear, love and pain, hope to claim, as all we need is naturally here as we stand and traverse this glorious sphere. And there you have it, episode 684 of Troubadours and Raconteurs with yours truly, E.W. Conundrum Demure. I'd like to thank Du Yun for a wonderful conversation. I'd also like to thank all of you for listening. Until next time, let's do our best and enjoy this time. Ciao.

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Well, good afternoon and welcome to yet another edition of I Don't Sing, the Broadly Eclectic. I'm Mark Edson, I'm your host, and I'm here every Tuesday from noon until 2. Now, just to get a little probably more personal than I should, turns out that tomorrow is my birthday. Yep, I hit the big 50. Well, plus 23 if you want to get technical, but who cares about that among friends, right? What's a few years here and there? So anyway, tomorrow is my birthday, and rather than playing birthday songs, and I've done that sort of thing before, I'm in a reflective mood. So I have songs about mirrors and about reflection. Seemed like a good thing to do at 73 to take stock, think about things a little bit, see how I might change something even. So I'm going to begin with a batch of mirror songs. We'll get to the reflection stuff in the second hour. I'm going to start with founding bird Gene Clark and a song called Backstreet Mirror, in which he does his absolute best Bob Dylan impression, and boy, it's pretty good. So, Gene Clark with Backstreet Mirror.

Loudo, who hasn't made an appearance for a while. Loudon Wainwright, that would be. The third. with a song called Four Mirrors from his album Little Ship. Before Loudo, doing his very best Jimi Hendrix impression, we got a couple of those here in the first set. People mimicking other artists. I mean, that has to be. It sure sounds like Hendrix to me. It's Paul Pena, the guy who wrote Jet Airliner that Steve Miller had such a big hit with. From an album called New Train, we heard Cosmic Mirror, and it was sounding pretty cosmic in there. Black Mirror before that, from Arcade Fire, their album Neon Bible. And Gene Clark started things off with his Dylan impression, and it's pretty spot on, I think. again, from an album called Backstreet Mirror Revisited, and we heard the title track, Backstreet Mirror. Let's see. Up next, T-Bone Burnett with House of Mirrors.

born in Brooklyn and grew up in the Church of Rome. There was a girl there who loved him and had faith. He loved her like a madman, he loved her like a fool.

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People were no different. People were also his mirrors. 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

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Mixing up the boogie with the do-si-do. I looked in the

Emmett Rhodes, one of those fringe performers. He was a critic's darling, had a several-year career, did a few albums, never really caught on with the public. Unfortunately, he did write some good songs and perform them well. We heard a song called Simply Mirror from Emmett Rhodes. Before that, Graham Nash from his first solo album, Songs for Beginners, and Man in the Mirror. Magic Mirror from Carney. Before that, the unmistakable voice and piano playing, really, of Leon Russell. I Looked in the Mirror from Mose Allison preceded Leon from the album Ever Since the World Ended. And I started with T-Bone Burnett in that set from a collection 2020, The Essential T-Bone Burnett and House of Mirrors. Well, you're listening to Wool. We're at 91.5 FM in Bellows Falls, VT, WOOL.FM, all around the whole wide world. And in this hour, we are looking in the mirror. At least I am. Metaphorically. I don't have a mirror hanging above my desk. I unfortunately know what I look like. And gee, it's getting less pretty every minute. Well, this guy named John Jorgensen, who I first heard of when he was playing guitar for with Michael Nesmith, he has created quite a career for himself, often in the bluegrass genre. He's just a phenomenal stringed instrument player. This track comes from an album called After You've Gone, and the song is called Mirror in Blue.

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Joe South from a best of collection with Mirror of Your Mind. The Kinks getting a little Dixieland in there from the Celluloid Heroes album and Mirror of Love. The English Beat. I don't even know how to characterize that. From the album Keep the Beat, the very best of the English Beat, Mirror in the Bathroom. And I started off with John Jorgensen and his stringed instrument wizardry with Mirror in Blue. And it brings us to the last song. It's a very short, little, quiet, reflective piece from an album called Piano Reflections. And it does not have Mirror in the title. It has Reflections in the album title. That's why it's here. And the song is In a Sentimental Mood. And, you know, I guess that happens on birthdays, maybe, if you've had a decent life, which I have. No question. So we'll hear Duke Ellington, and then we'll be back for hour number 2.

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6: Hello again, and welcome back. We're about to embark on hour number two of today's I Don't Sing, the Broadly Eclectic, a show in which I am celebrating myself, Walt Whitman's song of myself. It's my birthday tomorrow, so I'm doing songs of reflection in today's show. I've got a few more, 1, 2, 3, 4 songs with Mirror in the title, and then everything else

is Reflections. So yeah, it's just it's that time of year, that time of life. Another birthday rolls around, and so I figured, what the heck? Acknowledge it, celebrate it even, and then, gee, let's move on, or something. So, as I said, four Mirror songs left. The first one of my favorite words, Halcyon. That's the album title, Halcyon Days, from Bruce Hornsby, and a song called Mirror on the Wall.

one of the great blue-eyed soul singers. Maybe the best happening now. Although his time is passing. He's still alive, but, you know, he's certainly getting up there. As I'm well aware, especially now, given this show subject matter. That was Michael McDonald, of course, from an album he did called simply Motown. He did a whole album of Motown covers. And we just heard Reflections, which the original of is coming up in a couple of songs from the Supremes, of course. But we heard Michael McDonald's version. Simply Red before that from the album Stars and Your Mirror. Woman in the Mirror. That doesn't happen very often for me, I gotta say. From Ann Hills, who was a great pal of Michael Peter Smith, one of my favorite singers and songwriters. Woman in the Mirror came from the album October Child. John Stewart from a collection, and I think they were sort of outtakes also, although there were some hits on there, I know that. The album is Airdream Believer. That's a play on his probably best known song, Daydream Believer, that he wrote for the Monkees. And the track I played was People in the Mirror. And I started with Bruce Hornsby from Halcyon Days, I just like saying that, and Mirror on the Wall. Well, you're listening to Wool. We're at 91.5 FM in Bellows Falls, VT, WOOL.FM, all around the whole wide world. And I am into reflections for the rest of the show. Many of them simply called reflections. Not very original in the titling. But oh well, you know, you'll have that. So I want to tell you, remind you just really briefly, because again, I am ill prepared. I do not have all of the information to remind you of the upcoming event on August 22nd at the Waypoint Center. It is the Woolstock Festival. Get it? Wool, our radio station, Woodstock. You see, do I have to take you by the hand? No, I know I don't. That's coming up on the 22nd from 2 until 9 in the PM. Tickets are $20 at the door. I may very well be there selling those tickets at the outset of the program. There are four bands. You can get all this information much more clearly and better laid out if you go to our website, WOOL.FM, and there is a banner, I think, at the top specifically dedicated to the details of Woolstock. So check it out. It should be a fun time. Food by Smoking Bowls, alcohol by Seven Balls Brewery in Bellows Falls. It'll be a good time. Well, up next, another song called simply Reflections. It's the title track to an album from harmonica player Lee Oscar, who, of course, was originally with the band War. And he's done a lot of solo albums, Lee Oscar has. So,
rather lengthy piece called Reflections.

I thought I'd throw in a little Latin inflected music right here at the end. That was the Santana Brothers, an album that came out in 1994. I can't believe it was that long ago. The album was called simply Santana Brothers, and it featured Carlos and his brother Jorge, who was the founder and lead guitarist for the band Malo. You remember Suavecito. And also they were joined by Carlos's nephew, Carlos Hernandez. So the three of them called themselves Santana Brothers. Okay. With Reflections. Let's see. Golden Smog before Santana Brothers from their album Weird Tales and Reflections on Me, which was preceded by probably my favorite song in the show. I've just always been a sucker for Reflections of My Life. Very Crosby, Stills, and Nash-ish when it came out in 1970. Just, I always, when the first few times I heard it, I thought, wait, is that Crosby, Stills, and Nash? But no, it was The Marmalade. Okay.

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1: ...of the song Reflections that I played, the version by Michael McDonald earlier. And Lee Oscar, that's Oskar, with his song Reflections before Diana Ross and the Supremes. And that does it. Brings us to the last song. It's a quiet, contemplative little number from jazz singer Diane Reeves, her album A Little Moonlight, and the song also just called Reflections. Well, I hope you've enjoyed this. It's a little self-indulgent, but you know, what the hey? I don't know what the hey what, but what the hey. So thanks for listening. Hope you enjoyed. Hope to see you next week, right here on the Rajo. Bye.

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Hey everybody, welcome to this Wood Warblers Jazz Grass Radio Show. My name is Brian Oust, and every time you tune in, those of you who have been with me before know how this goes, kind of, sort of, but I like to just sort of restate it so that it's crystal clear, and you never know who might be listening for their very first or second time and aren't sure still. But every week, I play bluegrass music followed by jazz music, kind of like as a sandwich with those two genres being the buns, you know, and in the middle, the filler, the meat, the whatever's in the middle of the sandwich. I guess it could be a veggie burger, you know. That part is the fusion of bluegrass with jazz, and whatever that sounds like by those inspired individuals who totally dig both bluegrass and jazz and want them equally or partially represented in the same songs, if that makes any sense. And I've been doing this nigh on 21 years now, and I never seem to run out of stuff to present to y'all, although I do realize that I've played certain songs more than once over that span, but I don't know that anybody can hear that. For the most part, I aim to not repeat whenever possible. And I also like to deal in themes, and I also like to take shows that are themed and link them together in a story arc, such as the Travelogue, which reaches its penultimate conclusion as of this show. Wood Warblers Jazz Grass Round the World. Never done this theme before. Have you ever gone traveling like around the country, and at the end of your travels you're like, oh, you're all tired and had such a good time? Or maybe you didn't, maybe it was just an arduous travel, whatever the case may be, and then you wondered what it would be like if you took that same energy and went traveling around the world. Starting right there with Kenny Baker on the fiddle and a thing called the Nova Scotia Breakdown from his 1984 album, Highlights. Bob Black on the banjo, Roy Husky Jr. on the bass, Charlie Collins and Joe Stewart on the guitar, and Bobby Osborne on the mandolin. And again, Kenny Baker on the fiddle. And the next 23 songs of bluegrass, jazz, and that mysterious shape-shifting sonic region in between will take you, the listener, around the world. Starting right here with Tony Trischka, known for his innovations on the banjo, from an album called Earl Jam. This is Chinese Breakdown. Here we go.

That is the Turkish Tango from the Tim Ware Group, and Tim Ware plays the mandolin, John Tenney on the violin right there, Ken Miller on the bass, Sharon O'Connor on cello, Bob Alekno on the guitar, here on the Wood Warblers Jazz Grass Round the World special. I mean, every single show is special, and I've never done an Around the World special or themed show, except like maybe with a song or two as part of a different episode of Jazz Grass. And I got to say that based on what I found when I went searching through the vastness of these genres, is that I quickly plunged headlong into the Jazz Grass portion of things, because that's where the songs from around the world mostly lie, if you know what I mean. I hope that's okay with folks. That means a very limited... You kind of heard the extent of the strictly, not quite hardly, bluegrass portion. The rest of the next 20 minutes or so is going to also be stringed music, but I can't guarantee for its, you know, bluegrass authenticity, let's say, other than the musicians themselves. Bucharest was before that, from Mike Barnett, who played the fiddle and once upon a time played in this here very room. That fiddle with a man named Gordon Stone. It was a long, long time ago. I don't know if anybody remembers that. But Bucharest right there featured Dominic Leslie on the mandolin, and it comes from Mike Barnett's album Plus One. There's also a Plus Two and a Plus Three, I believe. Before that, the Greenbrier Boys with a tune called Russian Around. John Harold on guitar, lead and harmony vocals, Bob Young on the banjo, and off a collection called The Best of the Vanguard Years, which itself was released in 2002, and I know that that song was released somewhere back there in them early 60s. And then before that, I started the set with the Chinese Breakdown as played by Tony Trischka on the banjo from his 2024 release, Earl Jam, having to do with certain Scruggs. Mike Bubb on the bass, Stuart Duncan on the fiddle, Mike Davis on guitar, Dominic Leslie once again there on the mandolin, very much in demand mandolinist that Dominic Leslie is. Moving right along, and as I mentioned before, just going to revel in the Jazz Grass portion of things. This is Richard Green, who plays violin with the brothers Barton and Jeff Pekarek. Pekarek? I don't really know how to pronounce his name. The album is called Shufflin', and it was released in 2005. This is the Sinai Summit.

That delicate little number there is called the Patagonia Waltz, and it was composed and performed on the guitar by none other than Central Vermont's own Doug Perkins from a 2012 album, Music for Flat Top Guitar, and I'm quite confident I played that song probably more than three times back around when it was released, and Doug Perkins would stop by the studio and play some music for folks. Joined there by some other fan favorites of Vermont's music scene, Jamie Masefield on the mandolin, Tyler Bullis on the upright bass, and Patrick Ross on the fiddle, appearing here on Wood Warblers Jazz Grass Round the World. My name's Brian Oust. Thanks for listening. I am enjoying this quite thoroughly. I'm kind of daydreaming about what it would be like to travel around the world. If only I just could do so without batting an eye, you know. But alas, I am not of the 0.5% or whatever. I can only make my travels when I can make them. Besides, in my mind, the Port of Manzanita was before that from Trey Wellington off his 2022 album Black Banjo, referring to the Port of Manzanita in Mexico on the Pacific Coast, as I recall from my research. Kevin Kerberg on the bass, Avery Merritt on the fiddle, John Stickley on the guitar, and Wayne Benson played mandolin. And then a classic from Newgrass Revival off of When the Storm is Over, I played Sail to Australia. I remember hearing that so many years ago, and again, I probably played it back there in the early days of Jazzgrass before keeping track of such things and going syndicated. By the way, if you want to listen to this or any other show of Wood Warblers Jazzgrass, do point your browser of choice to Exchange and Jazzgrass, and all will be revealed by way of the Public Radio Exchange. So from 1977, Newgrass Revival was Sam Bush playing mandolin and fiddle, John Cowan electric bass and singing, Courtney Johnson on the banjo, and Curtis Birch on guitar and dobro. And then I started that set with Sinai Summit from Richard Green playing the violin and the brothers Barton. They would be Lauren on guitar and Paul Barton on the mandolin, Jeff Pikarek playing the bass. Moving right along here, still in the jazz grass portion of things, we're just getting jazz grassier as we go along, really. This is Tony Furtado from Rounder Banjo Extravaganza Live with a Celtic medley. Road to Donegal, Beyond Antir Ar Larl, and I'll have to look that one up for when I come back, and The Broken Pledge. Here we go.

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0: That one's called Going to Fortingall, which, according to my sources, is a village in Scotland. Jerry Douglas on all guitars that resonate right there for his 2024 album called The Set. Daniel Kimbrough on the bass, Christian Siedelmeyer on the violin, Mike Seal, all the rest of the sounds you heard. My name is Brian Oust, and I pick out all his songs and figure out where they belong in the set list and in the themes and in the course of the years.
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0: Here on Wood Warblers Jazz Grass, and this week, it's Round the World. That's what all the songs are doing. It's going round the world. Before that, Japan, from David Grisman off his Mondo Mando release of 1981, probably having to do with the weird phenomenon of bluegrass bands. You can't even imagine this. Going all the way back to, like, Reno and Smiley and the Stanley Brothers, or at least the Clinch Mountain Boys with Ralph Stanley, and many, many others touring Japan to raving audiences. Rob Wasserman played the bass, Mike Marshall on the guitar, David Grisman on the mandolin, Daryl Anger on the violin, Joanne Sakai played the koto, stringed instrument. And then One Night in Glasgow was before that, from Jacob Joliffe, who plays the mandolin. His 2022 album, simply entitled The Jacob Joliffe Band, had John Mylander on the fiddle, Miles Sloniker on the bass, Stash Weislouch on the guitar. It started that with the Celtic medley. Road to Donegal was first, and then the next piece translates to The Woman of the House on the Floor. Bien Antier Arlar. And then the final piece of the medley is called The Broken Pledge. Tom Adams, Tony Trischka, Tony Furtado, Rounder Banjo Extravaganza, live from deep in the back racks of Central Vermont Community Radio, here within the People's Republic of Vermont. That was released in 1992, had Mark Schatz also on the bass, David Greer on the guitar, Barry Mitterhoff on the mandolin, Tony Furtado taking the turn on the banjo for that song right there. This is Joe K. Walsh. He plays the mandolin in 2025, he released an album called Trust and Love. And this one has to do with the city of Toronto. Here we go.

That one's called the Dusseldorf Stomp, and of all the places around the world mentioned in this here Wood Warblers Jazz Grass episode, that is one that I've been to, is Dusseldorf. I flew in and out of there in 1985 with my mom and dad when we went to visit our cousins in Germany, and we traveled around a bit, Austria, Switzerland, and Italy, and my gosh, I can't believe it's been that long ago and I haven't been back yet. What is the matter with me? I'm Brian Oust. Joshua Stefan, Richard Smith, and Rory Hoffman from a 2020 collaboration called Transatlantic Guitar Trio. That's the Dusseldorf Stomp for you. And then Spain, which is a tune by Chick Corea, some of you may be familiar with. They're played by Bela Fleck on his 1979 album Crossing the Tracks. And little did he know that eventually we would be playing with Chick Corea himself, but not at that tender young age in 1979. Bela Fleck was joined by Bob Applebaum on mandolin, Russ Barenberg on the guitar, Sam Bush on the fiddle, Mark Schatz on the bass, and Jerry Douglas on the dobro. And then Algiers was the instrumental before that from a band called Calexico off their Algiers album release of 2012. John Confrontino played drums and percussion and vibraphone. Joey Burns played guitars and bass and keyboards. Jacob Valenzuela on the trumpet. Martin Wenk on the trumpet. Wurlitzer on accordion. Paul Niehaus on the pedal steel. And Haido Zavala on guitars and percussion. I started that with Toronto, a tune by Joe K. Walsh, who played mandolin and mandola from his 2025 release, Trust and Love. We could all use more of that. Rich Hinman played guitar and lap and pedal steel. Zachariah Hickman played the bass. Dave Brophy on drums and percussion. And John Mylander played that fiddle. And you may have noticed by now that we are solidly entering the jazz universe by way of some jazz minutiae. That thing once referred to, maybe always, as Gypsy Swing, a la Django Reinhardt and Stefan Grappelli's invention from way back in the 20s and 30s of the 1900s. This is Romani from his album Django Vision, released in 2002. And Romani plays the guitar with a number here called Stockholm. Never been there.

This is Wood Warblers Jazz Grass. I'm Brian Oust with Round the World. And that was George Shearing and his quintet from the Shearing Spell, released in 1955. Bill Clark on the drums, Jean Toots Thielemans on guitar, Armando Peraza on the percussion, Al McKibben on the bass, George Shearing playing the piano. Before that, to get to Cuba, you got to go south of the border. From Lou Donaldson off his 1962 album Gravy Train. He played the alto saxophone, Lou Donaldson did, and Herman Foster on the piano, Ben Tucker on the bass, Dave Bailey on the drums, Alec Dorsey playing the congas. Had Gondwanaland before that, which refers to the supercontinent, not Pangaea, but what eventually mashed into North America and Baltica and a bunch of other things to form Pangaea, but referring essentially to a continent that existed on Earth some 300, 400 something million years ago in the Southern Hemisphere, comprised of Antarctica, South America, and Africa, as I recall. Anyhow, Gondwanaland. Just in case you were wondering. Started that with Stockholm from Romani off his 2002 album Django Vision. He played the guitar. Benoit Cerise on the Hammond organ. Andre Charlier on the drums. Marc Michel Le Bavillon on the double bass. And then this right here for you are Brad Meldow, Mark Turner, Bill Stewart, Larry Grenadier, and Peter Bernstein. This is called Angola.

I want to thank you all so very much for tuning in to Wood Warblers Jazzgrass. Whenever, however, for whatever reason, floats your jazzgrass boat. I'm Brian Oust. That was Goodbye Mumbai from Renee Rosnes, who played the piano right there. Her album, Written in the Rocks, was released in 2016, had Peter Washington on the bass, Steve Wilson on saxophone and flute, Steve Nelson on the vibraphone, and Bill Stewart on the drums. And then, Angola was before that. The artist is called MTB. The album is called Solid Jackson. And MTB, I suppose, having to do with Brad Meldow on the piano, Mark Turner on the tenor sax, Bill Stewart again on the drums, Peter Bernstein on the guitar, and Larry Grenadier playing additional drums. Depending on which track on this Solid Jackson album, that's all I have got. I'm going to leave you drifting on off into the jazz ether with Paul Motion on drums, Bill Frizzell electric guitar here. Trieste is the name of the song, referring to a place in northeasternmost Italy on the coast. From The Story of Mariam, released in 1984, Paul Motion is joined by Ed Schuller on the bass, Joe Lovano on tenor saxophone, and Jim Pepper on soprano and tenor saxophone somewhere on this album. Until next time, y'all, don't let them get you down. You know, it's only castles burning or something like that. And please, even if they do kind of get you down, pull it together enough so that you can be good to each other.

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9: From KXCJLP in Cave Junction, Oregon, it's the Smokin' Bluegrass Show, and we're the Trainmaster. And we're back here for another hour of smokin' bluegrass, some smokin' hot bluegrass, and some new grass, and sometimes some dubious grass. Well, we cover all four generations from the late 1930s with Bill Monroe and the Bluegrass Boys and right on up to the 2020s. So I'd like to get started here. We're going to start with one from the Bluegrass Album Band, Come Back Darlin'. It's a Lester Flatt song. Here we go.

Yeah, we heard the poor Maryland boys. Actually, there were a couple of them there, and the one that was in the middle, I'm not quite sure of. Anyway, that last one we just heard, Next Train South off the Poor Maryland Boys' Toil, Tears, and Trouble album. And the one that we heard earlier was off the Wanderers Like Me album, Trying to Live the Dream. But the one in between was off a Bill Monroe Greatest Hits album called, and the cut was called The Coupon Song. If it was Bill Monroe, it was quite early in his career, and I didn't hear his characteristic mandolin. All I can say is it's on an album here that says Bill Monroe's Greatest Hits. And we started off with the Bluegrass Album Band and Come Back, Darlin', Lester Flatt song. Well, we've got Red Allen coming up here with The Lost Highway.

Yes, Ron DeVincent with Crazy Love. Before that, or the Rock Hearts, Before I Met You, an old standard there. It was on their Unfinished Bridges album that came out recently. And again, Ron DeVincent, What a Woman Wants to Hear, before that. And before that, we started out with Red Allen with Lost Highway. Sometimes Vonda Vincent has been called recently the Queen of Bluegrass. And that's one of a couple of CDs I just found in my local Goodwill store, incidentally. I mentioned it before and I mentioned it again. If you're near a Goodwill store, just go in and look around if you're into bluegrass. It was price was right. So I'll be playing a couple more Vonda Vincent numbers here, and off this one and another album that I got at the Goodwill. Coming up here is a band that was from, I'm probably still is together, they're up in the Portland, Oregon area, called Sam Hill, and this one here is Lesson to Live By.

Oh, man, that's Mountain Heart with a very dark song called Another Day about a very abusive husband who gets what he deserved afterwards. Before that was the Osborne Brothers, and that was Dark Deep Water, or Deep Dark Water, actually. And Reno and Smiley with I'm the Biggest Liar in Town. Oh, and before that was Lessons to Live By. That was Sam Hill, that band from upstate here in Oregon. Let's see what we got next here. We've got Michael Cleveland and Flame Keeper Band with Me and My Fiddle.

That's the Lonesome River Band. The Game Is Over. That's another band that's been around for quite a long time. That was a 1991 album of theirs. Before that was Rhonda Vincent with, I think, her first solo album back in 1988. The song's called Country Rain, and Bella Fleck came in on the banjo there. Rhonda Vincent was 26 years old when that came out. And Michael Cleveland did that great fiddle number there called Me and My Fiddle. See, we got some more Rhonda Vincent, but this one here is probably another 20 years later. And it's 2009, and she's still cutting albums, and she's still great. That's why she's called the Queen of Bluegrass. This one's called The Last Time Loving You.

Well, that's, of course... Well, actually, it was Bob Jones, but it was Bill Monroe and the Bluegrass Boys, and Bob Jones, my very good friend who lives in Australia, was one of the Bluegrass Boys in that band at that recording. Before that was Kathy Kalick, and All the Good Times Are Past and Gone. And then was another Bill Monroe one, the Blue Ridge Mountain Blues. Rhonda Vincent before that, and that was that 2009 album, Last Time Loving You. Well, we got very little time left here. I'm going to put on Blue Highway's instrumental called Emerson.

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You're riding on the blue.

Oh, I love that cover. You know, it's a tune that I play here on our Big Blue Train more than a few times over the course of multiple train rides. You might hear that tune. It's the very first time I'm playing it from the Anthony Paul Soul Orchestra, that featuring Willie Jordan on lead vocals from the album of the same name, What Can We Do? And what can I do here on my 1,200th running with you guys, many of you guys, some of you guys are Big Blue Train, the Blue Light Central, 1,200 rides together. That is just that's a lot of mileage. That is a lot of mileage, guys. And so I was thinking, what can I do for this particular ride? How to make that special? And you know what? I'm just going to play songs from like the last 29 years that I love. And I think that's about the best I can do. And so that's what I'm going to do. You are riding on the Big Blue Train, the Blue Light Central. And I'm Mark Drenick.

Yeah, 1,200 miles is a lot of miles, and 1,200 miles equals a whole lot of hours and a whole lot of days and a whole lot of weeks and a whole lot of time that this train has been rolling. We heard Time Has Come Today, just, I think, my absolute favorite cover of that classic tune. This is from Steve Earle and Sheryl Crow from the album Steal This Movie soundtrack. We heard before that Sharon Jones and the Dap Kings from Give the People What They Want and Long Time, Wrong Time. Daryl Hall and John Oates from The Essentials. Every Time You Go Away. And at the very top of that set, Marcel Smith from My Soul is the name of the album. You'll find Turn Back the Hands of Time on, another wonderful classic. And Marcel Smith was one of the background vocalists on the Anthony Paul Soul Orchestra album that I led off this train ride with, What Can We Do? So, you know, I just, you know, he's got a great voice, doesn't he? So had to start with that. And as we typically do, we wind up weaving a theme, because why not? You're riding on the Big Blue Train, the Blue Light Central. I'm Mark Drenick, and we're just going to continue on.

You know, I love that guy's voice. That is Sugar Ray Norcia on vocals, Chris Flory on guitar, with Willow Weep For Me from Blues In My Heart, going back probably 15, 20 years. We heard before that Bobby Blue Bland from Blues In The Night with the title cut, and before that, Charles Brown. I was a late discoverer of Charles Brown, and I absolutely have I love his stuff. And that was, I think, maybe his very last album before he passed. So Goes Love. It was a title cut. And at the very top of that set, the James Hunter Six from the brand new album Off the Fence with Particular. Because, you know, if you ain't particular, all's good. It's not the worst attitude to have. Of course, as he's singing that song, what he's telling you is that today is better than tomorrow, so I ain't particular about anything happening today because it's still going to be better than tomorrow. We play the blues here, guys. You're riding on the big blue train, the Blue Light Central. I'm Mark Drenick, and we've got time for one more set before we take this train up to the platform, so we'll take it upbeat a little bit as we have been chilling and playing some smoky kind of blues. Let's turn that on its head.

Well, going to New Orleans with the Love Dogs from Get Off My Lawn, their latest album, Circular Reasoning. We heard King of Swing going back a million years for Big Bad Voodoo Daddy off their debut album. And at the very top of that set, Room Full of Blues from the album Raising a Ruckus with the Big Mamu. And you have been writing on a very special edition of the Blue Light Central, our 1200th program, which just breaks my brain. But here we are, 1200. I don't know that I can guarantee 1200 more, but at one point or another, the train will have to come to a stop someplace, but hopefully not soon. Till we do stop, I hope you will continue to join us and that you'll join us next time when our big blue train will roll again. Till then, for the Catfish Woman, Railroad Tie, the Maxell Kid, and the rest of the crew, I'm Mark Drenick.

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1: We want the museums to talk about the history of our country in a fair manner, not in a woke manner or in a racist manner, which is what many of them, not all of them, but many of them.
0: As the United States marks its 250th anniversary this summer, we spend the hour looking at how the nation's history is told as President Trump repeatedly attacks the Smithsonian and other institutions. We'll speak with Brian Stevenson, the founder and executive director of the Equal Justice Initiative. He's dedicated his life to confronting the legacy of slavery in the United States. He's helped open four sites in Montgomery, Alabama, including the Legacy Museum.
2: It's important that we begin to commit to an era of truth and justice, that we tell the truth about our history, that we find the words necessary to understand all of the pain, all of the suffering that was created by 400 years of enslavement, lynching, segregation, and injustice.
0: Brian Stevenson is here in Edinburgh, Scotland, where he's just opened his group's first international exhibition, The Legacy of Slavery. We'll also talk about why he calls the death penalty lynching's stepchild. All that and more coming up.

0: to Democracy Now!, democracynow.org, The War and Peace Report. I'm Amy Goodman. In Colombia, Reuters reports more than 160 people are dead after a 7.4 magnitude earthquake struck the northwestern Chocó and other regions Monday, damaging and collapsing hundreds of buildings. The death toll is expected to rise as search and rescue efforts continue. Colombia's president, Abelardo de la Espriella, was sworn in just 3 days before the earthquake. He's declared a state of emergency. The U.S. Geological Survey determined the epicenter of the quake to be about 3 miles from the small town of San José del Palmar, home to about only 5,000 people. The Chocó region is one of the poorest and most neglected in Colombia. The city of Pereira and the neighboring state of Risaralda is among the hardest hit, as well as Cali, where several top floors of the city's main hospital collapsed, trapping patients. This is a local resident.
1: Fortunately, as the neighbor just said, there was a Google alert and we were able to get out. But many people didn't manage to do so. Unfortunately, there were impacts, like here at La Luna Bridge. And despite everything, people are still moving through there. Also, here in the strips, we see that the building suffered damage. I think they're going to have to demolish it. Really, this is a call for us as a community to come together and solve these types of situations that can happen at any moment.
0: New data reveals July was the hottest month ever documented in the United States since records began in 1895. That's according to the National Oceanic and Atmospheric Administration, NOAA. So far this summer, intense heat domes swept across the East Coast, the Plains, and the Southwest, triggering massive wildfires in the Pacific Northwest and Canada. Lake Mead's plummeted to historic low water levels as the Colorado River struggles to sustain the West, while in Puerto Rico, hundreds of thousands of people are going without running water for 48 hours at a time as authorities impose rotating water shutoffs to combat severe drought. In France, nearly 70% of the country is under water use restrictions as successive heat waves intensify the crisis, with two

0: 2/3 of groundwater reserves falling below normal levels. Another heat wave is expected this week. Meanwhile, in England, 3/4 of the nation has entered drought status, placing 27 million people under water use restrictions as a fifth heat wave looms. In China, more than 1 million people were evacuated from their homes as Typhoon Dolphin made landfall. The typhoon unleashed torrential rains that paralyzed transportation systems. On Monday alone, Shanghai's airports canceled approximately 1,000 flights. President Donald Trump issued an executive order Monday reducing the number of childhood vaccinations from 18 to just 11. The directive also proposes separating the combined measles, mumps, and rubella vaccine into 3 individual shots administered at different times. Back in January, Health and Human Services Secretary Robert F. Kennedy Jr. reduced the U.S. immunization schedule by eliminating vaccines for 6 of the 17 covered diseases, but a federal court blocked the change. The new executive order reinstates Kennedy's overhaul despite the legal case still pending. Republican Senator Dr. Bill Cassidy of Louisiana criticized the order, saying, quote, "I'm a doctor. This executive order is wrong. The president does not have the expertise to make these changes," unquote. The American Academy of Pediatrics said, quote, "There is no new evidence to justify significant changes to childhood immunization guidance. Dozens of studies involving millions of people show there is no link between vaccines and autism, and yet federal leaders continue to promote this outdated, disproven idea to scare families," unquote. This is President Trump Monday.
1: Where they have a vaccination thing, looks like the size of a bottle of soda poured into a little child's body. And bad things happen in many cases, in too many cases, because this is an explosion. This is an epidemic.
0: President Trump Monday claimed Iran has killed thousands of people through its wars in the region and during protests inside Iran and demanded compensation. Trump's new proposal countered Tehran's existing demands for reparations and the removal of sanctions, which largely matched a preliminary peace agreement signed in June but has since collapsed. This is President Trump.
1: Well, we're going to ask for money for the damage they've done over a 50-year period. Whether you go SS Cole or whether you go all of the people that were so badly hurt, so badly wounded or killed, many thousands of people, and maybe damages for the 52,000 protesters over the last 4 months that were killed in Iran.
0: Meanwhile, Iranian President Masoud Pezeshkian reported he spent 7 to 8 hours with Supreme Leader Mojtaba Khamenei and confirmed Khamenei is in good health. The two men met in late July around the start of Pezeshkian's 3rd year as president, according to state media.
2: It was good meeting with Iran's Supreme Leader Mojtaba Khamenei. We talked about all sorts of issues. We raised all the problems and set out our concerns. In terms of his health, he was completely well, because someone who can sit there and hold discussions with us for 7 or 8 hours cannot be in poor health.
0: This comes amidst new reports President Trump secretly left the presidential jet before Air Force One took off from Turkey at the end of last month's NATO summit because of a credible threat, an Iranian threat, to fire a missile at his aircraft. In Syria, a court sentenced ousted leader Bashar al-Assad to death Tuesday after a trial in absentia. He was convicted of killings, torture, and arbitrary arrest during Syria's nearly 14-year war. It was the first Syrian conviction against Assad, who fell in a rebel offensive in December 2024 that ended his family's decades of rule in a war that killed hundreds of thousands of people. A U.S. oil company linked to President Trump called Greenland Energy is preparing to drill in Greenland without local approval. The firm recently landed drilling equipment on Greenland's eastern coast as President Trump renews threats to seize the Arctic territory. Greenland's government issued a strong warning that no permission was granted. The island's Mineral Resources Authority must approve all future logistical operations before they proceed, officials said. Under Colombia's new right-wing, Trump-supported president, Abelardo de la Espriella, Colombia's recognized Morocco's sovereignty over occupied Western Sahara. Colombia has frozen diplomatic relations with the Sahrawi Arab Democratic Republic and ended prior support for the independence group, the Polisario Front. Morocco's brutally occupied Western Sahara and its indigenous people, the Sahrawi, since 1975, in defiance of the United Nations and the international community. The first Trump administration recognized Moroccan sovereignty over Western Sahara in 2020 as part of a larger effort to normalize relations between Israel and its Arab neighbors. Trump's State Department's revoked more than 175,000 visas from foreign nationals as part of its sweeping immigration crackdown. This comes as congressional Democrats say they plan to investigate the Trump administration's efforts to deport U.S. military service members and their families. The probe was announced in response to an Associated Press investigation that found the Trump administration's detained more than 50 parents and spouses of active duty U.S. military personnel. The investigation by U.S. lawmakers led by Senator Elizabeth Warren also found ICE has attempted to deport 282 veterans and their immediate family members. In April 2025, ICE rescinded its longstanding policy that protected immigrant veterans and replaced it with a new measure that allows for the detention and deportation of non-citizen U.S. service members. In more related news, attorneys and local advocates are reporting Haitian immigrants in Ohio are being forced to report to ICE appointments and wear ankle monitors after the Trump administration officially ended TPS, that's temporary protected status, stripping deportation relief from hundreds of thousands of Haitians. A video circulating on social media and news outlets shows a Haitian man in Blue Ash, Ohio, collapsing to the ground in tears after leaving an ICE check-in and receiving an ankle monitor. He's been identified by CNN as Monsanto Mahler. He said he's lived in the U.S. since 2023 and that he fled Haiti fearing for his life. A U.S. appeals court in San Francisco allowed thousands of lawsuits to proceed Monday against Meta, Google, TikTok, and Snapchat for designing products that are addictive to young users. Attorneys representing thousands of school districts and individuals suing Meta and other companies said in a statement, quote, "A trial is how the public finds out what Meta knew about its products' impact on children, when it knew it, and what it chose to do with that knowledge. Meta has fought to keep that evidence from the public," unquote. And in New York, a Staten Island judge ordered an emergency pause on New York City Mayor Zoran Mamdani's new pied-à-terre tax. The court ruled on Friday in a lawsuit filed by three homeowners seeking to delay the rollout of the tax. The pied-à-terre tax targets homes valued at $5 million or higher and co-ops and condos worth $1 million or more when the owner does not live there as their primary residence. A spokesperson for Mayor Mamdani said, quote, "We disagree with today's ruling, but we're confident in both the pied-à-terre surcharge and the city's ability to implement it fairly and effectively. This surcharge asks those who own second homes valued at $5 million or more to contribute their fair share to the city they benefit from," the spokesperson said. In India, tens of thousands of student and youth protesters marched on the legislature in Jharkhand Monday as riot police deployed tear gas, water cannons, and beat demonstrators with batons. This comes amidst weeks of street anti-government protests against the ruling BJP party over the leak of national exam questions, which forced millions of students to retake the exam. Some students ended up dying by suicide after studying for the exam for years. The protests forced the resignation of India's education minister last month. This is a student leader.
3: I would like to humbly appeal to the state government through your platform that this protest today be a historic one. By evening, the crowd here will increase gradually. I appeal to the state government that you will have to seriously come up with a decision today itself on the student-related issues.
0: And Massachusetts has expanded late-term abortion access, loosening restrictions in cases of severe or lethal fetal abnormalities or if the pregnant person's life is at risk. The law will allow providers to perform abortions after the previous cutoff of 24 weeks when it's necessary to save the pregnant person's life. Most abortions still happen within the first trimester. During Monday's bill signing, Massachusetts Governor Maura Healey, a Democrat, said, quote, "We believe healthcare decisions should be made between women and families and their doctors, not politicians. Mothers and fathers and families who experience these devastating diagnoses, and they are devastating, heartbreaking, now they'll be able to make their own choices," the governor said. Massachusetts becomes the 10th state, along with Washington, D.C., to allow an abortion at any point in pregnancy. And those are some of the headlines. This is Democracy Now!, democracynow.org, The War and Peace Report. Coming up, Brian Stevenson, founder and executive director of the Equal Justice Initiative, which just opened its first international exhibition, The Legacy of Slavery, here at the Edinburgh International Festival in Scotland. Stay with us.

0: Nobody knows the trouble I've seen. The Jason Max Ferdinand Singers performing in the Reflection Room at the Legacy Museum in Montgomery, Alabama. This is Democracy Now!, democracynow.org, the War and Peace Report. I'm Amy Goodman in Edinburgh, Scotland. The U.S. celebrated 250 years since its founding in July, giving the country an opportunity to reflect on U.S. history and also how that history is remembered and taught. President Trump has brought new attention to these questions through his repeated attacks on exhibits at national monuments and national parks, the Smithsonian museums, and in school curricula. This is President Trump speaking last year.
1: We want the museums to talk about the history of our country in a fair manner, not in a woke manner or in a racist manner, which is what many of them, not all of them, but many of them are doing. Our museums have an obligation to represent what happened in our country over the years, good and bad, but what happened over the years in an accurate way.
0: Last year, President Trump wrote online, quote, "The Smithsonian is out of control, where everything discussed is how horrible our country is, how bad slavery was, and how unaccomplished the downtrodden have been. Nothing about success, nothing about brightness, nothing about the future," Trump said. Well, today we spend the rest of the hour with a man who's dedicated his life to confronting the legacy of slavery. We're joined by Brian Stevenson, founder and executive director of the Equal Justice Initiative. Based in Montgomery, Alabama, the Equal Justice Initiative has now opened 4 legacy sites to document the country's history of racial injustice. There's a Legacy Museum, the National Memorial for Peace and Justice, the Freedom Monument Sculpture Park, and now Montgomery Square, which shows the resistance. The Legacy Museum tracks the history of millions of enslaved Africans who were abducted and trafficked across the Atlantic to the Americas. The Legacy Museum has just opened its first international exhibition, The Legacy of Slavery, here at the Edinburgh International Festival in Scotland. It marks the museum's first major exhibition outside the United States exploring transatlantic slavery and modern racial injustice. In a moment, Brian Stevenson joins us here in Edinburgh. But first, I want to turn to a video narrated by Brian Stevenson about the Legacy Museum in Montgomery.
2: It's important that we begin to commit to an era of truth and justice, that we tell the truth about our history, that we find the words necessary to understand all of the pain, all of the suffering that was created by 400 years of enslavement, lynching, segregation, and injustice. It begins in Africa, where millions of people were kidnapped, abducted, taken from their homes, taken from their families, chained, forced onto ships where they were displaced forever. Without understanding that legacy, we don't appreciate the harm, the damage, the tragedy that surrounded the founding of this country. We still live in a country where there is this problem of racial inequality, racial injustice, and the narrative that created that problem of racial difference continues to haunt us today. And so this museum is dedicated to helping people understand the journey. We want people to understand the suffering that slavery created.
0: That's Brian Stevenson introducing the Legacy Museum in the cradle of the Confederacy in Montgomery, Alabama. Well, Brian Stevenson has crossed the pond and now is joining us here in Edinburgh, Scotland. He's the founder and executive director of the Equal Justice Initiative, also the author of the best-selling book, Just Mercy, a story of justice and redemption. The book chronicles his years as an attorney representing prisoners on death row and was turned into a movie, Just Mercy, starring Michael B. Jordan as Brian Stevenson. Brian Stevenson, it's great to be with you here in Edinburgh, especially just coming from this morning I spent at the Legacy of Slavery Museum that's at the library at the University of Edinburgh. And talk about the significance of going global, at least international, with this museum.
3: Well, thank you, Amy. It's always an honor to be with you. But in putting together the content we have at the Legacy Museum, you begin to appreciate just how global the institution of slavery was. And I don't think there has been the kind of acknowledgement and reckoning in Europe with the role of these European powers that were primarily responsible for trafficking those 13 million Africans across the Atlantic Ocean. What happened during the transatlantic trade was really unprecedented. There's always been slavery in the world, and there have been different moments where people have been enslaved. But to dislocate, to kidnap and abduct 13 million people, take them across a terrifying journey where 2 million died, and then to create this legacy of slavery, which we live with in the United States and across the Americas, is something that I think needs to be more honestly acknowledged. And so we were eager to have an opportunity to present this content on this continent, which, as I said, hasn't done very much to acknowledge this history. So I'm really thrilled that the organizers of the festival invited us to bring a component of our museum here, and I've been really, really excited to see so many people taking it in.
0: Sarah Lewis, who we had on last week, the art historian from Harvard, who's written this incredible book and now has an exhibition opening in Chicago on the life and death of Emmett Till, pointed out that today, August 11th, but in 1841, Frederick Douglass gave his first anti-slavery address in Nantucket. What I was so struck by today at your museum here in Edinburgh was that he came here, too, to address slavery, to address Europe, to talk about and Africa, to talk about how people were enslaved.
3: Yeah, I think that there's a lot of rich history. I mean, many of these countries were in many ways not just complicit during the transatlantic trade, but during America's Civil War. There were people in Scotland supporting the Confederacy. There were people in the United Kingdom that were trying to sustain slavery because of the economic benefits to people in this region. And Douglass understood the importance of challenging that and confronting that. And so he did come to Scotland and not only energized abolitionists here, but he made the very powerful arguments that he was so uniquely gifted to make about why slavery needed to be condemned globally. There could be no place on the planet where we would tolerate the humane treatment that the inhumane treatment that slavery represented. And his legacy in Scotland and across the United Kingdom is again something that I think needs to be acknowledged more clearly.
0: And talk about the Scots who came to the United States, who were involved with the slave trade, a massive number of people who owned, and particular families who owned, 10,000 slaves.
3: When you look at the American South today, you absolutely see the footprint of Scotland and Scottish immigrants who occupied that region and enslaved, as you said, thousands of people and created this institution that was so resistant to emancipation, so resistant to freedom. And what's interesting for me is when I think about Douglass, I also think about my own struggles with my American identity. And this has been something I've been thinking more about in this 250th year. I've often struggled with my American identity because I am not the child of immigrants. My four parents did not come to this country seeking greater opportunity. They did not come seeking shelter from some distant threat. They came in chains. They were victims of a brutal abduction. They were trafficked across the terrifying ocean where millions died. When they arrived on these shores, they could not pursue an American dream. They were enslaved. And for generations, they were subjected to the brutality and the violence and the bondage that slavery represented. After emancipation, they were betrayed. When our courts prioritized states' rights over constitutional rights, they were subjected to this era of white supremacy and terror violence where thousands were lynched. Millions had to flee lands that they owned. They went to the North and Midwest where they had more security, but still were subjected to bigotry and discrimination. When I was born, I could not attend the public schools in my community because of my race. The public schools weren't open to black children. When lawyers came in and finally opened up those schools so that I could attend school, and I went to high school and college and then law school, I graduated from law school and was still subjected to a presumption of dangerousness and guilt. As a young lawyer in my car on the streets of Atlanta, the police approached me, pulled their weapons, pulled me out of my car, and threatened to blow my brains out because they suspected me of doing something criminal in front of my own apartment. And for the last 40 years, I've stood next to poor people, black and brown people, who should be presumed innocent in our court of law, but have in fact been presumed dangerous and guilty. And when you live through that life, it's challenging to kind of think about your American identity. But doing this history work has caused me to reflect differently about it. Because what I realize is that those 4 million people who were emancipated after slavery were extraordinary people. They could have chosen revenge and retribution against the people who enslaved them, but instead they chose America. They chose to commit to this country. They built schools and families and churches, and I think they became great Americans because of the choices that they made. Despite the violence that they faced and the threats that they faced, they continued to work to build a more perfect union. I live in Montgomery, Alabama, and when I think about those extraordinary women in 1955, who risked their lives by saying no to racial segregation on buses, what Claudette Colvin and Susan McDonald and Aurelia Browder and Mary Louise Smith and Rosa Parks were saying when they refused to give up their seats is that they were saying, I intend to be a full American. And I think they became great Americans. And the 50,000 black people who stayed off the buses for 382 days and gave birth to the civil rights movement were great Americans. And this history has shaped my new identity because now I want to be a great American too. I want to create an America that honestly confronts this history. And it's not greatness based on wealth or power or status. I think greatness has to be based on our commitment to equality, commitment to justice, our commitment to fairness, our commitment to eliminating bigotry and hatred. And that's what this exhibit is about. It's about rooting us for the more complete understanding of who we all are, not just African Americans, but all of us. We are all survivors of these eras of violence and terror. And to reckon with that, we have to appreciate who has been great and who has not been so great. And those who have tried to perpetuate and sustain these institutions have tried to preserve the legacy of racial hierarchy and white supremacy, who've tried to adopt mindsets that honor that, are people who can't really claim the greatness that I think is key to our future in the United States.
0: Your great-grandfather was a slave? Was enslaved?
3: Yes. My great-grandfather was enslaved in Caroline County, Virginia. And it's so interesting because, you know, growing up in a really poor, racially segregated community, when integration came, a lot of us didn't want to talk about where we were from. We knew we weren't welcomed. And so I didn't talk about the fact that most of the adults in my community didn't have high school degrees because there were literally no high schools for black people in our county when my dad's generation came of age. And I didn't talk about the fact that many people had outhouses and running water. And I went through school kind of holding that truth about my family history. But when I got to Harvard on my first day of law school, the organizer asked all of us students, a group of 12 of us, why are you in law school? And my classmates all started talking about how they were the sons and daughters and nephews and nieces of lawyers. And it made me uncomfortable because I realized I wasn't related to any lawyer. And after the seventh or eighth person made these family connections, I realized something I hadn't even realized until that moment. And what I realized was that not only am I not related to a lawyer, I realized I'd never even met a lawyer. And by the time they got to me, I felt diminished, and I didn't want to answer the question honestly. I told a joke, and I got out of there. And I called my mom, and I said, "Mom, I don't think I belong in this law school." And my mom said, "What are you talking about? You belong wherever you go. Now, you go back there and tell those kids why you're really in that law school. Tell them about your great-grandfather." And so I did. I went back, and I found some of the students, and I told them that my great-grandfather was enslaved in Caroline County, Virginia. And even though it was against the law for enslaved people to learn to read or write, my great-grandfather learned to read while he was enslaved. He could have risked his life, could have lost his life. But after emancipation, my great-grandfather would read the newspaper to formerly enslaved people who didn't know how to read. And my grandmother loved the fact that her father knew how to read. And she told me that when he would start reading, she would wrap her arms around his leg. And I said, "Mama, why'd you do that?" And she said, "Well, I just loved the fact that he knew how to read, and I wanted to learn to read." And she said, "I thought you knew you learned how to read by touching somebody while they read." And he figured out, no, that's not how you learn to read, Victoria. And he taught her to be a reader. And my grandmother worked as a domestic her whole life, but she was someone who believed in the power of words and education, information. She would have loved you and what you do. And when I would go visit my grandmother, sometimes she would come out and she would stand on the porch and she'd have a stack of books and she'd make you read something before she would let you into that house. As I said, I grew up in a poor, racially segregated community. I wasn't related to a lawyer, never met a lawyer, but my mom went into debt when I was about 9 or 10 years old, and she bought us the World Book Encyclopedia, and we had those books in our house. And I told my classmates, I said, "I'm not related to a lawyer. I've never even met a lawyer, but I read all about the lawyers." And, you know, when I was a kid, I didn't always appreciate that, because Christmas comes along, you're 10 years old, and you go outside, and your friends are like, "Well, I got a basketball, I got a bicycle, I got a baseball." And I'd have to say, "Well, I got volume G of the World Book Encyclopedia." But I think about that now, and I thought about that then, and what I realized when I was a student is that I was not less than any of the other students. I wasn't diminished by my not having relations that were lawyers. I, in fact, began to feel lifted up by that. And that's the power of this history. I talk about my great-grandfather all the time now. I talk about my grandparents all the time, because I know that I'm being lifted up by millions of people who had dreams of freedom, who had aspirations for something better. And I feel that. I do. I feel that in my work. When we put together our exhibit, when we put together this content, I constantly feel like we are being witnessed, watched by all of those who were subjected to the immense suffering and constant sorrow of enslavement. When we built our national memorial, I felt like we were being observed by the souls and spirits of all of those people who lost their lives in such darkness and such anonymity. And that's the way I feel today. I feel like I want to represent the 10 million black people who were enslaved for 246 years when our government begins to try to eliminate their history, their stories from our cultural museums. I want to advocate for those who were terrorized by terror violence. I want to represent the millions who had to deal with the humiliation of segregation and racial humiliation that was so much a part of our history in the United States when people try to tell us that's not the important stuff, that's not the stuff you should be reading.
0: So talk about these four sites that you have, and talk about the significance of it being in Montgomery, why you chose to settle there, the cradle of the Confederacy, yeah, the names of the schools.
3: Mm. No, you're absolutely right. Montgomery has prided itself on being the heart of Dixie, the cradle of the Confederacy. When I moved there in the 80s, 59 monuments and memorials to the Confederacy spread around the city. Those still exist. Our three largest high schools until very recently were named Jefferson Davis High, Robert E. Lee High, and Sidney Lanier High, Confederate General. Those schools are 97-98% black because they're public schools. And when I moved there, you couldn't find the word slave, slavery, or enslavement anywhere in the public landscape. And this is a majority black city. So for me, it has been really important to create this new era of truth and justice, truth and reconciliation, truth and repair, truth and restoration in a place that has historically been unwilling to be honest about this history. And we opened the legacy museum from enslavement to mass incarceration, which just makes a presentation about not just the horrors of slavery, but the way it evolved. And I continue to believe that the great evil of slavery in the United States wasn't the brutality and the violence, that was horrific, but it was the narrative we created to justify enslavement. The enduring evil of slavery was the narrative, because people who enslaved other people didn't think of themselves as immoral or indecent or unchristian. And how do you think of yourself as decent when you are pulling away a mother from her screaming children, knowing that mother will never see those children again? Well, you need a narrative. And so we created a false narrative in America where we said that black people are not as good as white people. Black people are less capable, less evolved, less human. And that narrative survived the Civil War. In fact, I often argue that the North won the Civil War, but the South won the narrative war. And even many abolitionists in the United States, they didn't believe in slavery, but they also did not believe in racial equality. And so Reconstruction collapses. Our court prioritizes the interest of these former enslavers over the emancipated, formerly enslaved. And we tolerated decades of mob violence, mobs going to jails, pulling people out of jails and torturing them, sometimes on the courthouse lawn. We tolerated that. Congress did not respond. And then we codified racial segregation, this racial order, in the law until my lifetime, many of our lifetimes. And so you can't understand that without understanding this enduring narrative. And we continue to face racial bias because that presumption of dangerousness and guilt is still with us. That's why I was pulled out of my car in Atlanta. That's why I still have to confront these things. And so we're trying with our sites to engage people. So the Legacy Museum presents that content. The National Memorial for Peace and Justice documents all of the terror violence, all of the thousands of lynchings that we've been able to identify across this country. And we have monuments for every county, and we name the people, many of whom have never been named before. Most Americans can't name a single black person who was lynched between 1877 and 1950.
0: You've named over 100,000?
3: Yes, thousands of people whose names are in the memorial. And we now have a project where we're inviting communities to put up markers that allow local members of a community to reckon with these histories.
0: And you have these bottles of dirt?
3: Yes.
0: And I saw a replica here.
3: Yes. We ask community groups that are often multiracial, multigenerational, to dig soil at the spot of the lynching. We put them in the jars that have the names and the victims. And you can see those jars in our museum in Montgomery and on display here in Edinburgh. And the National Memorial represents this ongoing effort to create a great awareness about lynching. We want to put up a marker at every lynching site in the United States so that we don't forget, that we make that commitment of never again in the context of our own struggle. Freedom Monument Sculpture Park is a 17-acre space that we've built to dig deeply into the horrors of slavery, but also into the bigger meaning of what it took to survive, to endure. We have a boat that will take you there across the Alabama River, a river that trafficked thousands of people. And you'll see holding pens, you'll see representations of art and sculpture that model the labor of cotton fields and things like that. We have actual dwellings from plantations that were about to be destroyed, and we brought them on our site. But the other thing we do at Freedom Monument Sculpture Park is talk about the strength and the character and the resilience of enslaved people. This is the other thing that I just think most people haven't appreciated. It would have been so easy if you were an enslaved woman and you'd been raped, or you'd been violated, or you just gave birth to a child, to not want to love your child. Half of all enslaved people were separated from their children and their siblings and their parents. And it would be very tempting to say, I can't give my heart to this child because I know that child's going to be taken away from me. But most enslaved women did the opposite. They loved even harder because they didn't know. And the ability of enslaved people to love in the midst of agony is part of the legacy that I have inherited, that those are who are descendants of enslaved people. And I want us to appreciate their strength, their resilience, their character, their resolve. One of the exhibits we have in the museum and at the sculpture park are the ads that formerly enslaved people took out as soon as they were emancipated. Many people spent their last nickels and dimes placing ads in newspapers, looking for their children, looking for their siblings, looking for their parents. And it speaks to their love of one another. And that is also part of it. And so we end the Freedom Monument Sculpture Park experience with the National Monument to Freedom. It's this 43-foot tall, 150-foot wide, massive monument where we've taken the names of all 4 million emancipated black people listed in the 1870 census, which was the first time black people in this country could claim a surname that would be recognized by the government. And we have all of those names on the monument, and I see families come and people come and they find their family name and they put flowers in a little water, and it's emotional and it's intense, but it's joyous to connect with that legacy. And even though I was working on it for months and knew everything that we were doing, when they put up the panel that had my family name, I couldn't help but also shed a few tears, because it made me appreciate the struggle, the sacrifice, the work that others have done before me to create the moment that I'm in.
0: We're talking to Brian Stevenson, founder and executive director of the Equal Justice Initiative. We'll be back with him in a minute. Here in Edinburgh, Scotland, we'll both be speaking today at the first ever, I think it's called a Global Ideas Forum, talking about 250 years, the history of the United States. Stay with us.

0: Nobody knows the trouble I've seen performed by the Jason Max Ferdinand Singers in the Reflection Room at the Legacy Museum in Montgomery, Alabama. I just met Jason here. His singers are performing throughout the Edinburgh International Festival. He's now at University of Maryland, but in fact, Alabama was
1: A good part of his career at Oakwood University, which is in northern Alabama. It's an historically black college, and he developed a group there called the Aeolians, who became just world famous because of their skill in choral singing. He's an incredible musician and choral leader, and I'm thrilled that we've been able to work together with him and many other artists in our site.
0: And his chorus sang together with the Royal Scottish Symphony and Chorus and the Jazz at Lincoln Center Theater as they all performed Who Will Rise, Wynton Marsalis's remarkable symphony Saturday night.
1: When we dedicated that national monument, I was talking about both Wynton and Jason Max Ferdinand Singers were there together, and it was just an extraordinary moment. Those are both artists that appreciate the power of this history and how it can be elevated when we understand the music, the soundtrack that has made that struggle possible.
0: Well, this is Democracy Now!, democracynow.org. I'm Amy Goodman in Edinburgh, Scotland, here with Brian Stevenson, founder and executive director of the Equal Justice Initiative, which runs the Legacy Museum in Montgomery, Alabama, also the monument to those who have been lynched. Just to correct what I said earlier, thousands of people were lynched, but you've documented over 100,000 people talking about linking their names to those who were enslaved.
1: That's right. The 1870 census identifies 120,000 unique names that the 4 million formerly enslaved people adopted. And many of us still carry those names. And so those are the names you can find at the National Monument at our Freedom Monument Sculpture Park. And the fourth site that we just opened is Montgomery Square, which takes this deep dive into the history of the Montgomery bus boycott and that 10-year period between 1955 and 1965. When Montgomery really gave birth to the civil rights movement and changed the world with the introduction of so many extraordinary people and the deconstruction of Jim Crow laws and racial apartheid and the passage of the Voting Rights Act, we think Montgomery plays a really important role in world history.
0: In the museum here and Montgomery as well, you talk about people being grandfathered in, that term, the grandfather clause, was literal because blacks couldn't vote. Whites would not have been able to vote if they had to be able to read, for example.
1: That's right.
0: And so they were told, if your grandfather could vote, you can vote.
1: That's
0: and, of
1: right.
0: course, that wasn't the case for black people.
1: That's right. And that was the pretense to suggest that these literacy tests, these poll tests, were race neutral. Oh, no, it's not race neutral. You just have to be the grandchild of someone who could vote, which, of course, no formerly enslaved person would be. And we want people to understand just the intentionality behind disenfranchising black people. So when you come to our museum, we have actual questions that were from the poll tests that black people had to take. And there were questions like, how many jelly beans in this jar in front of you? And we have models of the jars at the museum. They'd ask things like, how many bubbles in a bar of soap? How many windows at the White House? These absurd questions. And when people take them, they realize just how cruel it is to kind of suggest, well, you can register to vote, but you have to pass this test.
0: Well, let's take this forward. We only have like 8 minutes left in this broadcast. There's so much to discuss. you talk about in slavery to lynching to the death penalty to mass incarceration. You say lynching is the stepchild of lynching. Death penalty is the stepchild of lynching. Explain. I mean, right through to you just arguing before the Wisconsin Supreme Court last week about why a 10-year-old should not be sentenced to life without parole. A 10-year-old.
1: That's right. And that's going to argument will be in September. But yes, that is still the work that I do. And I say that there is this connection because violence was the way in which we tried to maintain this racial order, this caste system. Black people weren't willingly going to drink out of inferior fountains or inferior bathrooms. They needed, the people with power had to use violence and threat. And so lynching became a mechanism for that. And people got so used to seeing violence in response to any kind of act of black independence or whatever, that when it became no longer possible, that's when you begin to see an increase in the use of the death penalty. And of course, we know that throughout most of the 20th century, the death penalty was disproportionately used against black people whose victims were white. When you look at the crime of rape, 87% of the people executed for the crime of rape in the United States were black men convicted of raping white women. And there's always unreliability. And so, yes, I don't think you can disconnect that history of lethal violence from the modern death penalty. And I've always argued that the death penalty isn't an issue that can be evaluated by asking whether people deserve to die for the crimes they've committed. I think the threshold question is whether we deserve to kill when we have a system that has been so compromised by this history of racial bigotry, when we have a system that makes so many mistakes. For every 8 people we've executed in the United States, we've identified one innocent person on death row who's been exonerated. It's a shocking rate of error that we would never tolerate in health safety or aviation safety. If somebody said, oh, 1 out of 8 apples has a toxin on it, and if you touch that apple, you'll die, we would stop eating apples. We would stop selling apples. And apples have value and virtue in ways that the death penalty doesn't. And our indifference to these problems, I think, is like the indifference that was exhibited during those decades of terror, violence, and lynching that we saw throughout this country. So I do think that the legacy of slavery can be seen not only in lynching, not only in segregation, but in the way we continue to tolerate bigotry and violence in our current carceral system, police violence, people being presumed dangerous and guilty because of their color. You can't disconnect these acts, these contemporary acts, from this larger history.
0: We spoke to Keith Lamar on Monday, live from Ohio's death row. The Ohio governor, Mike DeWine, the Republican governor, just granted him a 3-year reprieve from execution. He's now set to die January 2030, along with a few other men. Can you talk about what this means when this governor himself has come to be against the death penalty?
1: Yeah, I don't think there's any doubt that one day there will not be a death penalty in this country. I just think that the force of human progress, if we continue to struggle, will not tolerate.
0: How many states don't have the death penalty?
1: Right now, there are 27 states that still have a death penalty, but that represents a tremendous decline over the last 12 years. Over a dozen states have abolished the death penalty. The execution rates are at their lowest level in 30, 40 years. There are fewer and fewer people being sentenced to death. We don't have to kill people to show that killing is wrong. And in fact, I think sometimes when governments say we're going to kill you if we really have a problem with you, that actually stimulates the kind of violence that we're trying to prohibit. And so what I think Governor DeWine has recognized is what many of us recognize, which is that each of us is more than the worst thing we've ever done. I don't think anyone should be reduced to their worst act. None of us want to be judged that way. Someone who tells a lie doesn't want to just be a liar. Someone who takes something doesn't just want to be a thief for the rest of their life. And even if you kill someone, you aren't just a killer. And that's what the death penalty doesn't permit, is for you to be anything other than this crime. And so I think we've seen that act of mercy short term in Ohio, but we're going to see this in other states as well. I'm very hopeful that we'll see more commutations by executives, places like California, places across this country, North Carolina and other places. And I hope that we will push this forward.
0: President Trump's attack on history, you know, the tearing down the federal exhibit and Philadelphia's mall of George Washington owning slaves, for example, calling it racist to talk about this history. What is your response to erasing history?
1: Well, I think it's not only dishonest, I think it's unhealthy. You know, it's like saying to doctors, you're not allowed to tell people if they have high blood pressure or diabetes. We're going to ban you from doing that because we don't like to hear that. We don't want people to be worried about that. The truth is that if we're not honest about the conditions that undermine our health, if we don't have the ability to say, oh, no, you have this disease, then we can't get to treatment. We can't get to recovery. We can't get to healing. The same is true for a nation and its history. If we can't talk about segregation, if we can't talk about slavery, if we can't talk about lynching, we're not going to make the progress we need to make sure those things never happen again. I think a lot of what the president is saying and doing, despite his power, is desperate because we are pushing forward in a narrative struggle. And we have lifted up these voices. People have said, no, we're not going to tolerate bigotry any longer. And I think that threat of eliminating bigotry has pushed some people to act desperately. And that's what I see these orders and these kind of efforts at trying to sanitize a cultural institution from talking honestly about these histories. One thing I've learned through my work is that truth, crushed to earth, finds a way to rise again. There will not be a way possible in America to keep those of us who are insisting on being honest about history to be silent about this history.
0: You have Montgomery Square because you're celebrating the resistance at the best and worst of Alabama, from Rosa Parks and others sitting down on the bus to the march from Selma to Montgomery. Where is your hope nationally and globally?
1: Well, I do think we need to see more of a commitment to truth-telling. People often ask me, well, what can I do? I think learning is an action item. I think when we inform ourselves, we make ourselves capable of being fluent and responsive in a complex world, in a multiracial democracy. Too few know too little for the moment that we are in. So that's my hope, is that we can create a new landscape, a new way forward. I think there's something better waiting for us. I really do. I think there's something that feels more like freedom, more like equality, more like justice waiting for us in the United States. But to get there, we're going to have the courage to be honest about the things that hold us back. And this history of bigotry that we haven't confronted holds us back.
0: Well, I want to thank you so much, Brian Stevenson, founder and executive director of the Equal Justice Initiative, author of the best-selling book, Just Mercy, A Story of Justice and Redemption. We've been broadcasting from Edinburgh, Scotland, from Panmure House, a restored 17th century structure that served as the home for the Scottish philosopher Adam Smith. Thanks to Panmure House's director, Professor Adam Dixon, as well as Sarah Chung and Blair Bowers, and to our crew here, Jeff Williams and Pete Bailey and Juliet Dunlap and Colette Casher. We thank you so much for helping this broadcast be possible, as well as Dennis Moynihan and Hannah Elias, who are with us in Edinburgh, and our whole team in New York. I'll be with Brian Stevenson and Sarah Lewis with the documentarian Ken Burns and the former British Prime Minister, Gordon Brown, as well as Wynton Marsalis and others today at 4 o'clock Edinburgh time at the King's Theatre, tomorrow at the Bertha Dock House in London.
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